0: Have you been watching this World Cup at all?
1: Yeah, here and there, yes.
0: I mean, with the USA obviously out now, I'm sure a bunch of people won't be watching the rest a little bit, but...
1: The 3-0, that's in there for a strike. It's on in the clubhouse pretty much every day that there's a game on.
0: I think they've done a great job hosting. I think USA, Canada, and Mexico have done a great job hosting.
1: Here's the 3-1. Down low, ball four, leadoff walk for Hernandez. Let's pause 10-second station ID on the Cleveland Clinic Radio Network.
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1: Jim Rosenhaus along with Jason Kipnis here in Miami this weekend. Edwards steps in and he bunts and bunts it foul at home plate. Our on-site engineer is Gary Ibar. Back home in Cleveland, Brian Motze. And we're also joined by a good portion of soccer fans from England in town for the game.
0: They got a big game versus Norway tomorrow. They got Mr. Holland waiting.
1: Quarterfinals? Is that where they're at?
0: Yeah. I think the winner of that game gets to play the winner of Argentina versus Switzerland. A real good game on the other side, too. Spain versus France. Tuesday.
1: Here comes the 0-1. Swung on. Bouncing ball to the second baseman, Bizzana. Flips to the back for one. Rocchio to first. Double play. Nicely turned by the Guardians.
0: Again, tailor-made. Right to these infielders. They've been, and I'm glad we got to turn this one. Real good job by Bizzana. Going with the backhand flip to second base. Don't make it any harder than you have to. Real good turn right there and helping out Parker.
1: So two quick outs in the inning. Javier Sanajo will step in. Line to right his first time up. Here's the pitch to him. And it's on the inside corner for a strike. Just a couple of days left to get in on the Marathon Arco Rewards. Reward yourself sweepstakes. Here's the pitch from Messick, and it's swung on, broken bat roller over to the Guardians dugout on the first base side.
0: I'm going off just sound alone, because I think that happened on the double play right there. That might be the fourth or fifth bat that I've heard chip that Parker's got, and I think it's on righties and on changeups. I think he's got a lot of movement going on his changeup tonight. That's really getting these guys off the end of the bats.
1: All right, that's the big key. He works the ball in and out, changes speeds. That Marathon Arco Rewards app. Enter the promo code GUARDS26, and it's your chance to win 6 KeyBank North Coast Social box seats for a future game. Marathon, where fun runs on full. 2-0 Cleveland. The pitch from Messick. Swung on, bounced to short. Corralled by Rocchio. Long throw, just in time. Wow, that was close. But he got the job done. And the side is retired. Another strong inning for Parker Messick. We played 4 now in Miami. It's 2-0 Guardians.
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1: Daniel Schneeman leads things off for the Guardians. Top half of the fifth inning, 2-0 Cleveland. Sandy Alcantara delivers, and Schneeman fouls it off at home plate for strike one. Schneeman fly to center his first time up. Indoors here in Miami. On a warm, humid evening. Here comes the 0-1. Down low, 1-1. And Kip, I know you spent a little bit of time down here. The low last night, I think, was 85. But it didn't really get too hot today, but comparatively.
0: No, these aren't necessary. Want to be. I think especially from coming from Cleveland or Chicago where I live, I think those winter months are when you want to come here.
1: The 1-1 is swung on and missed, 1-2.
0: Where it's still a high of 80 in February and gets rid of that gloomy, dark sky for where it gets dark at 4:30. That's when you want to get down here.
1: Here comes the 1-2 from Alcantara. Big breaking ball, missed high and outside for a ball.
0: Seems like this whole England crowd just picked the left center Budweiser to be their pregame bar spot for tomorrow's game.
1: They're not saving it for tomorrow, are they?
0: They aren't, or they're just going to roll it right into tomorrow.
1: They might peak too soon. Here comes the 2-2. Swing and a miss. Schneeman down on strikes.
0: I think you're severely underestimating soccer fans' ability to drink beers.
1: That's true. They're professionals.
0: Yeah, professionals.
1: World Cup, that's...
0: Peak too soon.
1: I don't know what
0: else. Doesn't exist.
1: I lost my head for a minute. I'm sorry. Austin Hedges steps in. He struck out his first time up. It's 2-0 Cleveland.
0: Now I'm going to watch this little cat and mouse game because Hedges opens his stance and he was spun all first at bat.
1: Good pitch to him on the outside corner.
0: He starts there again. So I almost want Hedges to kind of start diving in, to kind of just go with it, to try to spray the ball to right field if everything's going to be spinning away from you. Now, granted, Sandy might recognize that, and here comes 97 in on the hands and broken bat, but...
1: The 0-1, breaking ball, swung on and missed.
0: I think he's just going to keep spinning him until he can prove that he makes the adjustment on it. Because it's a four-pitch mix that we talked about where it's just a cutter, a sweeper, a slider, a curve. It's going to be different kinds of spin. But if you're recognizing that's all the pitcher's doing to you and everything's going away from you, kind of start leaning in that way. Go with it.
1: Here's the 0-2. Swung on, line, shallow center, base, and Hedges. Well, he came with a cutter that time, but might have missed his spot.
0: You got it. Absolutely missed his spot. If he was going over the outside of the plate, I think he would have been still safe a little bit there, but he got too much of the plate. And I think, again, just like last inning, if his misses are on the black, I think he's still fine because his stuff is still that nasty. But when he starts missing over the plate, Cleveland has been ready so far.
1: This... It's his pitch. Stephen Kwan now with one out, runner at first. The pitch on the outside corner, strike one. Guardians up 2-0 with two runs on three hits. Marlins still looking for their first hit. Here's the pitch. Swung on, line drive, Kwan into center field, a base hit. On his way to third is Hedges. He'll test the arm, and they don't throw it there. He's in standing up without a throw. Kwan comes through, and now it's runners on the corners with one out.
0: There we go. Similar to Roque. They're hitting a high fastball on top of the zone that Kwan stays on top of. Good bat path. Kind of just hits it away from the center fielder. Not in the gap necessarily, but just away from him. And Hedges with great base running right there really puts a pressure on him. Notices that the outfield was far back. They weren't playing in. And takes advantage and goes first to third. Cleveland's got something brewing again.
1: Travis Bazzana back at the top of the lineup steps in. 2-0 Cleveland looking for more. Here's the pitch. And it's just outside and high for ball one.
0: No, but in a good pitcher's matchup, you got to get this run in here. You got to take advantage of it when they arise here. So first and third right now, less than two outs. This runner needs to score somehow.
1: And the infield is in for the Marlins, mostly. Here comes the pitch from Alcantara. Breaking ball, just missed outside.
0: Good takes. You should be changing your approach then. No longer are you trying to, it's weird. You're not changing your approach. You're not getting away from having a good at bat or driving the baseball or putting something in the gap, but you're really emphasizing on seeing the ball deep, kind of letting it travel and getting something to the outfield.
1: Here comes the 2-0. Swung on, chopped foul outside of first. 2-1 the count. That changeup. Just a shade under 90.
0: God, but I mean, they're throwing changeups and sliders at 90 miles an hour these days, and I couldn't even crow hop 80, and these guys are spinning it faster.
1: Now the 2-1 to Travis Bezzana. On its way. Swung on, sliced foul over to the third base side.
0: The right approach. It looked like he let that get deep, but he also just looked too far over his front knee a little bit. If you're going to let it travel, don't change anything about your body. All you're doing is moving your eyesight a little bit back and catching it deeper. You don't want to lunge forward with it. It kind of takes, kind of cuts it off right there. Counters it even. Big pitch here.
1: The 2-2 is on its way. Swung on, and he skies it to left. Should be plenty deep enough. Back is Hernandez, who makes the catch. Heading for home is Hedges. He will score just ahead of the throw. Hedges makes it 3-0 Cleveland on the sack fly by Bezzana.
0: Now, Alcantara tried to come in with that two-seam again. He wanted to either get rolled over or he wanted the strikeout, but Bezzana was ready for it. He hit it pretty deep, almost to the warning track and left. I know Hedges doesn't fly, and he might have been a little bit tired from going first to third, but that play was a little bit closer than it should have been. So a real strong arm in left field. I give credit for that for even there, but thankfully it was off the line a little bit towards the third base side, and Hedges was just able to slide in pretty easily to home plate. But good throw by there, but good job by Travis getting that guy in right there. And big 3-0.
1: Alertly moving up to second with Squan.
0: Yes.
1: Now Brian Rocchio with a base hit can bring him in. 3-0 Cleveland. Rocchio 1-for-2, the pitch to him. Outside and high for ball one. Now the Guardians able to get to Sandy Alcantara.
0: No, good base running by Quan. If you're on first base right there, you're absolutely kind of tagging up and you're just watching where the throw goes. If it goes for anywhere but second base, you're going.
1: Next pitch, just missed outside.
0: He must have an absolute cannon then, because obviously not being able to watch him play, because the fact that he thought he has a chance to get the guy at home and almost did a little bit is impressive, and the reason why he didn't just go straight to second base to keep him, the runner, there at first.
1: Now the 2-0 delivery. Fastball strike on the inside corner. By the way, our good buddy Bart Swain and Guardians PR tells us with that base hit by Hedges, he now has a 7-game hit streak.
0: Boy, Hedgie.
1: Last time he did that in the same season, August of 2019. The 2-1. Outside, ball three.
0: Those are sometimes the downsides of outfielders with great arms. And it's not talked about or noticed enough, but when you guys that I've played with or against, those Jackie Bradley Juniors, the Yasiel Puigs, the guys who literally want to throw out and really test their arms from the warning tracks.
1: The 3-1 is popped up high in the air. First base side of the infield, foul ground. Over to make the catch is Stowers.
0: Where it's just sometimes they go for that extra throw or that magnificent play and that sports center play. The downside is, yes, they might get that guy maybe one out of every three or four times, maybe five times, but they allow runners to advance in the back end a lot of times by going for that big throw.
1: Well, the Guardians couldn't take advantage of that here. The side is retired. We head to the bottom of the fifth. 3-0 Cleveland.
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1: Parker Messick back to work with a 3-0 lead, bottom of the fifth inning. Kyle Stowers gets it started, and he takes a fastball up and in for ball one. Messick's allowed two base runners, a pair of walks. That's been it. The left-hander making his last start before the All-Star game. The 1-0 outside and high, 2-0. And he couldn't be more appreciative. He said when he was a kid growing up in the Tampa area, the All-Star game night meant everyone came over for a barbecue and they would watch the game. The 1-0 in tight on the corner, strike one. So to him, it meant a lot.
0: I mean, I had two eggs, but and very fortunate to even have those two. But obviously the first one, if you go on to have more, I hope he does, like I said earlier. But first one is just special, where it's just kind of like, you just want to make it to the big leagues kind of at first. That's all you think about. That's all you care about. But then you get to the All-Star, and like him, I grew up watching it where it was, I mean, it's these All-Star lineups. I mean, I know that's not like no duh, but it's the best of the best in the game. And it's like now you get there and you're like, it hits you. You're like, right now I'm one of these guys. And it's just, it's very humbling.
1: Here's the 2-2 to Stowers. He swings and he loops it. Shallow left, coming on Kwan, makes the catch. One away. Well, second straight day that a Guardians pitcher has taken a no-hitter into the fifth inning. Williams lost his yesterday with one out when Royce Lewis tried to bunt twice on him to get that first base hit, and then he singled to the right side. Now to the plate, Leo Jimenez, and he takes a pitch down low for a ball.
0: Going to kind of call you on a jinx here if there's a hit right now. And rightfully so.
1: Fair enough. We'll discuss this. Here's the 1-0. Swing and a miss. 1-1.
0: There's that changeup again. It really does look like that's he's got that working right now today versus these righties. I mean, he's an all-star. He's had it working versus a lot of righties. So.
1: The 1-1 pitch. And that's outside and high. 2-1. You got to let the fans know, right?
0: Do we?
1: If you tuned in.
0: If they're tuning in, they know.
1: Boy, here's the 2-1. Swung on, and there's a high fly ball foul down the right side. Say that, you know, they just joined us.
0: They just joined us, okay.
1: Maybe they were out to dinner, having a nice evening on a Friday. Here comes the 2-2. Swung on, line, and one hop grab, Bazzana at second base, and he throws him out.
0: You got a little tight right there.
1: They are hitting him harder.
0: Yeah, they got it, but he stayed down. I'd like to see, he kind of did a little scoop, caught it to the side of him. I'd like as a second baseman always to kind of catch that ball in between the legs. So if it does hop up on you, you're still able to knock it down, hits off the chest or something, because that's the advantage of second baseman. You got more time to still make that play.
1: Estiori Ruiz steps in, takes a pitch up high for ball one.
0: But as I've always said and kind of played my career, I don't care how it looks as long as they're out.
1: Here comes the 1-0 to Ruiz. Just outside for a ball.
0: Now, do you think you're off the hook now? Because he's got, you said it was after the first out. So you're off the hook.
1: Absolutely.
0: Okay. Yeah, I thought you might.
1: Here's the 2-0. And it's in there for a strike, 2-1. Well, here's the key. You guys in the dugout, you never know we're talking about it, do you?
0: I would always have an earpiece in listening to the radio during my career, so I knew when you did it.
1: The 2-1. It's on the outside corner, 2-2. Well, that explains a lot.
0: Yeah, I heard everything you said.
1: Darn it.
0: No, you do have a point, but you're putting it into the air.
1: Yeah.
0: It's all about energy.
1: The odds would say that a no-hitter will get broken up at some point. Here's the 2-2. Down low, 3-2. But that can be a sensitive subject for many. Let's acknowledge that.
0: Man, those England fans are still going strong.
1: Here's the 3-2.
0: Ooh.
1: Outside ball four. Ruiz walks for the second time, and that's the third walk allowed by Parker Messick.
0: You can see him getting comfortable. His velo starting that we talked about. This is one of those pitchers that I've said that looks like he gets into that groove where he starts sniffing that wind and he gets better as the game goes on. And his velo started around 92, 93 in the first inning. That last pitch was around 96 right there.
1: Jacob Marzi steps in, bounced into a fielder's choice first time up, and he takes a fastball up high. Hey, whenever the Guardians win, your Northeast Ohio Ford dealers will donate $500 to Cleveland Guardians charities supporting expanded access to youth sports in Cleveland. Snap throw to first. They may have him. No. Ooh. Manzardo tried to get the tag down, and just getting back in was Ruiz. Good quick
0: step off. I
1: guess
0: he's safe because Manzardo's not really looking at our dugout, but that did look close. Yep.
1: And replay review. Gunnar Wilhelmi says, nope, don't bother.
0: Normally the body language will tell you, too, if the player thinks he's got him.
1: 1-0, the count on Marzi. Eighth in the lineup for the Marlins. 3-0 Cleveland. Here's the pitch. And it's down low. On the move with the pitch is Ruiz. And there's no throw by Hedges. Ruiz with a stolen base is 20th.
0: I'm wondering if there was a play that was put on right there because Hedges caught the ball and went to throw to first base and ended up just holding the ball. Look, he was ready to backpick him, but I think because it's a lefty hitter, wasn't able to see the runner had already taken off for second base. He kind of shielded himself.
1: The 2-0. Outside, ball three.
0: I think the base dealer was just kind of hidden behind the batter right there, the lefty hitter, and Hedges was ready to backpick at first base, and neither the first baseman or the runner were there anymore.
1: Messick having to work a little harder here this inning. The left-hander delivers. Fastball up high. Ball four. Back-to-back walks. Four in the game now for Parker Messick. And with runners at first and second, two away, the left-handed hitting catcher, Joe Mack, will step in. Mack out of Buffalo, New York. How about that? And drafted and developed by the Marlins, and they really like what he has brought defensively and plenty of offense, too. Here's the pitch. Swing and a miss. Strike one. Sack bunt for Mack, his first time up.
0: No harm right there with that walk. Still got two outs. Got a lefty at the plate. This is your guy you want right now.
1: 0-1. Low and outside for a ball. 1-1.
0: You certainly don't want to load the bases for the next guy.
1: And as Otto Lopez waiting on deck, the league's top hitter, baseball's top hitter. He will join Parker Messick at the All-Star game next week. Here's the 1-1. Swung on, ground ball, right side, smothered by Manzardo. Flips to Messick covering, and he got there in time. What a play by Manzardo. Good cover by Messick. And we will head to the sixth inning with the no-hitter still in order for Parker Messick. It is 3-0, the Guardians in front.
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0: 3-0 Cleveland. We head to the sixth inning. Guardians playing sharp baseball, and when you have an outstanding effort by your starting pitcher, it always looks that much better, and Parker Messick's been terrific. Chase DeLauder leads it off, and he takes a breaking ball strike on the outside corner. Another big night at the plate for DeLauder. 2-for-2 with a 2-run home run his last time up. Now with 10 bombs on the season. The pitch to him. Just missed, and he checked his swing. DeLauder still leading the team and runs batted in now with 45. 1-1 the count on him. Alcantara delivers. Breaking ball, low and in.
1: Yeah, you're seeing two sweepers and a changeup so far. It was the cutter that he missed over the plate for the home run last at bat. I don't think you're going to see that pitch anymore. Or rather, Chase isn't. Maybe a wave might be the only time he uses it.
0: Now the 2-1. Fastball up and away, and he checked his swing again.
1: And that seems a little late.
0: Yeah.
1: ABS challenge here, but he checked third base to see if he swung first and still had time to challenge the pitch.
0: Oh. It is a strike. How about that?
1: Barely, too. But that just seemed like I've seen people not have enough time to challenge or where they're enforcing it to has to be quick. And he had time to check the swing first and then also ask. And I saw a couple hands go up in the Cleveland dugout, too, thinking the same thing.
0: So it's a 2-2 pitch now to DeLauder. Swing and a miss, strike three, and he's not happy. One down. That is strikeout number 6 for Alcantara. Check that, number 7 for Alcantara. As DeLauder heads back to the dugout, now Kyle Mansardo for the Guardians. Here's the pitch. Swung on, popped him up, foul. Third base side, giving it a look, is the third baseman, but running out of room is Senaho. 0-1 the count on Mansardo.
1: You do really get a feel for it up here, those fly balls that are down the lines for these third basemen and first basemen, how the ball looks like it's going foul and then it starts working its way back to the field all the time. So I don't think fans fully know how that's how the ball goes. Same thing with catchers. That's why they kind of look the way they do on the fly balls.
0: Here's the 0-1 on the outside corner for a strike. Did you just compliment a catcher?
1: I don't have that. I absolutely compliment catchers.
0: All right.
1: That's the one position I would never want to play.
0: Here comes the 0-2 from Alcantara. Swung on, chopped over the mound, but the shortstop, Lopez, is there behind the bag at second. Scoops and throws on to first for the out. Two up, two down for the Guardians. Here in the sixth inning, and this reminder now through August the 6th, you could win a Guardians Edition F-150 Raptor truck, courtesy of your Northeast Ohio Ford dealers. 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
1: No, I give catchers compliments. They put in a lot of work with the scouting reports and handling pitching staffs and the toll on their body with foul balls and all that stuff.
0: Reese Hoskins leans into the first pitch and skies it high in the air to center, but shallow coming in, making the catch is Marzi. Three up, three down go the Guardians in the sixth. After 5.5, it's Cleveland 3, and the Marlins nothing.
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4: Sixth inning, top of the lineup for the Marlins. That means Otto Lopez steps in. The pitch from Parker Messick, and it's on the inside corner, strike one. And the Marlins, they've had some action on the bases. Messick has walked four tonight, and as a result, his pitch count's at 74, but he hasn't allowed a hit through five innings. And the Guardians lead it 3-0.
5: See, I think that's the way you say it right there.
4: Here's the 0-1. Swing and a miss. And it is 0-2 on Otto Lopez. Messick shutting down a red-hot Marlins team. They won six in a row, back-to-back series sweeps. The 0-2 bounced in there for a ball.
5: Cricket and pitch.
4: And during that time, they've averaged 7 runs a game. They've hit 16 home runs. That's how good Messick has been tonight.
5: Yeah. No, this is a talented offense that's really coming to its own.
4: The 1-2. Swing and a miss. Strike three.
5: That
4: Lopez down.
5: Ooh. You said what was their June record?
4: Since June 1st, 28-6.
5: Oof.
4: Last 30 games, they're 23-7. So that doesn't make sense. What do we got here? Wait a minute.
5: You're just making up numbers.
4: They throw a lot of notes at you. Here's the bench, and it's low and in for a ball. But anyway, that 28-6 stretch, one of their best stretches in franchise history for a month's time, a little bit more now that we're in July. The next batter is Roberto Hernandez, who takes a pitch down low. That was the first strikeout, by the way, for Parker Messick.
5: Huh.
4: Hernandez steps away. He drew one of the four walks back in the fourth inning. Here's Messick's 2-0. Swung on, and that's lifted high in the air. Deep left field. Kwan back, but this one's gone.
5: Now, the previous couple pitches in the last two at-bats, he's been bouncing a lot. You heard me say a cricket pitch. He was hitting the dirt. I think he wanted to emphasize getting the ball up a little bit, so he threw a curveball, and this one just hung right over the plate for him to hit it out.
4: So the no-hitter and the shutout bid gone on home run number 13 for Hernandez. It's now the Guardians 3, the Marlins 1. And Xavier Edwards will step in. He's 0 for 2. The pitch to him, called strike on the outside corner.
5: I mean, that's why even that Travis at bat to get in that third run with a pitcher's duel and low scoring games, you got to take advantage of that. You know, there's going to be some pressure put on you from their offense at some point. Crowd's getting into it a little bit now. Finally have something to cheer about.
4: Here's the 0-1 fastball strike on the outside corner. And the England soccer fans, they've taken the side of the Marlins.
5: How dare they?
4: Unbelievable. Here's the pitch. Down low for a ball.
5: Well, they're the ones serving them beer.
4: That is true.
5: You don't bite the hand that feeds you.
4: Here comes the 1-2 pitch. Swung on. Ground ball to the second baseman, Bazzana. Nice scoop. Throws on to first in time for the out. Two down in the inning. And Javier Sanoa will step in. Hey, Enbridge Gas Ohio wants to remind you, whether you're an individual or a contractor, state law requires that you call 811. Before you dig to have underground utilities marked, it's simple and it's free. just dial 811. We're in the bottom of the sixth inning. Guardians with a 3-1 lead as Sanoa takes a pitch down low for a ball. Another one of the young hitters on this ball club having a good season. Pitch up and in for a ball. 2-0 the count. We're indoors here in Miami at Lone Depot Park. A lively place tonight. Here's the 2-0. And it's on the inside corner for a strike. 2-1. And again, I'm sure a crowd that is not what they'd like to have in terms of total numbers, but it is loud. Here's the 2-1. Swung on, line foul, and out of play, right side. And it's loud because of that group.
5: Yeah.
4: Out in left center field on the.
5: I said I have
4: pavilion.
5: A guess why. No, but an indoor stadium, so it doesn't take much to good home crowd to make them known that they're there. Doesn't have to be full to be loud in some indoor stadiums.
4: Here's the 2-2 pitch. Swung on, fouled back. The Marlins have struggled year in and year out with attendance. They're the best attended games in this ballpark have been the WBC games in the springtime when they have had some big ones here late in this tournament. There's a swing and a pop-up to left field. Under it is Kwan. He makes the catch, and the side is retired. But the Marlins get on the board on the home run by Hernandez. Still.
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4: Seventh inning and... Boy, this is the norm. Sandy Alcantara is still out there for the Marlins. He has racked up the innings most in baseball coming in. Khalil Watson, the batters, fouls off the first pitch for strike one. 3-1, Cleveland in front. 2 in the 4th on a Chase DeLauder home run. Sack fly from Travis Bezzana in the 5th. And the Marlins just scored on an Heriberto Hernandez home run in the 6th. Now we're in the 7th with Watson at the plate. Alcantara delivers, and it's swung on, foul back, and out of play. Jim Rosenhaus along with Jason Kipnis here in Miami this weekend, filling in for Hammy, who will be back with us when the Guardians open play post-All-Star break at home a week from tonight against the Pirates. Here's the 0-2. Breaking ball down low. Well, great to have you back, Kip. It seems like we just did games a couple of weeks ago.
5: I love it. I mean, tell them I'm available.
4: Yeah. I don't know. You've been pretty busy this summer, it seems like. Here's the 1-2. Swung on, bouncing ball to third. Up with it, the third baseman, Sanoa, and he throws across in time for the out. I mean, golf and some of the great forces overseas, and then World Cup soccer. Got a lot on your plate.
5: We try to stay busy. I think stay busy living life. You don't want to just sit there. Too young to fully retire from working and doing stuff. So we try to stay busy and keep making life fun.
4: Daniel Schneeman, the batter, takes a pitch outside for a ball. I know you do some work for the Cubs on their TV.
5: I think I do pre and post game for them about 20, 25 games. Listen, I would prefer it to be Cleveland. I'll say it on air. I don't care. I would prefer it to be Cleveland, but I just live in Chicago, so it's easier, and I wanted to stay involved in the game. And playing there 1 year allowed me to develop relationships and friendships over there and set that up. So, I mean, it's fun. I like to do it a little bit. I don't know. We'll see where this takes us. You got Cody Allen doing TV right now, so it's fun. You're going to see a bunch of guys around my age or my group kind of start getting into this a little bit more. You'll start seeing them be coaches, and have a bunch of former teammates who are coaches on major league staffs now. So it's cool to see everybody kind of growing with the game.
4: You ever imagine that when you were playing, that, man, 10 years down the road, we're all going to be doing these different kind of things,
5: no,
4: but
5: I would
4: still
5: not
4: staying
5: have.
4: In the game. Here comes the 1-2 pitch to Schneeman. Swing and a miss, strike three. Chase the high heat.
5: And I would have thought Cody Allen would be on radio, not TV. I thought he had a face for radio, so kind of offended that I'm radio and he's TV.
4: Did you go down and mention that to him before
5: every
4: the
5: day.
4: Game?
5: Every day during our careers, I said he had a face for radio. Every day I would see him. I don't get it. I don't have much, but I have more hair than he does.
4: You know, he's not here to defend himself.
5: That's why I like it.
4: A couple of boosts over. Safety. Austin Hedges, the batter.
5: Oh, don't worry. I'll tell him later. I'll give him a chance.
4: Okay.
5: No, he's great. And I hear, we talked about it. He's doing a really good job. It sounds like he's really coming into his own at it. It's fun because sometimes.
4: The 0-1 swung on, looped foul.
5: Sometimes you get so used to being someone's teammate and the conversations that you have throughout your careers, and just those are all different. And then now it's like you have time apart, and you get to hear their perspectives. You got to hear their perspectives as teammates, but now you get to hear them talk about the game rather than just in the game that we're at. And it's fun to listen to him. He has a good podcast, too, with Kevin Pillar.
4: Here's the 0-2. Swung on, bouncing ball, right side. Second baseman Edwards is there. Throws on to first in time for the out. And Alcantara is seven strong. Retires the side in order. Stretch time in Miami. It's the Guardians 3 and the Marlins 1.
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4: Guardians leading by a score of 3-1 as we head to the bottom half of inning number 7. And that's it for Parker Messick. The Guardians have gone to their bullpen. It's left-hander Eric Sabrowski who comes on to pitch here in the bottom half of inning number 7. As Messick was at 91 pitches, 50 strikes, and Jason Kipnis, he was about as good as it gets tonight.
5: I mean, you saw from the first pitch on, he had a command. I was talking about his changeup all game long. He had these righties off balance, kind of just hitting the cap of their bats and breaking them or swinging and missing. I'm actually surprised he only finished. How many strikeouts? He only had one strikeout?
4: Yep.
5: But boy, did he have them off balance all day. I think he just had one mistake on the entire day. But other than that, almost a clean sheet for Parker and a great start for him.
4: Just the one hit, the home run by Roberto Hernandez last inning. He did walk 4. His ERA dropping to 2.73 as he looks for win number 8. If the bullpen can hold it, Sabrowski gets the first crack at it here in the bottom half of the 7th inning. On the year, Sabrowski is making his 35th appearance, 3-1, an earned run average of 3.33, 48 strikeouts in 27 innings, 19 walks, though, including 3 walks in his last appearance on Wednesday night in Minneapolis. He faces the left-handed hitting Kyle Stowers, who fouls one off at home plate. Sabrowski threw 11 straight pitches outside the strike zone and walked the 3 batters he faced, and just the general consensus among the coaching staff and Sabrowski, just one of those nights where it wasn't necessarily missing by a lot, but enough.
5: 11 straight?
4: Yeah. And 2 Yeesh. Walked in runs, and eventually the Twins won that game in a walk-off 2 innings later. So he's looking for the bounce back. He's been so solid from that left side for the Guardians. Here's his... And it's upstairs for a ball. Well, this is not an easy place to play. Not this year. Not the way the Marlins have played. And the Guardians trying to get out of here with a win in the series opener. The pitch to Stowers. In tight for a ball. 2-1. Kyle Stowers 0-2. Couple of fly balls to left. Left-handed batter. Open stance.
5: You got 3 lefties in the bottom 5 of this order, so that's why we're seeing him right now.
4: Another pop-up off to that third base side off the bat of Stowers. Well, no Tim Herron on our Elk and Elk injury report. Herron, the other lefty out of the pen, he's on the injured list after being struck by a line drive on the pitching elbow in Minnesota.
5: Ouch.

0: So that kind of fooled me a little bit, but just a long out right there to get it started.
1: Leo Jimenez steps in. He's 0-for-2, couple of ground outs. A pitch from Sabrowski. Down low, ball one. Let's get you a quick update on the out-of-town scoreboard presented by your Northeast Ohio Ford dealers. The Tigers keep right on rolling. They are leading the Phillies at home tonight, 10-2 in the top half of the eighth inning. Detroit now a hot ball club. Next pitch is swung on and lifted high and deep left center field. This one's way back there, and that ball is gone. Jimenez with a home run, and now it is a one-run ball game. Guardians 3, Marlins 2. You know, the Marlins, they've been living by the home run. That's their 18th home run in their last seven games.
0: You know, that worried me when you said that stat with that when he had 11 pitches and 11 straight balls in his last outing. So he comes into this one. He just gives up a long out, but then he bounces one in the first pitch. I think that's a guy who obviously still is trying to find it, still trying to find his arm slot. And I think he's just not as, I mean, clearly he's just not pinpointing it the way he can and has in the past. So I think he's just kind of missing too much over the plate. And if you go look where this home run pitch was, that was dead central right there over the plate.
1: And Sabrowski thought he had a strike, but the Marlins challenged, and it was overturned by the ABS system.
0: Instead of being like, okay, I'll miss on the outer half, he's like, I just want this to be in the zone so I can throw a strike, and you can't do that with major league hitters in the box.
1: And for Jimenez, just his second home run on the season, but as you said, major league hitters. 2-0 the count on Ruiz, who's been up twice, walked twice. Pitch to him, shows bunt, takes a strike.
0: Now you woke up the English fans out there a little bit more. Got to deal with them now. Again, back to the Travis at bat, though. That's why you got to take advantage of low-scoring games versus good pitchers. And tip the cap to Parker once more. I think when you go up against a Sandy Alcantara, you're hoping your pitcher just gives you the chance to win that game. He outpitched him tonight, and that's something special right there.
1: 3-1 the count on Ruiz. Sabrowski fires away, and the pitch is a strike on the inside corner. So 3-2 now on Ruiz. With one out, a run in, bases empty.
0: And this is the downside of playing close games.
1: The pitch, high and away, ball four. A one-out base runner with good speed.
0: When you have a pitcher who can't maybe locate right now, and he's one of your better pitchers and needs to find it because he's a big piece of your bullpen, maybe it's one of those games where you're up 8-2 or 8-1 and you have a little room, a little wiggle room that you can leave him in to kind of work through things. But if he's got to work through things in a 3-1 tight ball game, every mistake becomes enhanced that much more.
1: Well, Stephen Vogt will make the move right here as he will not go further with Sabrowski. Left-handed batting, Jacob Marcy was scheduled to hit. And the move has been made to the bullpen. 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We're in the bottom of the seventh. Guardians 3, the Marlins 2. 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

0: Guardians with a one-run lead now in the seventh inning as Jacob Marcy will come to the plate with a runner at first base. Colin Holderman is the new pitcher for the Guardians. One of their top relievers has really established himself at the back end of that bullpen, and the right-hander is ready to go with the speedster Ruiz at first. Here's the pitch, and Marcy lines it past the second baseman, Pizana, into right center. Ruiz flying to third. He'll be in standing up. And Jacob Marcy, first pitch swinging, puts runners on the corners with one down for the Marlins.
1: You see this replay right here. Yeah, kind of. I mean, the ball was hit very hard towards Travis, almost a topspin line drive at him. He almost wanted to see if he could make a diving catch, but that thing just absolutely took off on a rolling topspin and went down. So you have to kind of readjust your body midair to go from a diving catch to kind of a short hop pick, and it just makes that play that much harder. That ball was smoked into the right center gap, and now we got first and third, one out.
0: Joe Mack, the batter. 0 for 1 with a sack bunt. Left-handed hitter, infield in at the corners, partway up the middle, and there's a breaking ball on the outside corner for a strike. That tying runs at third base in a 3-2 game. Holderman's ready. The veteran righty delivers. Breaking ball down low. For Holderman, it's appearance number 34. 4-2, the record, an ERA of 1.87, 38 strikeouts in 33 innings. Here's the pitch from Holderman. Swung on, cued foul off to the third base side. So it's 1-2 on Mack. Holderman, who is coming off that injury-plagued season with the Pirates. So he was available in the offseason. Guardians signed him. And it took a little bit for him to establish himself, but by early May, he started getting some high-leverage opportunities, and he's on in a tight spot here in the seventh in a one-run game. Here comes his 1-2. Hard breaking pitch, low and in. 2-2. Holderman's 30 years of age.
1: Well, again, we got to give him a pitch here. I know it's only 2-2, but you don't want to get to 3-2 with him.
0: The 2-2 swap down the first base side.
1: This is your catcher with the double play in order to get you out of the inning with the best hitter right now in the league on deck. So this is your guy that you want. This is the one you want. Put him if you can't get the strike. But something on the ground. You got to get him leaning out over on something.
0: Holderman, ready to work. Here's his pitch. Swung on and fouled off again at home plate. Now, Kibbe, a couple of weeks ago, you were working that series against the White Sox in Chicago. They were red hot.
1: Yeah.
0: You could feel that.
1: You feel it a little bit here, too.
0: Yeah, I was just going to say, sure, the fans almost expect a comeback because of the way the Marlins have been playing.
1: I mean, we had that a lot in Cleveland when I played. I thought
0: the 2-2 swung on, line foul, left side.
1: Don't ever underestimate a home field advantage. It's an awesome thing when you got the vibes going high and the crowd can pick you up and lift you up a little bit more, and it helps put the pressure on the opposing team. There, we played in some loud places where it does affect you as a player a little bit.
0: Holderman steps off. Great speed on the bases here for the Marlins. Ruiz at third, Marcy at first.
1: That's why you don't want a little jam ground ball. Hopefully hits it hard right at someone, but
0: the 2-2, there goes Marcy. The pitch is up high. Fake throw by Hedges. He hangs onto it, and Marcy steals second. 19 stolen bases for Jacob Marcy.
1: Now, he kind of looked back to second base and over his right shoulder when he's holding the guy on at first base. We got to keep him a little bit more honest than that. I'd like to keep that double play in order, but
0: the 3-2, swing and a miss, strike three. And Mack.
2: Big strikeout.
0: Might have just broken his bat, slamming it down in that left side batter's box. Two down in the inning. But Olderman still has to face the league's top hitter.
1: Yep.
0: Yonato Lopez. Came in batting a major league best, 345, 20 points better than the second leading hitter, Yandy Diaz, over in Tampa. Here's the pitch, breaking ball, low and away.
1: Now here's the problem. There is a base open, so you can be careful with him a little bit here. You don't want to give him something to drive. This guy will hit singles all over the ballpark, but unfortunately, there's a guy who hit a home run last at bat on deck waiting behind him.
0: The 1-0, fastball strike on the inside corner, 1-1.
1: This is where the relationship with the catcher comes into play, where you guys have to trust each other and know each other and what you want to do to something like this. They obviously talk about this before all games.
0: Here's the 1-1 pitch. Swung on, and there's a slow tapper to the first baseman. Manzardo flips to Holderman, covering. He got there in time.
2: Good job.
0: Colin Holderman works out of it. Another run on the board for the Marlins, but we will head to the eighth inning. And the Guardians are still in front, 3-2 here in Miami.
3: Attention.
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5: 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In the car, at the gym, on the couch, while people are walking their dogs. Who's a good boy? Who's a good boy? You're a good boy. That's right. You're a good boy. 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
0: Guardians in front by a score of 3-2. And it looks like the Marlins have gone to their pen. The night is done for Sandy Alcantara after he made 7 strong innings. Work again for him along the way. Alcantara with 99 pitches, but that's the norm for him. Get it to 7 and sometimes beyond and give his team a chance to win. He's done that again. So they turn it over to Ryan Gusto, just up from AAA. The Jacksonville Jumbo Shrimp is their AAA club.
1: I love some minor league team names.
0: Stephen Kwan, the batter, takes a pitch inside for ball one. Kwan tonight, 1-for-2 with a single in the fifth. Here's the pitch. And it's just outside for a ball.
1: Challenge.
0: Marlins challenging. And ABS says it is indeed a ball. And I believe that's it for... Nope, Marlins still have one left. Guardians are out of challenges. Here's the pitch. Down low to Kwan. And the count's now 3-0.
1: We just showed Rosie a video between one of the innings of a Dodgers player, role player, using both of the team's challenges in the first inning of his first at bat when he doesn't play every day. That's a rough one.
0: Next pitch to Kwan, misses outside. 3-1.
1: I'm not making any eye contact in the dugout when I walk back. I'd be bad if I was him.
0: Here's the 3-1 on the outside corner, strike two. Yeah, Ohtani might want to have that in his back pocket for later.
1: Maybe let's save that for, I don't know, not the top of the first inning or bottom of the first inning.
0: Freddie Freeman might want one. Mookie Betts. Here's the 3-2. Swung on, and there's a high fly ball to dead center. Hit well, but back on it is Marcy, and he makes the catch just shy of the warning track. Top of the lineup, here's Travis Bazzana. The Toyota Highlander has plenty of room and comfort, connectivity for all your devices, and the most advanced safety features, all standard, Toyota.com. Bazzana tonight with a sack fly, and right now that run is the difference in a 3-2 Cleveland lead. Prior to that, he was 0-2. The pitch on the inside corner, strike one.
1: In the White Sox series, as I said, I think when we talked, maybe off air even, I thought Kwan would look like he was just a little late getting ready or getting down for some pitches.
0: Gusto fires away, and Bazzana swings and misses.
1: He looks more on time, but he still seems like that barrel's just kind of getting under some stuff more than the old Kwan, where it's just as straight as across the zone like it used to be, where he would give himself so much time to hit every pitch.
0: The 0-2 to Bazzana is pulled foul. Yeah, it has been a battle for Kwan to get to that good place again. And we've seen it, definitely seen it more recently, where he's making better contact, getting better results.
1: I'm sure there are tons of fans and people who said the same thing about me, where it's like it's frustrating because you've seen how good someone can be, and then they might go months or without being that person. And so, trust me, nobody's more frustrated than Kwan, but I'm just trying to kind of decipher or see what I can see and see if I can help anything and maybe talk to him. But right now it just looks like that left side is a little weaker. That barrel's kind of dropping back instead of coming more forward.
0: Bazzana struck out on the 1-2 pitch. And now Brian Rocchio will step in with two outs, bases empty, eighth inning, 3-2. Cleveland in front as Rocchio takes a strike on the outside corner. Rocchio's 1-for-3 with a single in the fourth inning. Here comes the pitch. Just missed high and away.
1: Close one. Now, I mean, and it was framed too, so it's like, but catcher's framing, is it as useful of a thing anymore?
0: The 1-1 outside, 2-1. A couple of theories that
1: you still want them to frame it because then it forces them to maybe use a challenge and stuff like that. So yes, it's never going to be not useful for have a catcher who can frame well, but it's just maybe handcuffs him a little bit when everything can be checked.
0: Here's the 2-1. Swung on, bounced right side, snared by the first baseman Stowers, flips back to Gusto covering, and the pitcher's there in time. Quick inning for the Guardians. His Marlins bullpen, which has been terrific lately, gets it done here in the eighth inning. And we'll head to the bottom of the inning. It's still the Guardians 3, the Marlins 2.
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0: Hunter Gaddis on to pitch for the Guardians in the bottom of the eighth inning, trying to protect a one-run lead. And he will face Roberto Hernandez, Xavier Edwards, and Javier Sanoja. 2, 3, and 4 in the Marlins lineup. Gaddis has been busy. This has been his specialty, holds. He has 16 holds on the season, 1-2, an ERA of 2.83 after 34 games. Hernandez homered last time up, right-handed hitter. The pitch to him from Gaddis. Swung on, foul back. Hunter Gaddis with the good fastball, mid-90s, hard slider, and a changeup that he's been using a lot more. He will try and bridge the gap, get the game to Cade Smith. Here's the 0-1. Waved at and missed.
1: Kind of funnily, he waved at it right when the wave went around right behind home plate, too. so he did his part as the hitter.
0: So that
1: timing
0: changed.
1: Was perfectly. Sometimes it writes itself.
0: Here's the 0-2 delivery. Swung on, pulled foul outside of third. Gaddis now, he has that changeup that can really have a hitter lunging. Using it much more than he ever has. A big right-hander out of Atlanta. Ready to go. Here's his pitch. Swung on, and that's fouled off at home plate again.
1: Kind of got lucky there. Just used that changeup, and that one kind of drifted right back over to the plate high and up. So, I mean, that was a mistake that, unfortunately for us, didn't result in a second home run of the game for him. But got away with that one. You want to see that changeup located down a little bit more. Especially coming from such a tall angle like Gaddis.
0: Here's the 0-2. Down low for a ball.
1: Much better. That was a little slider, but that was a much better location type of pitch that you want hitters to go after. They can't do damage with that one. When they kind of drift back up inside to the hitter, all you got to do usually is get the bat on it.
0: Here comes the 1-2. Swung on, and there's a high fly ball right center field. This has hit a ton. Watson tracking it. So is DeLauder. And they make the catch. Watson does. Cutting in front of DeLauder on the warning track in right center.
1: Good communication out there. Both of them had a good read on it. Hit to right center, deep part out there a little bit. Fastball kind of over the plate. Again, not where you want to miss your pitches, but he got away with it a little, hit it to the bottom of the wall, and Watson kind of had the handout. You could see both guys calling it on the replay. At the last second, Chase remembers that the center fielder has priority over the right fielder. That's why you work on pop-up communication 101 right there.
0: Xavier Edwards, the batter. He takes strike one on the outside corner. So it remains 3-2, Cleveland in front. Edwards, 0-3, three groundouts to second, one of which was turned into a double play. Here's the 0-1. Swung on, line drive, left field, base hit. Opposite field single for Edwards, and the tying run is on base with good speed. Javier Sanoja steps in. He's 0-3. Dollar Bank is a proud banking partner of the Guardians. 28 locations across Northeast Ohio. They're ready to provide solutions to help get you there.
1: I'm seeing a crowd over there. And oh,
0: there's a swing and a chopper foul.
1: Is that just happening in every stadium where there's just like a section where just like guys are taking their shirts off and it's literally going around to every stadium?
0: Tarps off.
1: Tarps off.
0: Tarps off. Yep, everywhere. Some bigger sections than others. Here comes the 0-1. Nope, throw to first. That's a pretty small section.
1: That's a small one. You got a couple more drifting in there. Hey, I'll never hate fans trying to rally their team.
0: A lot going on in here tonight.
1: There sure is.
0: Here comes the 0-1 from Gattis. Called strike on the outside corner. Good slider from Hunter Gattis. 0-2, the count on Sanoha. Came in batting 278. 34 runs driven in. Runner at first. Here's the pitch. Off speed, swung on, line to left. Moving near the line is Kwan. He makes the catch in fair territory. Scrambling back to first is Edwards. And now there's two down. Brings up Kyle Stowers. 0-3. Didn't miss a home run by much his last time up, driving Chase DeLauder almost to the wall and right. Two down, runner at first. That's the tying run. And Xavier Edwards, 13 steals on the season. Here's the pitch. Swing and a miss. Strike one. Snap throw to first. Not in time.
1: Good try by Hedgie right there. Keep him honest. It looks like the runner kind of got a little hurt almost on the slide back.
0: Well, Hedges is so adept at trying to throw to a base to catch a runner, trying to get back. Not quite that time, but the threat is there. Here's the 0-1. Swung on, fouled back, and quickly it's 0-2.
1: Good to get ahead. This is a guy you want because not only get out of this inning, but then it sets up your ninth inning, too. You want to go against the bottom of the order with your best guys. Give that advantage to Cade or whoever's coming in. You got to break up their bats.
0: Here's the 0-2. Swung on, chopped foul at home plate. We'll do it again on 0-2.
1: Good misses here. I think I like where he's locating the pitches right now. He's in off the under the hands right there on the inside with the slider. Let's get a weak contact or finish him off right here and let's go add him some runs.
0: Yeah, the Guardians staring a one-run game. Once again, they've had 16 of those in their last 33 games. One-run games, and we're in one again. Here's the pitch. Swing and a miss. Got him with the changeup. Strike three. Side retired. Good work by Hunter Gattis. 8 complete in Miami. It's the Guardians 3, the Marlins 2.
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0: Another inning of work for the right-hander, Ryan Gusto, who came on last inning. He will face Chase DeLauder for the Guardians, with the Guardians leading 3-2, and DeLauder first pitch swinging, skies one to left. Plenty of room out there for the left fielder, Hernandez, and he puts it away for the first out here in the ninth. Jim Rosenhaus, along with Jason Kipnis, joining us for this weekend series here in Miami. And Kip, you saw him the last time you were with us in Chicago, the nightly close game for the Guardians,
1: sure,
0: but they
1: did
0: love the back end of their pen.
1: Well, it's one of the best bullpens in the league. I mean, especially when you got a guy, Yadis and Kate Smith here at the end. Now, we saw some eventful series in the White Sox, and we saw not his best outings, and I know he'd love those ones back, especially with the team that you're combined with in first place all the time, but I'm excited for him to get this one.
0: The 0-1 on the outside corner for a strike.
1: I like watching how guys bounce back.
0: Yeah.
1: Because, listen, there's going to be ups and downs in the game no matter what. Nobody's going to be perfect all the time, so I like to see how they bounce back and how they recover.
0: Count of 0-2 on Manzardo, who's 0-3 on the night. Gusto came on last inning and has retired all four batters he's faced, and he leaves one outside for a ball. 4-10 start tomorrow. Tanner Bibee back out there for the Guardians. Yuri Perez for Miami. There's a bouncing ball near the middle. Backhand picked up by Edwards, the second baseman, and he throws him out at first.
1: Well, they had him shifted, so they had a couple infielders over on that side, so it's hard to get it through, but good play by their second baseman ranging up the middle.
0: Reese Hoskins will step in. Hoskins is 0-3. He has struck out twice, fly to center. Here's the pitch from Gusto on the outside corner for a strike. You're looking ahead to the bottom of the inning. Scheduled Jimenez, Ruiz, and Marzi, 6, 7, and 8 in the Marlins lineup. Here's the 0-1. Breaking ball down low. 1-1.
1: That's what I mean by breaking up their lineup, splitting up their good hitters, and not letting them get back to the top of the order. So you want, that's an advantage to be facing the right guys here in the ninth.
0: Now the 1-1 pitch. Breaking ball, swing and a miss.
1: Go Nasty. See if Cody wants to get loose. He still looks like he could throw, doesn't he?
0: He was pretty good
1: this
0: day. He
1: looks good. But I'm saying he looks good right now. Again, I won't say that to his face. I'll say the other stuff to his face.
0: Okay.
1: Can't be nice to him.
0: Here's the 1-2. Swung on, ground ball to third. Nice hop for Sanoja, and he throws across for the out. Three up, three down go the Guardians. We head to the bottom half of the ninth inning. It's the Guardians 3, the Marlins 2.
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0: Be sure to take in Major League Baseball signature events next week in Philly. 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And then the 96th MLB All-Star Game, presented by MasterCard, is Tuesday night at 8 on Fox. And one of those there will be Cade Smith, the Guardians' closer. He's on to try and protect a one-run lead here tonight. Bottom of the ninth inning, 3-2 Cleveland. He'll face a pinch hitter in Liam Hicks. Left-handed batter. Here's the pitch. And it is outside, ball one. Not many better than Cade Smith this year, as he leads all of baseball with 27 saves. Picked up another yesterday. Here's the pitch. Fastball strike on the inside corner.
1: You play that many close games, gives him a lot of opportunities.
0: That's been the challenge, I think, for Stephen Vogt and the pitching department. Trying to make sure they don't overuse him.
1: As I say, can't use him every single time.
0: But he has been up to the task so often this season. 30 save opportunities. The pitch is swung on and lifted high in the air by Hicks. Shallow right center. Cruising in is DeLauder, who makes the catch right in front of Khalil Watson.
1: No, that's the weird part, I think, because I mean, we talked a little bit where I do Cubs TV too, and they have even a few more wins than Cleveland right now, and their closer only has like four saves. They don't play like any close games.
0: Isn't that something?
1: Yeah, it's completely different baseball.
0: Another pinch hitter, as a left-handed batter is batting for Esteori Ruiz. The pitch to him is inside for ball one. Two, Griffin Conine, the son of longtime Jeff. Major leaguer Jeff Conine,
1: oh, wow,
0: who now works in the front office here for the Marlins. Here's the pitch to Conine. He swings and chops it foul outside of first base. Griffin Conine, 27 games in the big leagues, hitting .264 with four home runs, 11 runs driven in. Jeff Conine, really good major league career. Here's the 1-1. Swung on, and that's popped up on the infield. Way up there on the right side, Bazzana calls for it, and the second baseman makes the catch. And Cade Smith quickly is one out away from securing a Guardians win to open the series.
1: Now, refresh my memory on the rulings, because that was one of the higher pop-ups and almost hit the beams on the rooftop. If it hits one of those beams and ricochets, if you don't know, you don't know, because I don't remember either. Is there a ruling? Is it an automatic out? Is it a dead ball?
0: I feel like it's a dead ball. Jacob Marzi, the batter. The pitch, and it's on the outside corner for a strike. This guy, I feel like,
1: oh, Google.
0: Down at the Trop in St. Pete, that happened.
1: It would always
0: night.
1: Hit that walkway, right?
0: The 0-1, swing and a miss, and
1: slider.
0: It's 0-2.
1: Splitter.
0: And I feel like Francisco Lindor had one hit that and ducked out of the way, and it was just a dead ball. All right, could be it here, right, as Cade Smith is ready to go on 0-2 with two outs. Base is empty, bottom of the ninth. And the Guardians leading 3-2. Marzi with a single and a walk in three trips. Smith sets. Here's his pitch. Swung on, and there's a high fly ball to left. This should do it. Quan is under it. Makes the catch, and the Guardians win the opener of this three-game weekend series by a final score of 3-2.
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0: Jim Rosenhaus along with Jason Kipnis back at Loan Depot Park in Miami. Guardians a 3-2 winner tonight in the series opener. And Kip, age old in baseball, you get good starting pitching and good things seem to follow.
1: I mean, Parker with just one mistake all night, otherwise as sharp as we've ever seen him, I think, taking no-hitters deep into the game. This is how you're going to win. I think this is the brand of baseball that they got to play. They got to play a good, clean game on defense, pitch well, and get some timely hitting when they can, when the opportunities arise, and that's what happened.
0: Well, they'll try and make it two in a row tomorrow night or tomorrow afternoon at 4:10. Great to see you again. We will catch
1: Likewise.
0: You again tomorrow.
1: Thank you. See you soon.
0: That is former Guardians All-Star, actually Cleveland Indians All-Star, Jason Kipnis. And your final numbers from tonight's ball game for the Guardians, 3 runs, 5 hits, no errors. Cleveland left 2 men on base. On the other side for the Marlins, 2 runs, 4 hits, no errors, 6 men left stranded. The winning pitcher, Parker Messick, now 8-5. Save number 28 for Cade Smith. The loss going to Sandy Alcantara, who is now 10-5. He sees a 7-game win streak snapped. Time of tonight's game, 2 hours, 24 minutes. Paid crowd, 15,605 here in Miami. Stay with us. 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
1: The World Cup is underway and it's been incredible. 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

0: Good evening once again, everyone. Welcome back to Miami. Jim Rosenhaus along with you on Guardians Wrap-Up following a 3-2 Guardians victory over the Marlins in the series opener. Good pitching from Parker Messick and more timely hitting from Chase DeLauder as his hot stretch continues, and it adds up to the 3-2 win. We'll have all the highlights on our Honda Drive It Home game summary in just a little bit, and we'll also hear from manager Stephen Vogt. But first, the out-of-town scores. 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Final from not too far from here down in St. Petersburg, the Rays 7, the Mariners 2, as Seattle has really hit the skids. Junior Caminero hit another home run, his 28th on the season. Orioles defeated the Royals in Baltimore 5-3. Sam Basayo with a home run, his 15th. That fine catcher for Baltimore. Pirates and Brewers are postponed due to rain in Pittsburgh. Tigers stayed hot behind Jack Flaherty and plenty of offense. 10-2, the Tigers a winner at home against the Phillies. Rest of the action is ongoing, and we take you to D.C., where the Yankees are in town after a rain delay. They're in the top half of the fourth inning. The Yankees and Nationals are tied at 1. Ben Rice with his 29th home run. The Reds are shutting out the Cubs 4-0 at the end of 8 innings of play. It's the Red Sox 2, the Mets 1. That game in the middle of the 6th in New York. White Sox lead the Athletics 6-1, bottom of the 7th in Chicago. It's the Rangers 3, the Astros 0 at the end of 5 in Arlington. The Angels lead the Twins 4-1, top half of the 6th inning in Minneapolis. And they're in a delay now. The Braves and Cardinals are scoreless in the top half of the 4th inning, but it's raining in St. Louis. The Blue Jays and Padres will get started in just a little while. At your Northeast Ohio Ford dealers out-of-town scoreboard right here, the Guardians a 3-2 winner. We'll tell you how it happened after this timeout.
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0: Welcome back to Guardians Wrap-Up. Jim Rosenhaus along with you from Lone Depot Park in Miami, where the Guardians were 3-2 winners tonight in a well-pitched game on both sides. It was scoreless heading to the fourth inning. That's when the Guardians would take the lead. Brian Rocchio with a leadoff single. Then Chase DeLauder came through once again. The 2-2 swung on and lifted high and deep. Right center field. Home run, DeLauder.
8: He knew he got all of that one. That's a deep part of this ballpark. He stood and looked at the Cleveland dugout while that ball was going way into the seats. He tried to challenge him with a fastball right there. He had took a big swing on that first pitch of this at-bat. And I think he just kind of got that pitch he was looking for with that pitch.
0: number 10 on the season for DeLauder. A two-run shot over the 387-foot sign. And the Guardians have the lead at 2-0. The Guardians would make it 3-0 when Travis Bezzana brought in a run with a sac fly, plating Austin Hedges from third in the fifth. And that made it 3-0 Cleveland. The Marlins would chip away with a pair of home runs. The first from Heriberto Hernandez, whose sixth-inning home run with one out was the first hit on the night off of Parker Messick. Broke up the no-hit bid and the shutout with one swing. That was his 13th home run on the season. And then in the seventh inning, Leo Jimenez hit his second home run on the year, and that made it a 3-2 game. But that was it, as the bullpen did the rest for the Guardians on this night, and they win it by that 3-2 final. For the Guardians, 3 runs, 5 hits, no errors. Cleveland left 2 men on base. For Miami, 2 runs, 4 hits, no errors, and 6 men left stranded. The winning pitcher, Parker Messick, now 8-5. Cade Smith with the save is 28th. And Sandy Alcantara takes the loss, falling to 10-5 for Miami. Time of tonight's game, 2 hours, 24 minutes. Paid crowd, 15,600. And 5 here in Miami. Stay with us. We'll hear from manager Stephen Vogt when we return after this.
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0: Guardians a winner tonight by a score of 3-2 in the series opener here in Miami. Let's hear the thoughts of manager Stephen Vogt as we send it downstairs.
14: This is unlike a lot of Parker starts because he didn't have a lot of strikeouts, but had a couple of walks. But what was he doing so well against them?
15: Again, I think this is another outing that shows Parker's growth. Didn't have great stuff, didn't have great command, yet didn't give up a hit for a long time, and didn't get the punch outs like we're used to, but he was getting a ton of weak contact. We made some great plays in the field as well. So Parker just continues to get better and better each time, and that's the true sign. When you don't have your best stuff, you can still go out and dominate the way he did, but that was 6 dominant innings.
14: DeLauder, it seems like we're asking you every night about him hitting a great pitcher. What did you see tonight from him?
15: Yeah, I thought, you know, I loved our aggressiveness. Alcantara came out pumping strikes, and we were ready for him. You're going to make some quick outs when you do that, but you're also going to get some hits. But I thought the at-bat with the home run, that was incredible. I mean, he had every reason in the world to get off the fastball and didn't miss it. But Chase has just had great at-bats since he's been back.
14: Obviously, that third run was huge. Just how you were able to get it first, and there, Kwani, Edgy, and then getting that second.
15: Yeah, I mean, Edgy with the base hit, and then Kwani getting the base hit, and Edgy with great base running going first to third, and Baz, really, that's the at-bat we've been missing. It was really good to see him shorten up and take what he got and hit the ball in the outfield to the left, and it was a huge, huge run, and great job again by the bullpen. Great night.
16: What do you think your dad is to take?
15: 3 days in a row for both of them. It's incredible. They want to pitch every day. They're ready to go. And, you know, both of them, their stuff was ticked down a little bit today. You could see Velo was down, maybe not quite as sharp, but they still, you know, come out and dominate. And those two have been doing it. It's can't thank them enough for being willing to take the ball again.
16: What kind of environment is this? Say, 31-17 or something like that at home?
15: Yeah, they're a really good team, and they showed it. They don't quit. You know, they play really good baseball, and they can pitch. It's going to be a tough weekend, but good to get the first one. Always feels good to win the first game of the series, and hopefully we can roll that into tomorrow.
17: The Knights had a little atmosphere in the ballpark with all the fans out chanting the outfield.
15: It was. I mean, you know, I've been here a number of years, and just this was the best atmosphere I've ever played here by far. And it was really neat to have, you know, you get some soccer fans out there, you get some baseball fans. But it was a really exciting night, and the crowd really made it a lot of fun.
17: And overall, really clean game for you guys, right? I mean, it's just nothing. You didn't give them anything.
15: Yeah, I mean, we've some walks. We still need to clean up the walks. That's what's been hurting us. But really clean on defense. Like I said, we made some incredible defensive plays. And, you know, Manzo with the diving play. Some really good catches by Waddy and DeLauder at the wall. And Kwan, just a really good baseball game.
16: Sobrowski, what do you see?
15: Right now, a little bit of lack of command, a little bit of lack of confidence. Eric's one of the most confident people. He's one of the best left-handed relievers in the game. But he's human. He's had a couple tough ones in a row. But if I know Eric, he's going to come back his next time out, ready to go.
18: Okay.
0: So with the win tonight, the Guardians improved to 49-46 on the season. The White Sox were winning handily late, so it looks like the teams once again will head into play tomorrow in a first-place tie atop the American League's Central Division. Meanwhile, a six-game winning streak goes by the boards for the Marlins. They fall to 52-43 on the season, and they'll remain in third place in the National League East. Next up for the Guardians and the Marlins, a day game tomorrow, 4:10 start. We'll be on the air with Guardians warm-up at 3:35, and your starting pitchers tomorrow, Tanner Bibee for the Guardians, Yuri Perez for the Marlins. Want to thank the following people for their help on tonight's broadcast. Our engineer here in the booth, Gary Ibar, and of course, Brian Motze back at Command Center. For Jason Kipnis, this is Jim Rosenhaus reminding you the final score from Miami, the Cleveland Guardians 3, the Miami Marlins 2. Have a great night, everyone.
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1: Your bunghole into a jail purse. That's a lifetime.
2: What's that?
1: And they sit on juries.
2: Yeah, that's,
1: you wonder how OJ got off? Probably a jail purse, mama, sitting there. This is what we're dealing with. This is the challenge of fixing our country. This isn't racism. This is complete and utter stupidity on a scale that needs to be called out. This has got to be fixed. I mean, these people are walking among us. These people are making claims that people take seriously. These are the slip and fallers. These are the jury members. These are the shoplifters. This is why you don't go to Black Friday at Walmart, because these are the people at the front of the line.
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5: Jay-Z's moving into Yankee Stadium for the weekend.
6: 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It's been months since I checked back in.
5: The hip-hop star launching three massive concerts at the house that Ruth built, starting tonight, then Saturday and Sunday nights. The Jay-Z 30 Show celebrate the 30th anniversary of his debut album, Reasonable Doubt, in 25 years since the release of The Blueprint. New in theaters this weekend. Adaptation of Moana, the Disney film with Dwayne The Rock Johnson reprising his role as demigod Maui, is expected to make between $60 and $65 million in its debut weekend. Newcomer Katharina Lagaya plays the title role. The first teaser for the next Japanese Godzilla film is out now.
7: Godzilla Minus Zero is a direct sequel to 2023's Godzilla Minus One. The film picks up 2 years after the events of the first, with Godzilla now aiming for New York City. Godzilla Minus One was a hit at the box office, earning $116 million worldwide to become the highest grossing Japanese Godzilla film ever. Godzilla Minus Zero stomps into theaters November 6th. I'm Wendy Swanson.
5: And American Horror Story will return to television on September 24th with a lot of its stars and a brand new cast member, Ariana Grande. That's entertainment. I'm Daria Albinger.
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9: Day of testimony. I'm Lisa Lacera, Fox News. The last bit of evidence entered into the record at the preliminary hearing for Tyler Robinson, the man accused of killing Charlie Kirk on a college campus in Utah last September.
10: An ATF report could not positively link the bullet recovered from Charlie Kirk's autopsy

0: to the rifle tied to Robinson. But the prosecution countered the report was inconclusive because the bullet had broken into fragments.
1: Fox's Claudia Cowan in Provo. The judge has said he will decide in September on a trial. Robinson is charged with aggravated murder. He has not entered a plea. The U.S. is demanding Iran make a public statement saying the Strait of Hormuz is open and that ships crossing the corridor won't be attacked anymore. That's according to the Associated Press. Those officials also say a rogue faction of Iranian hardliners are trying to sabotage the ceasefire as negotiations resume.
2: Qatari negotiators, supported by the U.S., arrived in Iran with the goal of de-escalation and a return to talks. President Trump posted that Iran requested more talks, but the United States has stated to them in no uncertain terms that the ceasefire is over.
1: Fox's Mike Tobin in Tel Aviv. President Trump has said he will not sign the housing affordability bill in protest of Congress not approving the SAVE Act, which requires identification and proof of citizenship to vote. The housing measure could still become law even without the president's signature, as he's had 10 days to issue a veto. Senate Majority Leader John Thune has said there's not enough vote to support the SAVE Act. He starred as paramedic Johnny Gage on the 1970s paramedic drama Emergency. Randolph Mantooth has died. His brother says he died yesterday at a hospice facility in Ventura, California, adding he had been ill for a number of years. After his work on Emergency, Mantooth appeared in a number of soap operas, including Loving, General Hospital, and One Life to Live. Randolph Mantooth was 80. 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
1: European officials want Meta to disable features they call addictive.
6: The European Union is now accusing Meta, the company behind Facebook and Instagram, of breaking the union's wide-reaching Digital Services Act by including features designed to be addictive to users. The regulators cite things such as infinite scrolling, where the platform's content continues to be delivered in an unending stream. The EU's commission is demanding Meta remove or disable those features or face hefty fines. The commission further states Meta's current features dedicated to managing time spent on the app and controlling underage use of the platforms are ineffective. Meta disputes these findings. Eben Brown, Fox News.
1: Apple has filed a lawsuit against OpenAI and two former employees claiming misappropriation of trade secrets to benefit OpenAI's foray into computer hardware. New York City launching the country's first ever rule that will give consumers an easier way to cancel automatic renewals and subscriptions.
7: Mayor Zoran Mamdani says the click-to-cancel rule will ban companies from using deceptive subscriptions and arm consumers with an easier way to cancel gym memberships, streaming services, and other recurring charges.
8: Because if you can sign up with one click, you should be able to cancel with one click.
7: He also announced a junk fees rule with transparent all-in pricing with no additional costs after a purchase is made.
8: And for any who have built a business model on hidden fees and exploitation, consider this to be an official notice. If you violate either of these rules, you will be held accountable to the tune of $525 per violation.
7: The new rule takes effect on October 1st. In New York City, Tanya J. Powers, Fox News.
1: Kia America has issued a new recall for nearly 463,000 of its Telluride SUVs from model years 2020 to 2024, urging owners to park their vehicles outside and away from buildings after several customers reported fires. I'm Lee Silasara. This is Fox News.
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0: it's kind of getting common is when a fella can't put in a hard day's work, put in 11, 12 hours a day, and then get in your truck and at least drink one or two beers.
1: So this book, Football, by Chuck Klosterman, is kind of an analysis of the American mindset with regard to football. And for anyone stupid enough to email me,
2: we football, Michael. The one they play in Europe or the one we call? Because they call it football too, Michael.
1: Please never email me again. I mean, I've made sure of that because you're blocked. I've never in my life had trouble in a conversation talking to someone where I said, who's your favorite football team? And they said, oh, Manchester United. I like Manchester United. Who you like? That this doesn't, no, nobody that I ever associate with confuses the phrase. We say soccer. And it amuses me how people will say, well, in Europe they do it this way. Okay, yeah. Mm-hmm. They call a cigarette. Do you ever use the phrase in that way? No, you don't, do you? Do you put things in the dickie when you're going on a road trip? No, you don't. So stop. Just stop. I remember the first time I went abroad, too, and learned some other terms for common everyday things. Just quit. But anyway, so there is a chapter in there about the American respect for coaches, football coaches, more than any other sport. And it talks about Tom Landry. And, you know, you remember Tom Landry dressed like Bear Bryant dressed. The tweed jacket, the hat, the distinctive hat that Bear Bryant and Tom Landry wore. The tie. I mean, they looked professional. Not really sure why, but it did give them an aura that carried with them into everything they did as a coach. Well, the chapter builds up the respect level of a coach and then talks about how that was an important part of the Democrat Party choice of Tim Walz to be Kamala Harris's running mate. The Democrat Party knows that straight white males find them repulsive. It's to the point now that they're disgusting. And it's understood. So what they've tried to do in their own awkward, walking through the room in the dark, banging things around, clumsy way, is find someone who will appeal to white working class voters. And so they thought, we got the ball coach, Timmy Walz. But the problem is, the second we laid eyes on Timmy Walz, we all knew that guy. That's the guy that at your school, never be in the locker room alone when you're in seventh grade, naked, coming out of the showers. That's the guy that comes in too often as all the guys are coming out of the shower and go, all right, you guys, now y'all, I don't want any grab assing in here. Coach, we just came out of the shower. Could you, you're looking at us weird. You're just too weird. You're too weird. We had a women's basketball coach at Orangeville who the ladies would the girls would tell us that there was a story about who was a very odd bird, and she would go in and she would decide she was going to be the hall monitor as the girls were coming out of the shower, and it was an often talked about phenomenon. But the point was, the most important part of Tim Walz's biography was that he had supposedly been a football coach. Well, it turned out he was never on the payroll. He was never officially a coach. He'd had a lot of problems with kids around that era. But the book makes the point that for the first month, Kamala Harris never called him governor. She only called him coach. Anyway, so he had a block. There was a judge that threw out a grand jury subpoena aimed at him a few weeks ago, and the mayor of Minneapolis. And then Gavin Newsom reached out for help on they give special contracts to gay people, and they look to the Minnesota model for, well, how do we know if they're really gay or not?
3: Hello, America. It's your boy, Timmy Walls, breathing a big breath of fresh air today. Oh, what's that over there that just flew out the window? Looks like a bunch of subpoenas going bye-bye. Trump and his bullies thought they could just come in and bring a bunch of overwhelming, credible evidence to the table against me and my good friend Jacob Frey. Ha! Huh. The old ball coach wins again. Those subpoenas got blocked like a 3-point home run. I love America, home of the brave and loopholes. Now for the big news. One of my other great close personal friends who always does amazing things for his state, Mr. Gavin Newsom, gave me a ringy-dingy on my cell last night. Turns out he's implementing a gay certification program and wants your boy Timmy to vet the businesses and certify they're indeed LGBT-owned. Oh, well, seems silly. Who would pretend to be something they're not? Anywho, I made a gay certification true-false quiz. True or false? Rainbows belong in the sky. False. Crosswalks and hair colors only. Most men refer to America's favorite pastime as baseball. False. Planting tulips. The most memorable experience of your life could be the birth of a child. False. Marching in a parade is always the correct answer. Well, gotta go. Need to keep working on this list. I'm working on the list.

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0: beautifully written, almost plaintively written post by a woman yesterday or day before. And it was about a fellow that I know and her, because he was a very active member at the RCC. His name is Doug Truckenbrod. Truckenbrod. He goes by Birdman on Facebook. You can see the post. I put it up. And she had written, she almost seemed exhausted in what she had written. But it's one of those things that bothers me. This is where, you know, the concept of a Karen, I don't recall us having that, but everybody knows that person who gets up in your business and they're very aggressive about it and you hate them. Oh, Michael, I don't hate him. But you ain't had a Karen on you. You'd hate him. It's okay to say you hate him. You would hate them because they are relentless. They're judgy. But she was writing about the fact that her husband died and now she's found someone else, and it doesn't mean she loved her husband any less, but she wants to be happy with what, with however many days she has left in her life. And I thought, you know, this is a message people need to hear. Get out of people's lives. You're going on with your marriage and your life and your job and your kids and your house, but you save enough energy over here to judge old Susie because she was married to your friend or your brother or whatever else, and she didn't grieve long enough. And so you save a little energy to make her life miserable. What an awful person you gotta be. All right, here's what this lady, Marilyn Kay, she wrote. There seems to be an unwritten rule that says if you're a widow or a widower, everyone else gets to decide what your timeline should look like. Some people think I've moved on too soon. Others think I should still be standing still. The truth is, neither group has lived my life. Losing Chuck changed me forever. That kind of loss never leaves you. Love like that doesn't disappear because time passes or because life keeps moving. He will always be part of my story. What many people don't understand is that grief and love can exist together. They're not enemies. Meeting Doug didn't erase Chuck. It didn't replace him. It didn't make the years I spent loving Chuck any less real. What it did was remind me that my heart was still capable of living instead of simply surviving. I've noticed that some people have become distant. Some judge quietly. Others feel comfortable telling me how I should grieve or questioning whether I'm somehow dishonoring Chuck by finding happiness again. Unless you've lost the person you plan to grow old with, it's difficult to understand what that journey is really like. No one gets to decide when another person is ready to smile again. No one gets to measure someone else's grief by the calendar. I loved Chuck with everything I had, and I will love him forever. There is and always will be a special place in my heart for him. I care deeply for Doug. Let's switch pages. And I'm grateful for the joy, laughter, and adventure he's brought back into my life. Those two truths can exist at the same time. If my story makes someone uncomfortable, that's okay. It's my life, not theirs. I'm choosing to honor my past without sacrificing my future. And for the first time in a long time, I'm looking forward to what comes next. Well, Doug's one of the sweetest human beings I've ever met. He's kind and gentle and decent and honorable, always has a smile. Anything we ever needed at the RCC, he was there for. There were people who were little gossipers. There always will be in every church and every organization. And you survive them. That's all you can do, because sometimes they'll pretend to be your friends, but they're actually little behind your back gossipers that this isn't as good as it used to be, or so-and-so's showing up, but they're not doing their part, or so-and-so's showing up, but they're drinking too much, but so-and-so's not showing up lately because their butt hurt, that they didn't get asked to chair this event, or they weren't honored when we honored the other volunteers, or they weren't given an award when somebody else got an award, and they're upset about it, so they may not come back, and they'll go off and never dug. Just a good, decent soul. And so these two people somehow, some way, have met after she's lost her husband. And clearly it bothers her that there were friends and family who she loved, who loved her, who are now expressing to her, either in words or a cold shoulder, that they don't approve. She shouldn't be happy. Do people ever stop and realize what they're doing? Is that person ever able to stop and say, you know what? It doesn't cost me anything. Why not be happy for Mary Kay, Marilyn Kay? Why not be happy for her? Why not call her up and say, hey, if you were wondering, that's what I do with my brother's wife. Not that I'm the perfect person. When he passed, my mother, myself, we said to her, whenever it's time, you will have our blessing. Whenever that time comes, whether it's a long time or a short time, you will have our blessing. You were a good wife to him while he was alive. And you do not need to take thee to a nunnery for the rest of your life or perform sati in his honor. You were a good wife while he was alive. You deserve to have a good life for the rest of your life. And whether we're invited to that wedding or whatever that may be or not, you have our complete blessing. And the person will always say, no, no, no. Okay, you don't need to say anything. Just know that whenever it is, however it happens, you will have our support. Why can't we do that? Why wouldn't we want someone we love to be happy? She didn't choose for her husband to die. I find it downright offensive how many spam texts people get and how many scam texts people get and emails. And they don't think of anything to do to stop it. I was approached by the folks at Incogni, and they said, hey, look, we can solve your problem. Here's how we do it. There are data brokers who are selling your information, and in many cases to bad guys, but I don't want any of them having it. And so here's what we do. We contact the data brokers, and we tell them, scrub your list that you sell. Ohio's attorney.
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0: It is such a natural thing, especially for women, to care what other people think about them. It doesn't make them bad people. It doesn't make them weak people. It doesn't make them... People are always ascribing to me that I'm saying something negative about someone when I'm not. I'm simply observing. If a wall is blue, the wall is blue. That doesn't mean blue is good or blue is bad. I observe the wall to be blue. If no one else wants to say the wall is blue because you're not supposed to say blue today, then that's upsetting, and that's half the reason I'll do it. But that does not ascribe any subjective approval or disapproval of the wall. It's funny how I do this little thing on Facebook where I'll say, how would you feel if someone from fill in the blank? And one day I think I did Indonesia. How would you feel if someone from Indonesia moved in next door? And there was a guy, and it, as always, right on cue, dutiful, white, 30-year-old, probably a teacher, sociology degree. That's racist. That's racist. I said, no, it's actually not racist. Pipe down over there, scared of his own shadow. He felt that he needed to say it was racist, or he might get in trouble for not saying it was racist. And I'm just so exhausted by that type of person. So I began poking at him. And so he started posting things like, let's make this public. Let's make everybody know this guy's racist. And so then I reposted what he said. I said, yes, yes, let's do. I need to smoke. Please, please do what you are threatening to do. But back to the ladies. It is... If you were to actually wire someone up through the course of their lives, you know how when you go to do an EKG or whatever and they shave off your hair and they put the little sticker that's attached to the thing and it gives them a reading? If you were able to implant something in people and you could measure the thing that causes them stress in their lives, stress, first of all, is deadly. Every study that's been undertaken shows that sitting and worrying is awful for your health. Stress is awful for your health. I mean, absolutely terrible. It leads to strokes and heart attacks, misery, unhappiness, all sorts of conditions. And a lot of women undertake this because of a desire to avoid confrontation or unhappiness. They are pleasers. Thank God they are, because wives are often pleasers of their husband. I want my husband to get a good night's sleep. So y'all be quiet out here, kids. I want my husband to go to work with a full belly of good food. I want him to know he's loved at home. So I'm going to get up, even when I want to keep sleeping, and make him the breakfast he likes. I want my husband to feel loved, so I'm going to bake him his favorite cake. My grandkids are coming home for Thanksgiving. I want them to know Mama loves them, and Mama planned ahead for them, and Mama remembers what they like the most. So I'm going to make that strawberry cake they love the most. This is the very thing. This is one of the very things that makes women so special. This is one of the ways in which they are the yin to our yang. This is the balance in a household. The womanly desire to please, for everybody to be content. That desire, however, if not channeled, can make a person miserable. Reading that post that this woman that Doug Truckenbrod is is dating, that the Birdman is dating. It broke my heart. It broke my heart because this was like fourth grade again, and girls were being mean to her. And that is not to suggest that she's reading something that isn't there. I'm sure they are being mean, either by their action or inaction. I went during the break and reviewed the comments people put up. And there were a number of widows who put on there, "When my husband died, the foursomes we were in, I was no longer invited." And one woman wrote, "Maybe because the absence of my husband through the presence of me reminds them that this could happen to them." And I thought, wow, that's profound. There are fears we have in our lives, and we avoid certain places, people, and things because they make us think of that fear. So I don't have a grand conclusion to this set of commentary. I never do, other than to say, if you were friends with a couple and he or she died and you haven't called and you haven't done with that person the thing you did with that couple, fix it. That's the beauty. If you still have time to solve a problem, that solution will make you happy and make them happy. Imagine what it's like to lose your husband and all your friends. Imagine what it's like to lose your husband and the people that you shared all those moments with, and now you've completely fallen apart. So if a woman does start dating, or a man starts dating after losing his wife, maybe, just maybe, they're not only filling the role of the person who laid in the bed beside him, the person they went to dinner with, the person they had coffee on the back porch. Maybe they're starting a whole new friend group. Maybe they miss all the social elements that they had as a couple. You know, younger people today don't couple. They don't identify as couples the way my parents' generation and the one before that did. They did everything as a couple. So when you're all alone, it can be horrible.
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0: and email, would email me and tell me, Michael, how come you're not talking about fill in the blank? And I would explain to them that news directors of television stations or the Houston Chronicle don't program my show. I talk about what I want to talk about. There is a crew of us. We get together and we discuss what we find interesting to talk about. If you already know about that other story, you don't need me to talk about it. I'd rather take something that you are well aware of and offer a different perspective on it, or talk about something that maybe wasn't chosen by the news directors as the most interesting story or the story most likely to grab your attention, and make that the subject of my discussion. One of those things is this sort of sad need by the Houston Chronicle to scare you, because they can't entertain you. They don't have the staffing anymore. They don't have the research. They don't do investigations. There's only so many Tallarico's gonna win stories they can do. So instead, it's always the African killer bees. It's always the next big thing that's going to get you. Meningitis. Have we had our meningitis story yet? And there was a case of meningitis, they'll tell us. And, oh, my goodness. There's the African killer bees. There's the hole in the ozone. The latest, an explosive diarrhea parasite in Texas. Oh, yes. Yes, yes, yes. The U.S. is currently dealing with an outbreak of cyclospora, a parasite that causes a collection of unpleasant symptoms, including watery diarrhea, cramping, increased gas, and nausea. My goodness. Good way to lose weight, though. Cyclospora is linked to a number of common fruits and vegetables. See, you got to stay away from the fruits and vegetables. That'll get you every time. Every time, I tell you. Snow peas, raspberries, blackberries, spinach and leafy greens, basil, cilantro. Do you say cilantro or cilantro, Jim? You say cilantro? Apparently, that is the food most commonly linked to U.S. cyclospora outbreaks, especially when it's imported. I like some cilantro, I'll be honest. I'm going to risk it. I don't mind risking it. Mesclun, is that pronounced mesclun? Lettuce and salad mixes, because they're eaten raw and difficult to thoroughly clean. All of that is going to give you the explosive diarrhea. That's an unpleasant thing to have, the explosive diarrhea. That's the kind of diarrhea you get that you go to you rush to the toilet. Like, you're going out for dinner, you're going out for a couple's dinner, and you're like, look, I'm not going to be able to make it. And you just you strip down completely butt naked, because there's no putting your underwear down around your feet. Nothing. You're going to be there for a while, and that thing might be coming out. I mean, it's a volcanic explosion going on in there. You're closing the doors, turning on the music, turning on the shower, turning on the sink. You don't want that explosive diarrhea parasite. Here's the story. KCEN-TV in Waco.
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2: It is an intestinal parasite. People frequently use the phrase explosive watery diarrhea when they're talking about it.
1: And the CDC is now monitoring the microscopic parasite. Doctors say they're prepared.
2: It's nothing new. It's seasonal. We deal with it, you know, usually every year. But occasionally, some years are worse than others, and we have outbreaks, kind of what we're dealing with.
1: Especially during summertime.
2: People tend to be eating more fruits and vegetables, farmer stands, harvests.
1: Unwashed touched foods and not washing hands are culprits.
2: Where there's been improper hand hygiene, improper food preparation, not washing and preparing the fruits and the vegetables.
1: It's not like salmonella and isn't in every food.
2: Basic cooking, even simple temperatures, will usually kill the bug. It is more associated with raw produce and foods that are not normally cooked through normal preparation.
1: The difference between the bug and a normal stomach flu is the duration.
2: Your 2 to 3 days of typical diarrhea, you shouldn't be concerned about this at that time. This is really when you've had a diarrheal illness going on for a week and a half, you're at the 2 week mark.
1: The duration, the symptoms, and the test confirmed to doctors.
2: Really by 1 week, 7 days, up to 10 days, you should be being seen and tested for this.
1: So the illness can be addressed and treated.
2: If we do end up testing you for cyclospora and you're positive for that, there is a recommended antibacterial therapy for that.
1: But there are people at higher risk, like the elderly, immunosuppressed, or those prone to dehydration.
2: Again, it's a hygiene issue. Washing and preparing your foods, washing your hands, be kind of cautious around areas that have fruits and produce that have been sitting out.
1: While there isn't any evidence of a single outbreak linking the cases,

0: you are just blowing water out. You got these horrible, horrible cramps. You're doubled over. You got nowhere in crowded countries like there. You got no peace, you know? It's like when you're out in public and you got to go into a stall and you're like, you're listening, you're peeking under the thing, see if anybody's coming into the bathroom. You're hoping you got the bathroom to yourself, because if you can't lock the door, if you can lock the door, then after a while you're getting the, hey, anybody in there? Yeah, you might as well go ahead and use the women's, fella. I'm going to be a while. And they're so unhappy. By the way, scientific study I've conducted over the course of my lifetime. If you go to the restroom, the men's restroom, and it is locked, and it is an abnormally long period of time, and the line is stacking up outside, it is 100% one-to-one that is an employee in there. And they're not even pooping. They're just sitting in there catching up on their cell phone.
1: Ladies and gentlemen, Elvis has left the building. Thank you and good night.
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4: Hey there, I'm Jason Alexander, and this is my dear friend, Peter Tilden.
5: Hey, Jay. By the way, the script says best friend.
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4: Mm-hmm, because we had two things in common. Number one, we like to argue about everything, driving, food, music.
5: 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And number two, when things annoy us or they perplex us or just don't seem to make any sense, whether it's something in the news or in our personal lives, we go, really, no, really.
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5: 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It's about finding the answers to all the things that make us go, really, no, really. Jerry Seinfeld wondered why they refused to make the stall door go all the way to the floor in a public bathroom, but he didn't get an answer. We did, by reaching out to an expert.
4: 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Really? No, really? We spoke to the pet parent of a dog who's become a social media star to find out if pressing buttons on a soundboard with a paw or a nose is truly communicating, or are they just showing off?
5: Competitive eaters, they don't chew during competitions. How about that?
4: Really? No, really?
5: That's what we heard. So we spoke to some of the biggest champions of the hot dog eats hot dog world of competitive eating to get the answer. And those are just a few of the things we'll explore on the Really Know Really podcast with Jason Alexander and Peter Tilden's.
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8: Weeks away. I'm Lisa Lacerra, Fox News. The judge overseeing the trial of Tyler Robinson says he will determine in September whether the case should move forward as the pretrial hearing concluded today.
9: The Kirk family released a new statement writing in part, as difficult as these last few days have been, it brings our family comfort to know that the world has witnessed the overwhelming evidence of what occurred to Charlie that day. Nothing will ever undo the loss of our beloved Charlie. As this case moves into its next phase, we pray that truth will continue to be heard through a process that is fair, transparent, and grounded in the facts. Today, court ended with a compilation of surveillance video showing the shooting suspect on campus. Earlier today, Judge Graff ruled that the camera in court could not broadcast images of exhibits for today only. The judge says it was a sanction against the media.
8: Fox's Matt Finn in Provo. Tyler Robinson is charged with

0: aggravated murder, he has not entered a plea. The U.S. is demanding Iran state publicly that the Strait of Hormuz is open and guarantee an end to all attacks on commercial shipping as U.S. talks with Iran resume. Yesterday, an unknown country fired on targets in Iran.
1: One Iranian lawmaker pointed suspicion at the United Arab Emirates. It happened after Iran once again fired missiles at its neighbors. On Friday, Qatari negotiators supported by the U.S. arrived in Iran with the goal of de-escalation and a return to talks. President Trump posted that Iran requested more talks, but the United States has stated to them in no uncertain terms that the ceasefire is over.
0: Fox's Mike Tobin in Tel Aviv. Earlier this week, the U.S. struck Iran after Iran targeted civilian ships in the Strait of Hormuz. Apple has filed a lawsuit against OpenAI, accusing the company and two former Apple employees who now work for OpenAI of stealing trade secrets as it looks to build its own hardware for ChatGPT. 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
0: More than 1,000 people diagnosed with a parasitic infection that may be linked to fresh produce.
5: It's caused by a microscopic parasite called Cyclospora. Dr. Shoshana Ungerleiter says the symptoms are similar to other stomach bugs, but tend to linger.
6: Watery diarrhea, cramping, bloating, fatigue, nausea, sometimes vomiting, and it can last for days to weeks if it goes untreated.
5: The CDC confirms infections in 31 states. The highest numbers are in Michigan, where state health officials report more than 1,500 total cases, at least 44 requiring hospitalization. The disease is rarely fatal and can be treated with antibiotics. In Atlanta, Jonathan Seri, Fox News.
0: The Gordie Howe Bridge linking Detroit and Canada is expected to open by the end of the month after U.S. and Canadian officials reached an agreement to resolve a dispute. That's according to the Associated Press. President Trump had threatened to block the opening. The music industry gets serious about an AI-generated songs.
7: A new program for labeling AI music has been announced by a coalition of music industry trade groups led by the Recording Industry Association of America and the Global Recording Industry Group, IFPI. The labels are simple icons that distinguish between those that are AI generated and AI assisted. And they are designed to be adopted by digital music services, distributors, and others. The track labeling is voluntary. The program would be akin to how explicit music is currently labeled on services, that little E box listed beside a track. This would be a capital AI for AI generated and a separate lowercase AI for if a recording was substantially human-created. Michelle Polino, Fox News.
0: Britain's King Charles has hosted Prince Harry and his family for the first time in years in an apparent attempt to ease a family rift. I'm Lee Silasera. This is Fox News.
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0: This is Lee Habib, and this is Our American Stories, the show where America is the star and the American people. 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Americans over the century have been known for our inventions. From the bifocals to the cotton gin, from the airplane to the iPhone, this country has produced creations that make our lives better. But sometimes, we invent things with recreation, not productivity, in mind. Natasha Bibo, author of The Crayon Man, the true story of the invention of Crayola crayons, is here to tell us the story of Edwin Binney.
1: Yes, so Edwin Binney, who was the inventor of the Crayola crayons, was the son of Joseph Binney. And he was educated in England and Germany and came to America around 1860. And he settled in a place called Shrub Oak, which is near Peekskill, New York. And there he started a chemical works and began producing charcoal. Shortly afterwards, in 1867, he decided to move to New York City and set up as a distributor. And so he started distributing his products, which were mainly lamp black, paints, and imported colors. And Edwin Binney was born in 1866, so just before he moved to New York City. And already as a child, Edwin Binney loved nature, and he was a strong swimmer, so he spent a lot of time doing things like swimming, fishing, hunting, sailing, and just generally loved being outside. That was something that people hadn't really explored a lot, like why did he invent the Crayola crayons? So it was the first clue in my research. Some of his family members mentioned, and the people who worked for him mentioned how much he loved color. And I think that love for color came from his connection to nature. Once he had invented Crayola crayons, people did mention that he would bring colorful bouquet of flowers and fruits and vegetables from his garden into the office to inspire people. And also just because he loved sharing that part of his life. So he was actually quite well educated by those standards. I mean, we're talking late 1800s. So he studied in high school till he was 15. And then, like many young men, and so he started working as a bookkeeper for his dad in the Peekskill Chemical Works. And by the age of 17, he was a traveling salesman for the company. And his cousin, C. Harold Smith, who's the inventor and founder of the company that created the Crayola crayons, he came to work in the business also by about 1879. And Mr. Binney, the dad, Joseph, he was quite rigorous. He trained them into how to be really good salesmen. And eventually they became responsible for the pigment business, which was basically lamp black charcoal and red iron oxide, which is that kind of reddish paint that you see on the barns in lots of places around the U.S., especially, you know, rural places. And by 1885, Dad Joseph retired, and he passed on the business to Edwin and Harold. So by 19, they were kind of running their own business, and they formed the partnership that became Binney and Smith. And this was the company that later went on to make the Crayola crayons. Something that's kind of interesting about Binney and Smith is that Harold and Edwin became this team. And Binney was the one who was really interested in the invention side, in the kind of research and development, finding new applications for the products that they made. And by 1911, they had decided that you know, they could expand their business in a way that was kind of unusual. They could add lamp black to automobile tires and make them very durable. Because before that, the automobile tires were white. And I think this is something we forget because all our tires are now black. But by adding lamp black to the automobile tire rubber, they made the tires much more durable. And of course, this was an excellent part of their business. Made them a lot of money. And they made an even better kind of tire. And eventually they would patent a formula that meant they would add the lamp black already to the liquid rubber. And so their tires were even better. So yeah, by 1900, they invested in a mill in eastern Pennsylvania. We're quite near there. And that's where Crayola is still based today. And the mill that they bought there was used to grind up scrap slate that they mined locally in the region's quarries. And this allowed them to create one of their other signature products, which was a superior kind of slate pencil. So of course, back then, schoolrooms mostly used chalk and slate. But it was when they started to market this slate pencil that they became aware of a whole new market, and that was the educational market. And they started talking to people who worked in schools, namely the school teachers and school boards, and people who worked in the one-room school rooms kept saying to them, we need better materials for our students. And so as a result of that, they invented another product that was very successful, which was their antiseptic chalk. And this was a chalk that was dustless.
0: And you're listening to Natasha Bibo, author of The Crayon Man, tell the story of Edwin Binney. And my goodness, it's also the story of a family business. And so many of our businesses, most of them in America, are family-owned businesses. And most of the big ones started as family-owned businesses. They keep the business going. The pigment business make a lot of money by putting black pigment into tires, making better tires and making black tires. And then, of course, their introduction to schools and this thing called dustless chalk. And you can see where this is headed. Entrepreneurs looking for the next opening, the next invention. When we come back, more of the story of crayons here on Our American Stories.

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0: And we continue with Our American Stories and the story of Edwin Binney and the creation of the Crayola crayon. When we left for the break, we just heard how Binney and his cousin, C. Harold Smith, had taken over Binney's father's pigment business, had invented something revolutionary in the early 1900s that we rarely use today, dustless chalk. Back to Natasha Bibo with the rest of the story.
14: So before then, the schoolrooms were filled with this dust that went everywhere. I mean, if you were ever in a schoolroom that had a chalkboard, if your experience was your chore was to clean the dusty chalk erasers at the end of the day, you would know that quite a lot of dust comes from the chalkboard. In any case, so by 1902, they'd invented this kind of dustless chalk that was incredibly successful, and teachers loved it, of course. And they took it to the 1904 World's Fair. It was held in St. Louis, which was an enormous fair where people came from all over. It's probably the size of several football fields together. People came from all over to see what was new, all the new inventions, all the new gadgets, the new ways of doing things. And I like to tell kids on my school visits about some of the things that were new at the World's Fair, which included nobody had ever seen a hot dog or a hamburger before then, or even an x-ray machine. And of course, one of the new things that Binney and Smith were exhibiting were their, was their dustless chalk and their Crayola crayons, which by then had been invented. And if you see pictures of this World's Fair, you'll see this enormous Ferris wheel. That was also a huge feat of engineering at this fair. And they won a medal for their dustless chalk. And so they put that medal on all their products because they were good salesmen and they recognized the power of branding. And something I find really interesting is that already then they had their yellow and green look that you can still see on the Crayola crayons today. The Crayola crayons were invented partly because of this connection with the school market and the fact that Edwin's wife, Alice, was a school teacher. She was actually a very well-educated lady. She came, did school in England, which was unusual for some women at the time. And she was very passionate about children's development, and she encouraged Edwin Binney to develop the crayons because she felt like children should have access to durable, brightly colored crayons to use in schools. And coincidentally, around that time that they invented the Crayola crayons, which was in 1903, paper started to become more accessible, so kids could actually keep their drawings rather than have them on slate and chalkboards where they weren't, you know, they had to be erased for the next lesson. So what was the problem with the crayons at the time was that artist crayons were available, but they came from Europe and they were extremely expensive. They weren't really something that most children or even, you know, families could access because of the cost. And the other crayons that were available were very dull and not brightly colored. They broke easily, they crumbled. And most importantly, they were toxic. They used lots of toxic pigments and materials. Although I do say to kids, the crayons are non-toxic, but having said that, I wouldn't advise you to go and eat a whole box of crayons necessarily. All it means is if you eat a little bit, you know, you're not gonna be poisoned. But I think that awareness that materials could be made safer for especially children who were accessing toys and materials was something that was new at the time. So Binney's company had a big challenge ahead of them. Not only did they want to make the crayons affordable, but they had to make them non-toxic, and they also had to make them durable because they were going to be used by kids in schools. So they decided to try to build on what they already did really well. They had invented a kind of black crayon using their lamp black pigments that was used for marking boxes and paper products and crates and things like that. And they decided, well, let's see if we can invent colored versions of these. So they did a lot of experimenting to try to figure out just the right formula, which is actually proprietary to Crayola, so nobody actually knows what the formula is. But we do know that they used paraffin wax and they used pigments that were ground down from rocks and minerals to get the bright colors. And we do know that Binney was very passionate about, you know, trying to invent these. So when Edwin Binney came home excited he'd finally managed to invent the Crayola crayons, he didn't know what he should name them or what he should call them. And so Alice was the one who's credited with coming up with the name. And she suggested that we should have a made-up name and it should be Cray for a stick of chalk in French and Ola for the oleaginous, oily nature of the paraffin wax component that the Crayolas are made from. And so she created this word, Crayola, and it stuck, and people liked it, and that's how it came to be called Crayola. He invented them in 1903. They produced a box of 8 colors, so red, orange, yellow, green, blue, violet, brown, and black. And they were sold for only a nickel, which was incredibly good value. And they did very well as a result. And I think Edwin Binney would have been pretty proud that his invention is still being used by children today. He was somebody who would always try to look around him and see what was needed and listen and try to innovate. So one other thing that is important about Binney is that he was incredibly successful in his business and they made a lot of money, but he decided he would give it back to his community. And he was a very generous person in that way, quite visionary. He gave back to his company and his workers during the Great Depression when times were really difficult. Most of the Crayola Crayon employees kept their jobs. He figured out ways for them to work, and they would label and pack the crayons in different farms, and he got the local farmers involved so that, you know, there were extra jobs. So Crayola was invented in 1903, and we're many years later, and Crayolas are still popular. They are one of the most iconic American toys, one of the most recognized smells, and I imagine it's one of those things where people remember the Crayolas from their childhood and want to share that with the children who they know. I think it's really interesting that the product is such good quality that it's still being used today. It hasn't been super... I mean, there are obviously other generic brands and other kinds of crayons, but the recognition... And this is driven by an ethos set very early on when Binney and Smith invented the Crayolas, which was that they wanted to make art and creativity accessible to everyone.
0: And a terrific job on the production and storytelling by Robbie Davis. And a special thanks to Natasha Bebo, author of The Crayon Man, the true story of the invention of Crayola crayons. And it all began with Edwin's love of the outdoors, which of course turned into his love of color. And then, of course, like all entrepreneurs, solving a problem. And to this day, there aren't many products that are almost the same a century later and still loved by this country. The iconic brand, the Crayola crayon, is one such item. The story of the invention of the Crayola crayon here on Our American Stories.
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25: Bill, why is my eye twitching? Does this mean I'm in perimenopause? Where's my phone?
26: Juliana, maybe we can ask an actual human.
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0: And we return to Our American Stories. Up next, a story about a heroine of the American Revolution. Her name was Dicey Langston, and she was the best little sister any brother could ever have. Here to tell her story is our regular contributor, Dennis Peterson. Take it away, Dennis.
1: The pyramid-shaped stone monument seems out of place in its location. The yard of a private residence on Tigerville Road, just north of Traveler's Rest, South Carolina. That nondescript pile of rocks with a bronze plaque on the front side at its base commemorates the life and brave actions of a great American heroine. Born Laodicea Langston on May 14, 1766, in the Lawrence district of the British colony of South Carolina, she was called Dicey by her friends and family members. Her mother had died when Dicey was young, so she was reared by her father, Solomon Langston, and her older brothers. When the War for Independence erupted, her brothers left home to join the Patriot forces. Before they left, however, one brother, James, gave her a musket and instructed her to hide it until he came back for it. He later sent a comrade, Thomas Springfield, to retrieve it for him. Dicey immediately went to fetch it from its hiding place, but when she returned, she pointed it at the man and demanded that he give her the secret countersign that she and James had agreed upon earlier. She cocked the musket and pointed it at him. He quickly gave the countersign, and she surrendered the gun to him. She would see more of Springfield later. Although her brothers were away from home, their camp was only about 20 miles from the Langston farm, and they remained in contact with Dicey and helped instill in her a love for and devotion to the Patriot cause. Soon, British and Loyalist troops set up their own camp, not far from the Langston farm. And Dicey noted everything the Loyalists, also known as Tories, did there. She then relayed that information to her brothers, enabling the Patriot troops to foil many of the Tories' military plans. The Tories began to suspect that a spy was at work among or near them. Their plans were being discovered and foiled before they could set them in motion. Because of the proximity of the Langston farm to their encampment, they naturally suspected that Solomon Langston was that spy. They visited his farm and threatened severe consequences if they ever proved his guilt. To avoid that danger, Solomon then forbade any further efforts by Dicey to inform the Patriot forces of Tory activities. For a time, Dicey obeyed her father's instructions. But one day, she learned that a band of ruthless Tory outlaws known as the Bloody Scouts were planning to attack the Patriot force at Little Eden, where her brothers were encamped. The Scouts were led by a Tory named Bloody Bill Cunningham, and they were infamous for their ruthless cruelty in punishing families who favored the Patriot cause. She had to warn her brothers, even if it meant disobeying her father. But how? No one was available to send with the warning. She would have to go herself. Late that night, after her father and the servants had gone to bed, Dicey slipped from the house and began her journey on foot. To avoid discovery, she was forced to avoid all roads and go through wet fields and tangled forests in the darkness. The weather was cold, and heavy rain was falling in a blowing wind. She had to cross several swollen, fast-flowing creeks, but then she came to the overflowing Innaree River. It was deep, the current was swift, and there was no bridge on which to cross the raging waters. The raging current swept her downstream, turning her around and around in the darkness before she was able to regain her footing and drag herself onto the opposite shore. She soon regained her bearings and resumed her errand to warn them of the Tories' impending attack. She reached the Patriot camp just as the men were returning from a mission. They were tired and hadn't eaten for quite some time. In spite of her own condition, Dicey built a fire and prepared meals for the soldiers. While she cooked, she told them of the Tories' planned surprise attack. They first ran to warn the Patriot farmers who lived nearby, and then they escaped to fight another day. Dicey, meanwhile, retraced her steps through the darkness and over the difficult terrain. She arrived home just in time to slip into dry clothes and begin fixing breakfast for her father before he arose. He never knew until later what had happened. Bloody Bill Cunningham and his scouts fell on the Patriot camp, expecting to slaughter the Patriot troops. Instead, they found it deserted. They immediately suspected that Solomon Langston had warned the Patriots and were determined to kill him in retaliation. When they arrived at the Langston farm, they caught Solomon there. He, of course, truthfully denied having any knowledge of what they alleged he had done. When an angry Tory shoved a pistol into Solomon's chest, Dicey jumped between the two men, daring the Tory to shoot her. Apparently impressed by her bravery and audacity, or shamed by the prospect of shooting a defenseless woman, the Tories relented and left the farm without harming anyone. After the war, Dicey married Thomas Springfield. Yes, the man she had threatened to shoot when he came for her brother's gun. They moved to Traveler's Rest in Greenville County and reared a family of 22 children. After living a full life of 71 years, Dicey died on May 23, 1837, and was buried in the family plot behind their cabin. But Dicey's legacy lives on. Kept alive by the Daughters of the American Revolution, the city of Traveler's Rest, the Greenville County Council, and the Traveler's Rest Historical Society. It was of people of such courage and moral character as Dicey Langston that our nation was born.
0: And a terrific job on the production by Monty Montgomery. And a special thanks to Dennis Peterson for sharing the story of Dicey Langston with our audience. And by the way, it's a remarkable thing to tell and hear stories about the Revolutionary War, because the deeper we get, the more we realize it was our first Civil War. We had Americans fighting against Americans, Americans risking their life at the risk of other Americans finding out what other Americans had done. Loyalists on one side, patriots on the other, and one third of the country was for the patriots, one third was against, and roughly one third were probably hiding under their beds, hoping it would pass over. So the idea that America has never been more divided than now, well, not true, and America has survived so much worse than anything we think may be going on now. And by the way, to find our podcasts or search for our podcasts, all the work we do here on Our American Stories, go to the iHeartRadio app or wherever you get your podcasts. The story of Dicey Langston, a revolutionary heroine, here on Our American Stories.

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17: What's happening, fellow sports fans? It's Andy West. Let's look back on this day in sports history, July 10th. We'll start today in 1968. Baseball's American League and National League reach an agreement to split into two divisions in 1969. The 12 teams in each league will be divided and play a best-of-five games league championship series to determine the pennant winner. Jumping ahead today in 1999, in front of a Rose Bowl crowd of over 90,000 people, one of the greatest moments in U.S. female athletics occurs as the United States women's soccer team beats China to win the FIFA Women's World Cup. The score was tied at zero at the end of regulation, but on penalty kicks, the U.S. won 5-4. The game-winning kick and one of the most replayed highlights in history, I'm sure you've seen it, came from Brandi Chastain, who had the game-winning kick. And today in 2001, Cal Ripken Jr. upstaged every other big name in the ballpark, hitting a home run and winning the MVP award in his final All-Star appearance to lead the American League over the National League 4-1.
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0: Later, who paid tribute to his late teacher, Erica, and he did it in the form of a letter to her brother. Let's take a listen to Lawson and his letter.
13: Fall 2014. Dear Eberhardt, you and I have never met, but I knew your sister, Erica. I'm sorry I missed her memorial service. I did manage to go online and sign the obituary page, and I included myself in the Facebook group, but I feel compelled to write this. 2 years after her death, because of what my family and I were just able to do. You see, I was one of Erica's kids. I know she had many of them, but I also think that I was part of her original gaggle, the ones who traveled with her to Germany that first time. We were her guinea pigs, as she called us. David was also in my class. In fact, he and I had been in Montessori school together in the early 1970s. I probably met Erica then, but I had no idea who she would become later in my life. She changed my world. I know that's an overused phrase, but it's true. And not just because I learned to appreciate another language. Well, at least I tried learning German. She thought it fairly ironic that it actually became a college minor of mine later on. She was also instrumental in helping my brother through some rough times. But that's his story, not mine. Now, she changed my life because she made it so clear that the best teachers are the ones who know you. Really know you. It's why I learned so much. I married a teacher, a seriously great one. So I appreciate Erica even more now that I see what's going on in the background of the best teachers. There is a cost to being a great teacher, but such a great reward too. She also changed me because she's the one who got this Scott to go to Germany. As you know, we were the group that did that first exchange. We lived with families who in turn became a family. I spend a lot of time these days working among people and groups that are committed to promoting the causes of freedom. I have had what I would call many interruptions in my life that have led me down that path. Erica is one of those interruptions, and I would simply not be as content with what I'm doing today without her. So allow me to tell you about it, even though I'm really telling her. 31 years ago, we first visited Berlin. Do you remember, Erica? And in Berlin, I was changed. I loved being in your city of Hamburg, entertaining long evening hours with Herr Prehn, discussing World War II and his experience of being forced into the Hitler Youth. We drove north through empty woods to Die Grenze, that ominous fence separating East and West Germany. And I saw Helga weep at that tragic reality of her separation from the village where she grew up, which we could just see over the fence a few kilometers away. I wonder how you felt when you journeyed away those many years ago. And then you took us to Berlin. In Berlin, the past collided with the present. The bullet-riddled Reichstag, the old German parliament building which backed up to die Mauer, that infamous graffiti-adorned wall that surrounded and separated that city. The expanse of no man's land, Potsdamer Platz, that great public square covering what remained of Hitler's bunker,
18: while providing an open firing range for the East German snipers. The contrast between colorful nightlife of the Kurfürstendamstrasse, West Berlin's equivalent to Times Square, contrasted with the dull gray of Alexanderplatz, which was the East Berlin response to Times Square, which, as you know, wasn't really much of a response, frankly. On wooden scaffolding, we would gaze up and over the wall and beheld anonymous binoculars staring back at us from behind cement block watchtowers. 31 years later, earlier this month, I returned to Berlin. It was a bit strange to be back. This time I was with my children, the youngest of whom, Margaret, is now the same age I think I was on that first visit. We spent most of our 2 days exploring what used to be the Soviet sector. We walked to Checkpoint Charlie, which of course marked the end of the American sector and the beginning of the Soviets' claim on the city, but we approached it from a decidedly different angle than I first did in 1983. Today, a large McDonald's dominates the intersection, the Golden Arch replacing what was once a tense set of switchback plates and armed guards. At 11 o'clock at night, Alexanderplatz is a mass of humanity, young and old, enjoying a balmy evening of street performers and endless food tents. Potsdamerplatz is now a temple to modern high-rises, glitzy and gleaming, and dismissive of what once lay beneath its foundations. A solitary guard tower remains, though, tucked away on a tree-lined street, where for a few euros, you can have your photo taken with East German soldiers playing dress-up. Now, the only place to see a Trabant, that ubiquitous East German car, is at a special museum that could actually fit perfectly with the kitschy Coney Island boardwalk. It even advertises where nostalgia is guaranteed. Apfelmann, the iconic symbol that was once used by the East Germans to epitomize the importance of work, now has its own capitalistic-infused retail store opposite the Franzosische Dom, the old Berlin cathedral which lay so quiet and empty those many decades behind the wall. Late one evening, we all took the subway to the Kudamm, which is still the central shopping district of Berlin, just as it was in the 1970s and 80s. Gucci, Dijon, Zara, H&M, and Kenneth Cole stores line the street still bathed in the blue reflection off the Kaiser Wilhelm Memorial Church windows. But unlike the last time I was there, it was quiet. I wasn't looking for a metaphor. Maybe it was there. The capitalistic West becoming stale as it gives way to entrepreneurial energies from the East. Or maybe it was just a quiet night in August when many folks were on holiday. There was no need to make it more than it was, and you and I never agreed on our politics anyway. 31 years ago, you took me to Berlin. In the years that followed, I made multiple trips, but my last visit was just before Die Mauer came down.

0: invader. It changed his and his view toward freedom. Our final thoughts series, Lawson Bader, on his final words to his German teacher, Erica, here on Our American Stories.
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12: Has witnessed the overwhelming evidence of what occurred to Charlie that day. Nothing will ever undo the loss of our beloved Charlie. As this case moves into its next phase, we pray that truth will continue to be heard through a process that is fair, transparent, and grounded in the facts. Today, court ended with a compilation of surveillance video showing the shooting suspect on campus. Earlier today, Judge Graff ruled that the camera in court could not broadcast images of exhibits for today only. The judge says it was a sanction against the media.
13: Fox's Matt Finn in Provo. Tyler Robinson is charged with aggravated murder. He has not entered a plea. The U.S. is demanding Iran state publicly that the Strait of Hormuz is open and guarantee an end to all attacks on commercial shipping as U.S. talks with Iran resume. Yesterday, an unknown country fired on targets in Iran.
14: One Iranian lawmaker pointed suspicion at the United Arab Emirates. It happened after Iran once again fired missiles at its neighbors. On Friday, Qatari negotiators supported by the U.S. arrived.

0: in Iran with the goal of de-escalation and a return to talks. President Trump posted that Iran requested more talks, but the United States has stated to them in no uncertain terms that the ceasefire is over.
1: Fox's Mike Tobin in Tel Aviv. Earlier this week, the U.S. struck Iran after Iran targeted civilian ships in the Strait of Hormuz. Apple has filed a lawsuit against OpenAI, accusing the company and two former Apple employees who now work for OpenAI of stealing trade secrets as it looks to build its own hardware for ChatGPT. 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
1: More than 1,000 people diagnosed with a parasitic infection that may be linked to fresh produce.
5: It's caused by a microscopic parasite called Cyclospora. Dr. Shoshana Ungerleiter says the symptoms are similar to other stomach bugs, but tend to linger.
6: Watery diarrhea, cramping, bloating, fatigue, nausea, sometimes vomiting, and it can last for days to weeks if it goes untreated.
5: The CDC confirms infections in 31 states. The highest numbers are in Michigan, where state health officials report more than 1,500 total cases, at least 44 requiring hospitalization. The disease is rarely fatal and can be treated with antibiotics. In Atlanta, Jonathan Serry, Fox News.
1: The Gordie Howe Bridge linking Detroit and Canada is expected to open by the end of the month after U.S. and Canadian officials reached an agreement to resolve a dispute. That's according to the Associated Press. President Trump had threatened to block the opening. The music industry gets serious about an AI-generated songs.
7: A new program for labeling AI music has been announced by a coalition of music industry trade groups led by the Recording Industry Association of America and the Global Recording Industry Group, IFPI. The labels are simple icons that distinguish between those that are AI-generated and AI-assisted, and they are designed to be adopted by digital music services, distributors, and others. The track labeling is voluntary. The program would be akin to how explicit music is currently labeled on services, that little E box listed beside a track. This would be a capital AI for AI-generated and a separate lowercase AI for if a recording was substantially human-created. Michelle Polino, Fox News.
1: Britain's King Charles has hosted Prince Harry and his family for the first time in years in an apparent attempt to ease a family rift. I'm Lee Silasera. This is Fox News.
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1: And welcome back, George Norrie, along with Paul Smith. Paul's website is linked up at coasttocoastam.com. Paul, in a few weeks, Joe McMonagle is going to be our guest. He's still doing his thing.
6: That is awesome. You know, over the years, he's had a lot of health challenges, mostly with his back. And he's not always been as active as he'd like to be, I'm sure. And the fact that he's going to be on with you, that's amazing, especially since... So I'm in the time zone right next door, right,
1: yeah,
6: to you guys. But he's on the East Coast. so it's going to be pretty late at night, early in the morning for him. That'll be interesting.
1: The wee hours for him. And he was one of the original ones with you guys, wasn't he?
6: Yes, he was actually in the program before I was. He joined up late 1978. And retired from the Army in 1984, spring of 1984. So I joined on to the program on the 1st of September in 1983. So we overlapped for almost a year, and I got to know him really well. We had a lot of interesting conversations, lots of fun interaction. He was a great guy.
1: What did you think of Ingo Swann's work?
6: Well, I think it was wonderful. I mean, thanks to him, I'm even in this field, right? And of course, Ingo was the one that created remote viewing in the first place. The very first remote viewing protocol was Ingo Swann, and he coined the name. He's the one that came up with the remote viewing as the label for it. That was way back, even before it was a government program. And, you know, he guy's brilliant. He really was brilliant. His bachelor's degree was split major between biology and art. And he was, when I knew him, he was in New York. He got there in the 60s. In fact, he had some pretty funny stories to tell about Andy Warhol and other famous people in New York that he associated with at the time. You know, he just very committed to understanding our consciousness, how consciousness works, and how to apply it. And I often talk about applied consciousness, and that's literally what we do with remote viewing. And he was the pioneer. He was the father of remote viewing.
1: How concerned were we, Paul, at the time of the Soviets doing this?
6: Yeah, that's an interesting thing. Really, the catalyst that got the U.S. military and the intelligence world into this whole remote viewing business was the fact that the Russians, or Soviets are kind of isomorphic, the fact that the Russians were spending literally hundreds of millions of dollars on what we would call paranormal research. Now, think about this order of magnitude. The U.S. government gets attacked by skeptics. They say, what? You spent $20 million researching the paranormal? What a waste of taxpayer money. The Russians were spending 10 times that in this research. And so you can imagine the CIA and other agencies would be concerned about that. Their job is to anticipate threats and warn our decision makers about them before they become serious threats. So here are the Russians spending hundreds of millions of dollars, and these not rubles, but dollars, on this kind of research.
1: And they're obviously they must have been making headway, right?
6: Well, presumably. I mean, of course, they of course are notorious for keeping things very close to their vest, you know, and not revealing their secrets. Right. Now, we had a pretty robust intelligence collection program, but they had an equally robust counterintelligence program. So, but that was, you know, the CIA had to find that out, and that's what led to the find out if they were what they were doing was successful or not. And so that led to our program that ultimately became Stargate.
1: Let's go to the phones. We're lining up for you, Paul. Let's start with James in Wisconsin, first-time caller. Hey, James, welcome.
7: Hello.
6: Hey, James.
7: Hi. I'm wondering, have you seen Jesus? Has he returned? And I'm wondering why.
1: I don't know if anybody's remote viewed Jesus. What do you think, Paul?
6: Well, a couple of people claim to have remote viewed Jesus, right? I think Ed Dames claimed to do it. Lynn Buchanan claims he did it. Of course, there's no evidence for it, right? Would be a very hard thing to prove, but they said they did. And as far as has he returned, I don't think so. I don't have any evidence to think he has. In fact, if in the New Testament, it sounds like if he returns, everybody's going to know it. There won't be a question about it. I don't know what the why refers to, what part of the question the why referred to. So,
1: well, he wanted to know if he had already come back.
6: Yeah, and I answered that. As far as I know, no. And in fact, if you believe scripture is telling you the truth, then we would all know if he had come back.
1: Right. How has religion handled remote viewing, UFOs?
6: Well, that kind of depends on the religion, doesn't it? So the Catholics, actually fairly recently, the last two popes, I think, have been pretty accepting of the possibility of extraterrestrial intelligent life on other planets. And I think that they kind of see the handwriting on the wall and think, which is a scriptural reference in itself, it just occurs to me, the handwriting on the wall. Anyway, I think they see that they need to get ahead of whatever is going to happen here and be prepared to incorporate this idea of extraterrestrial intelligence into their theology. Otherwise, they're going to be in trouble. I like to tell folks, so I'm an active Mormon, member of the Church of Jesus Christ of Latter-day Saints, mm-hmm. or LDS Church. Mormons is the nickname. And Mormons actually deal with this better probably than most, because as a point of doctrine, we believe that God actually has populated other worlds with intelligent beings. So the first part of this, we don't have an issue with. Whether or not they're coming to visit or not, then different Mormons have different opinions about that. We don't have any particular doctrine on that. My bigger experience here is with the remote viewing and talking to other Mormons about remote viewing. And I find that they're actually pretty open to the idea, as long as you know how to approach it. You know, you have to know how to, the right words to use so that they don't panic, right? But they tend to be more welcoming to the idea of remote viewing than some other Christian denominations are. Evangelicals have a reputation of being quite rejectionist about this stuff. They all think it's the work of the devil or demons or whatever. But not all of them. I've come across a few who are probably just pretty open to this kind of stuff. You get into the Eastern religions, some of them have no issues at all with it. Some of them probably don't even think about it. Some of them, like Buddhism, has some elements that could be described as remote viewing. So it's a very broad thing to wonder how different religions are going to react, for example, to a full disclosure, if that ever happens, or how they react to this ESP kind of stuff.
1: I bet other ET civilizations are trying to wonder what God is and how this started too.
6: Well, you'd think so. There are some folks who don't think ETs even have any thoughts about God, right?
1: I bet they do. I bet they do.
6: Well, I think, yeah, and there's some interesting science fiction stories about that, about, ETs and their relation to religion and that kind of thing, so...
1: Let's go to Ruth in Maryland. Welcome to the program. Hi, Ruth.
8: Hi, Paul. And I'm George and Paul. Thank you so much for taking my call.
6: You're welcome.
8: Call.
6: So tell me, where in Maryland do you live? What town?
8: Oh, I'm in Southern Maryland in St. Mary's County. And this is the mother county of it all.
6: Okay.
8: I was born in Baltimore, and I've been to Fort Belvoir before. I used to sell newspapers on Fort Belvoir when I was...
6: Well, there you go. I lived for 7 years on Fort Meade, and then I lived another 7 years in Laurel. So, and I've been down to St. Mary's.
8: I meant Fort Meade. I was born in Baltimore, so I've been on just about all the forts in Northern Virginia with the newspapers.
6: Yeah.
8: But Fort Belvoir, I used to go on to Fort Belvoir a lot. When I lived in Northern Virginia for a while too, so I was on Fort Belvoir a lot. But I hope you're feeling better soon, and I hope you heal quick, Paul.
6: I tend to, so I've got my fingers crossed.
8: Okay, what I want to talk to you about is I have a question for you. Okay, when I was 15 years old, I was placed in the Scientology. And I was young. I wasn't in there that long, maybe about 6 months to a year. The boss at our newspaper, he put us in there. I don't know. And anyway, the people that were really high up into Scientology that claimed to be clear with, they quote, it's clear. Right. They claimed that they could leave their bodies and go into different rooms and spy on people. And actually, Cornelius told me this was called bi-location. And I was just wondering, is this a form of remote viewing that they were doing?
6: You bet. Interesting question. Out of body is different than remote viewing. They're probably related, right? They're probably related, but the experience is significantly different. So I wouldn't say it's the same as remote viewing. But now what's interesting here is that that some of the major figures in the remote viewing story were also for a while in Scientology. Hal Puthoff and Ingo Swann both were Scientologists until they both left the religion. They had some real problems with some of the things that Scientologists were doing. Ed May was a Scientologist for a while. So there are these rumors that go around that the remote viewing thing was inspired by some of the things that Scientologists did. I've talked to Hal about this and Ingo both, and both of them denied that that was the case, that they were very adamant that remote viewing was its own thing and didn't come out of Scientology per se. So interesting connection, maybe some sort of connection, but notoriously Scientologists are secretive about some of their things. And so I don't know, you know, how far you could take that that whole notion.
1: Next up, Mark, Roseville, California, west of the Rockies. Mark, go ahead.
9: Yeah, George, Paul.
6: Patty.
9: Yeah. When you do remote viewing, for like example, they had a remote viewer at Skinwalker Ranch, Utah.
6: Yeah.
9: And he was under an NDA, non-disclosure agreement. Like,
6: yep.
9: When you do remote viewing, are you usually under NDAs?
6: When you do it for for hire, or when you do it, you know, like as a operational project, real world project, very often you do have an NDA. There are a number of reasons for that. One is that sometimes the people you're doing the NDA for don't want anybody to know that they've got a remote viewer involved, whether they may be afraid of being ridiculed, made fun of, or they may be afraid of maybe somebody else using a remote viewer against them. I don't know. But other times it's because in addition to whatever you're doing the remote viewing on, there are additional things, ancillary things that you would have be privy to, you'd get information about that is very proprietary or something. So they don't want you spilling the beans about anything you learn in working with them. So there are a number of reasons, but yes, very often an NDA is one of the requirements.
1: Paul, did you ever think remote viewing would become your profession?
6: No. No, not until 1997. And even then, I wasn't sure how long it would be my profession. I'm not very good at prophesying my own future, I guess. Of course, when I was in the remote viewing program, it was all, you know, SAP. People know what SAPs are these days, Special Access Project. And only a small number of people were allowed to know anything. And it was under a very tight security umbrella and all that. And there was no indication that it would ever be declassified. And so we pretty much were resigned to the idea that once we left the program and went on to somewhere else in the Army or retired, that we would not be able to talk about that ever the rest of our lives. It was a bit of a surprise when towards the end of my career, just before I retired, all of a sudden, here it is on Nightline with Ted Koppel talking about it, with one of the with a former director of the CIA and a customs officer, and so and my buddies Dale Graff, Joe McMoneagle, Ed May. You know, that was almost as shocking to me as it probably was to the rest of the country, but for different reasons, right? I had never expected that to come out, and yet it did. And so then they declassified it. And when I retired, from the Army, you know, all my buddies or my Air Force buddies are out flying airliners, and some of my Army buddies are executives in corporations and stuff, and some of them are into law enforcement and all that. I didn't know what I was going to do. My wife wanted me to get a job with one of the three-letter agencies because of the job security, right? I did not want to do that, but I went through I got the suit, I got the resume, and I got turned down by the NSA, and I didn't try again. And then all this stuff happened, and I decided I was going to start teaching it. And that has proven to be very successful over the years.
1: Let's go to Michael in Burbank, California. Welcome to the program, Michael.
10: Excuse me. I was going to ask you, does the government still have remote viewing teams the military to see what's going on or no?
1: Not that we know of, but what do you think, Paul?
6: Yeah, I think I mentioned this earlier. The only place there might be a remote viewing program is at NSA. And I certainly hope there's one there because I like to think that the government still has access to this capability rather than having gotten rid of it altogether. Now, obviously, we don't need it as much as we did during the Cold War because our surveillance capabilities have increased so much with the autonomous drones and the very high acuity satellite photography and all that. We can do lots of things that they had to use remote viewers to try and do back then. There are still things, though, that no amount of technology or no amount of human intelligence are going to solve. And in that case, I hope somebody is still doing remote viewing in the government. And I think NSA probably is.
1: Probably, or you're not sure?
6: I'm not sure. I don't have any hard evidence. I've not ever been read in on that program, you know, since they got out or anything like that. So I'm not sure there is. But I hope there is, and I think there's a fairly good likelihood there might be.
1: But it wouldn't surprise you, would it?
6: Would not surprise me, no.
1: Paul, where do we get your books?
6: On Amazon these days, and which is, of course, the easiest place for anybody to get a book these days. My first book is now only in Kindle. It's no longer in hard copy. But my second book, My Essential Guide to Remote Viewing, is easily available on Amazon.
1: All right. We'll come back in a moment with Paul Smith and take final phone calls with him right here on Coast to Coast AM.
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1: And welcome back, George Norrie. Our final segment with Paul Smith, the remote viewer, taking your calls. Paul, you've done a great job in this field. What has been the most astounding thing you've remote viewed?
11: Well, I'm not sure I could tell you the most astounding thing. I could tell you a couple of astounding things.
1: All right.
11: And the reason, of course, is that they're all of them are different, right? And so, yeah. So I mentioned the attack on the U.S. Stark, the ship that was attacked in the Persian Gulf. And I had remote viewed that 50 hours before it actually happened. In very precise detail. That was quite astounding. But I'll tell another story here briefly that I had, I think I told here too many years ago, and that's remote viewing the dark side of the moon with Ingo Swann.
1: Right. He wrote his book Penetration based on that, didn't he?
11: Some of it, yeah, some of it. But actually what we did, I don't think he put in the book because I think the information was proprietary to someone who commissioned it. That is no longer relevant, so I can talk about it. One day, this would have been mid-1990s, I get a call from Ingo Swann. He said, "Hey, Paul, would you like to do a remote viewing project with me?" And I was still in the Army at the time, but that wasn't relevant here because I wasn't in Stargate anymore. Right. It was, yeah. And I said, well, sure. I mean, I'd be silly not to do that. You know, if Ingo was going to ask me to, I'd absolutely going to do it. And he said, okay, well, I'll send you some coordinates. And he did, and they looked like normal geographical coordinates to me. And we'd used those a fair amount at Fort Meade before we came up with what I'm calling tasking numbers these days. That's a whole story in itself, so I won't put you to sleep with that. So I got these coordinates, and I worked them. And I found out later they were lunar coordinates. In fact, I found out halfway through that session they were lunar coordinates because I'm coming on this very bleak and empty landscape.
1: And you weren't sure it was the moon at that moment.
11: I had no idea it was the moon when I started. So he didn't tell me that up front. He wanted me not to be front-loaded, which is the proper approach. You don't, if you're a good viewer, you don't want to know what the target is because it just messes up the process.
1: Right.
11: So anyway, so I find myself in this bleak, barren environment, and I just sort of realized I was having a hard time breathing. Right at the target, I realized that I on the horizon was kind of closed. There were these kind of jagged mountain kind of looking things, and at that point, I realized I wasn't in Kansas anymore. I figured I must be on the moon. Anyway, I went on with the session and reported a bunch of interesting things. But the most interesting thing was what came at the end of the session. Uh-huh. So I had found this kind of cavity in one of the rock walls that were there. And earlier I perceived that it led to a massive underground chamber that was partly engineered. The chamber was partially natural, but some intelligent entity had come in and engineered it and made it more the way they needed it to be. Okay. So I picked up on that. And then I picked up on this thing, and it was kind of, it was like it was kind of living on the moon. It seemed a little improbable, but it was coming in and out of this cavern, and it knew I was there, and it was reluctant to come out. And finally it did. And when it did, my perception of it was that it looked a lot like a manta ray, except it was a machine. But it was a little different than your standard machine. It was like it was consciously aware that I was there. And it kind of felt like it was part biological and part artificial. Now, I have to point out that this session was done long before, the one Stargate series where they had these ships that were part biology and part machine, and what's the one about the humans migrating through space to escape the, I'm totally blanking on the name of that series. But anyway, that series had Battlestar Galactica had these also. The new series had these spaceships that were part biology and part machine. Right. So this perception I had was before those things were ever really, the public even knew about those things. And it was kind of angry at me. It was like it was frustrated because it knew I was there, and it also was not able to do anything about it because that would take it away from what it was supposed to be doing, which was sailing up into the dark lunar sky and going off somewhere. So that was very bizarre. I told that story in great detail at one of my talks at one of the Contact in the Deserts I've presented at. People were quite astonished by it. But that's probably... is up there with describing the attack on the Stark on the USS.
1: That's a great
11: Stark.
1: Story, Paul.
11: Yeah, really. It was amazing. It really was.
1: Go to final callers, Alexandria, Louisiana. Cornelius is with us. Hello there, Mr. White.
12: Hey, Paul and George. And George, hello. I got to tell you this one thing. That birthday shout out to that little 6-year-old boy. I bet you she's jumping up and down about that, George.
1: I know her dad was excited about that.
12: Oh yeah, you just make us feel like family, George. And I just want to thank you for that, Paul. That was, yes, Babylon 5 with the they were half machine and entities. Babylon 5 was the one thing you were trying to think of.
11: Well, that might have been another one. I never watched Babylon 5, but I'm pretty sure Battlestar Galactica, the new version, not the old version, but the new version, had those two. I maybe I'm wrong. I'll have to research that to make sure if I'm wrong, I don't tell it wrong again.
12: That's all right, Paul. And we served in the military. I was in as a military police officer. I was at Fort McClellan. And thank you for recognizing Ruthie, George. My question for you, Ed Danes had remote viewed hell, and he also remote viewed the Antichrist, and supposedly around the 2030s, the Antichrist should be coming about. I heard James asking about Christ. So have you remote viewed any of that, and do you think AI is the Antichrist intelligence or the alien intelligence? God bless you, George, and God bless America.
11: So those are interesting questions. I have not remote viewed the Antichrist. I don't think I would want to do that. And the problem is, I think people who have done that usually do it front loaded. And so if you're front loaded, it's hard to know whether what you're getting is actually correct or whether it's something your left brain is making up. That's the reason you don't want to be, don't want to know what the target is to start with, because your left brain will get in the way and start making stuff up. So, yeah, and I haven't done it, and I'm not quite sure how reliable I think these reports are of others who've remote viewed. Antichrist, Jesus, a lot of these religiously related kinds of things. Now, do I think AI is the Antichrist? I think that all depends on how you use it, right? It can be used for good. It's kind of like the internet itself, right? The internet was introduced as this massively beneficial thing. And yet look at all the terrible things that get done with the internet as well. Scams of old people, child pornography, all of this bad stuff, along with the good stuff. And I think AI will have that same effect. Now, I'm also a little bit worried that if you ever do get an autonomous AI that can actually think for itself, that can be very dangerous. I mean, this goes back to the Terminator movies, right?
1: Space Odyssey, HAL.
11: Yeah, or HAL. Yeah, that's right. So, you know, I'm worried about AI, but not so much from that it might turn out to be the Antichrist. But then there's also the final point to make is that there's more than one Antichrist. I mean, there is a capital Antichrist, but there's a bunch of smaller Antichrists involved in trying to disrupt God's plan, if you will, you know, whatever. So,
1: can you get hurt, Paul, remote viewing?
11: I don't think you can. Now, there are people who said that remote viewing can make you go crazy. I don't believe that remote viewing itself would do that. But I think people who have a propensity, who maybe have some mental instability or whatever, remote viewing could be a trigger to that, right? So if you're mentally healthy, I don't think it's an issue. If you have some mental disability, it might be problematic. It might be a catalyst of sorts.
1: Let's go to Lewis in Pennsylvania. Welcome to the show, Lewis. Go ahead.
13: Hello, George. Thank you for taking my call. I have a comment and a question for Paul to listen off the air.
1: Sure.
13: Yeah, we live in the most remarkable country. We can predict the future. We know the president perfectly, but the past keeps on changing every day. In the early 80s, I don't recall if the man was the Army or Air Force. A general got kidnapped by the Red Brigade.
11: Yes.
13: Supposedly, remote viewers of the Stargate program located him, and he got rescued. Now,
11: yeah.
13: When the department heads, if that is true, why were the department heads so dismissive to cancel the Stargate program and all of its success?
11: Yeah.
13: Okay, thank you, George.
11: And thank you. That was some excellent questions there. So first off, it actually wasn't true exactly. The general, and of course I'm forgetting his name too, it's late at night and I'm still working on East Coast time for my trip to North Carolina. So the general was actually located through other intelligence collection means. Where remote viewing fits in is that before the general was located, Joe McMonigle accurately described the circumstances in which he was being held. And in addition to that, he actually named the correct city where the general was being held in Italy. Okay, but before that information could be provided,
1: James Dozier, wasn't it?
11: Dozier, that's his name. Thank you. It was Dozier, yeah. But some other intelligence source actually pinpointed where Dozier was before the remote viewing data could be produced. Now, there's still an upside here is because then they were able to, and this was, I mentioned Dale Graff earlier in the show. Dale was the one that was managing this from a remote viewing perspective. So he was able to actually go to Italy and compare the data that Joe McMonigle had produced with the actual circumstances on the ground. And it was highly accurate. It was highly accurate.
1: Was it a money grab? Is that what they wanted?
11: No, these guys were
1: terrorists.
11: They're terrorists, yeah. Seemed like there was another part to that question, and I've forgotten what it was now.
1: Let's go to Sue in North Carolina. Go ahead, Sue.
14: Yes, hello. Excellent guest.
1: He is.
14: Yes, I had a question about remote viewing. I know it's real. I've done it myself. But, can you be... Okay, say with disclosure as the subject, there will be, you know, a lot of fear. People are going to be really scared as to what to expect. Can you, in the remote viewing for disclosure, can can you be, you know, specific? In other words, are we going to, you know, see little, you know, friendly little ETs or predator aliens? You know what I'm getting at? In other words.
11: Yeah, I know. In principle, you can with remote viewing. The problem is there wouldn't be any way of verifying whether you got it right or not until there was disclosure. That's often the problem with these kind of

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14: Preliminary hearings end. I'm Deborah Valentine, Fox News. The preliminary hearing for the man who's accused of killing activist Charlie Kirk wrapped up today in Provo, Utah. The judge is weighing whether Tyler Robinson will go to trial in Kirk's killing.
15: The defense finished questioning its last witness, an ATF firearms expert, as it tries to cast doubt on the ballistics evidence. But court began this morning with a fiery statement from the lead prosecutor imploring the judge to wrap things up. Yesterday, the courtroom camera briefly aired Tyler Robinson's alleged confession note and exhibit that wasn't supposed to be made public. And as a result, the judge ruled that today the camera could not show any more exhibits, only the testimony. The defense finished questioning Caitlin Oliver, an ATF firearms expert who analyzed the alleged murder weapon. The defense argued the bullet recovered from Charlie Kirk's autopsy could not be conclusively linked to the alleged murder weapon tied to Robinson.
14: Fox's Claudia Cowan reporting from Provo, Utah. A new warning involving Iran and President Trump as Israeli intelligence tells the U.S. Tehran set up a plot to assassinate President Trump. Still, the White House says diplomacy will continue even as military strikes in the region intensify.
16: The president is well aware that Iran wants him dead, and country leaders there will keep trying.
17: I don't really care because I'm doing my job, and I'm doing it, I hope, better than anybody's ever done it.
16: The Wall Street Journal is reporting that Israeli intelligence recently shared with U.S. intelligence an assassination plot involving Trump. But the president told the New York Post today Israel did not alert to a new threat. The president, in that same interview with the New York Post,

0: said that he's aware of the same general overall threat that exists from Iran. President Trump left Turkey on the old Air Force One this week, prompting speculation that the new plane which he flew into Turkey on wasn't equipped to handle threats.
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1: Officials in Columbus, Ohio, provide an update on 8 men who are indicted for allegedly planning a terror attack during the UFC 250 event at the White House in June. FBI Special Agent in Charge Jason Cromartie says investigators uncovered the alleged plot while investigating the first suspect, Tyson Proper of Ohio. Investigators then moved quickly to identify other suspects all across the country allegedly involved.
14: Command post coordinated interviews, intelligence analysis, an execution of search warrants around the country quickly identified additional participants and evidence of this conspiracy. This resulted in additional subjects being arrested by the FBI over a matter of days in several states.
1: Officials say all 8 men face 2 conspiracy charges tied to this alleged plot. A Pennsylvania man is indicted after alleged YouTube threats to a U.S. lawmaker and others.
15: Federal prosecutors say Robert Halovchek of Shaler Township posted comments on YouTube videos threatening a member of Congress, Democrats, transgender people, and various minority groups. According to the 12-count indictment, at times the 32-year-old would identify himself as a white supremacist and a Nazi, detailing acts of violence he wanted to carry out, including mass shootings, assassinations, and running people over with his truck. He faces charges including interstate threats and influencing, impeding, or retaliating against a federal official by threat. If convicted, he could face up to 10 years in prison. Kristen Goodwin, Fox News.
1: A new bridge linking Detroit and Canada is expected to open by the end of the month. U.S. and Canadian officials have reached an agreement resolving the dispute that delayed its opening. Commercial traffic could begin crossing before August 1st. A battle brewing between Apple and OpenAI. The iPhone maker is suing the AI company, accusing 2 former employees of trading secrets involving ChatGPT. I'm Deborah Valentine. This is Fox News.
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0: broadcasting live from the confines of an abandoned radio station in the secluded apartment building in a closet of high strangeness from the foothills of the Colorado Rockies. It is time for full disclosure of the topics they said were off limits. Hey there, I'm Connie Willis. This is Coast to Coast AM. Tonight, premonitions, what's within the earth, open lines, and a tribute to Bonnie Tyler. So time now to turn off the lights. Join me for another interesting evening of conversation. Much needed education and the chance that we might get a little closer to the truth of what lurks amongst us, because it does, and what is beyond. I'm Connie Willis. This is Coast to Coast AM.
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0: It is Coast to Coast AM that you're listening to. Hello there. Connie Willis here with you. It's a Willis weekend. I love it. It's funny when I go on X and some of the other social medias and you guys actually draw something up of me, AI doing something crazy. Eric the Extractor is one of them on X, and he does these little videos of me with searching Bigfoot or doing something, but he always says it's a Willis weekend or something like that. It's hilarious. I think it's funny. So thanks all of you that do that kind of fun stuff. I appreciate that, and I like when you write in and you join my newsletter, Where's Willis, as well. That's cool. Always find me at ConnieWillis.com. A lot of good stuff. I'll tell you about some of it a little later on. Hey, you know whose birthday it is? Let's see, I had it written down. And I'm like, where'd it go? It is, wait a minute, because you guys know who this is. Some other news has kind of happened along the way that maybe, you didn't recognize it. But it's Nikola Tesla's birthday today. Yeah. That's a big deal, man. We've learned a lot from him and still keep on doing it. And it's another experiencer. I believe that 1,000%. And I think a lot of you all do too. And I know that's the big topic now is definitely talking about UFO disclosure and experiencers. Finally, we are the topic. People know to go to the experiencer, not just this light in the sky. It's way deeper than that. And I appreciate those of you that write me and talk to me about that as well. Hey, we have open lines coming up later. And because of Bonnie Tyler, she passed away a couple days ago. the age of 75. We'll talk more about that too throughout the evening, and but definitely do a tribute for her and play some fantastic music. What an incredible voice, right? What an incredible voice. Wow. And of course, you know, one of the songs we got to play. I know you're going to be waiting for it. I'm going to make you wait for it. I don't mean to make you wait for it. It's just a build up, right? We all know the hot song, at least I think so. I think it's the best of the best ever in the world kind of song. And you know what that is. I'll go ahead and say it for some of you. It's a Total Eclipse of the Heart. That's coming up later. We got a whole bunch of other ones in between. And sing along with me as that happens. Great guest tonight. Again, open lines later, but a great guest before that. That is, he's had, I think it's 1,000 premonitions that have come true. He's been channeling for like 30 years. And he's got a bazillion books out because he'll channel something and then there's a book and then he'll channel something else and then there's another book. And I think it's about 60 books that he has. And when that's the case, it's kind of hard to decide, what do we talk about? Because he has channeled so many things, we can go deep into it. And you know what? One of the things that I find interesting when I go out there and research is that I think that we're actually the surface people. I do. I think we're the surface people. And I think when this is just my thoughts as of now, today, it could change tomorrow, right? Because I'm always observing. I'm always trying to seek out what the actual truth of it is. So, because I'm curious, just like maybe you guys are. That's why you're here on Coast, right? So I believe that if, you know, you guys have recognized with volcanoes that there's always UFOs seen going in and out of them, right? And big mountain, things like that. So I've just always thought, I think we're the surface people and these other things that we see. I don't think the aliens are flying in from billions of light years away. I think they're here and I think they're within the earth. Now, I've been told that hollow earth and what I'm thinking of within the earth might be two different things. So we're going to ask the master here, Jim Edward Lucier. He's a 30-year trance channeler, author of like, I think it's 60 books. He's a teacher as well, and he's going to tell us about channeling, and he's going to talk about the hollow earth for me, because I said, you know, all these different things that you do, I don't know what to pick, and I thought I'd go with the hollow earth, because I want to see what he thinks. He's 1,000 premonitions that came true. I want to see what he thinks about what's under the earth, and also ask the difference of, is hollow earth and what I'm thinking two different things? So, he's up in Canada, and he's had an interest in the paranormal topics since a kid. I can tell you that, let's just bring him on. It's Jim Edward Lucier. Jim, from all of the successes that you've had and how you can just pump out books with by channeling any topic that you want to pull out and channel, I'm saying, most likely, you are also an experiencer. You have been, obviously, all your life. If you're an experiencer, that's the case. It's always all your life. And I think, too, probably someone in your family. Can you lighten me up on that? Let me know if that's true or not.
5: Yes. I've been a channeler for quite a few years and an experiencer. I've had quite a few dreams of very, very vivid dreams of being abducted and having surgeries placed on me. In my eye, in my, you know, opening up my skull and my back and all these weird surgeries and everything happening. But yeah, thank you also for letting me be on the show here. Happy 250th to America.
0: Yeah. That's right. Happy 250th. Yeah. Now you've never been on Coast, right?
5: No, never. No. This is quite a treat for me. Wow.
0: Yeah. You know the show. You're a little nervous, but you're good. You're going to be fine. You're going to be fine, Jim.
5: Okay. Thank you.
0: Always leave that stagnant little space and see what happens. And we just did. And you did good. You came in on it. Okay. So I know that, you know, You're up there in Canada. Is it? I can never pronounce some of these names up there. Let me try. Saskatoon? Saskatchewan? Sasquatch? What? Okay. I'll just go the other way. That's all I know.
5: Saskatoon, Saskatchewan.
0: Okay. So you've alien thing going on with you, UFOs, cryptids. You're into as well high magic and let's make this clear, because some people have asked me, he's in the occult, man. He's negative. Even his last name looks like Lucifer. So what do you say to that?
5: Well, I try to live a very positive life. The name Lucifer anyways is just, it's not my last name, but I mean, it's just a word that means light bringer, bringer of light. It's only used once in the Bible, and it's not even really a name. It's more of just a title of light. So I don't know. You'll always have people that will try to bring you down. People that don't know me at all. So, you know, it's just going to happen that they're going to say this and they're going to say that, and they really don't know me.
0: That's true. So tell me who you are.
5: Okay. I'm a channeler. And, I've had, lots of dreams. I'm not a prophet or, I'm not some kind of alien ambassador or anything like that. I believe in the scientific method and science and stuff like that. And I'm just an ordinary person. I guess that's the one thing that a lot of people don't understand is, you have to be a vegan yoga master to be a channeler and all that sort of thing. But no, I'm just an ordinary guy. I drink some beer every once in a while and have my pork chops and steak and everything. And I'm just an ordinary person. And the channeling, just when it does happen, doesn't happen as much anymore. But when it did, it would just come down like lightning. It's kind of like the It thing. When we were kids and we played It, you're it, you touch the kid and that's it, you're it, you're the one.
0: That's right. And, yeah, I love that game. Yeah.
5: That's how it goes. Yeah. Okay. There's no turning back once it really floods in.
0: That's a great analogy. That's hilarious. I haven't thought about that in a long time, but I totally get what you're saying. Totally, totally, absolutely get it. Okay, so you do, so you're not out there doing witchcraft and trying to take anybody out or, kill the world or anything like that. You do a lot of Reiki as well, right? You're a master at that.
5: Yes, I'm a Reiki master. No, nothing like that. No. I've studied it. I've studied most areas of the paranormal. I've studied it, but I've studied high magic and stuff like that. OTO, Thelema, Rosicrucians, Freemasons, pretty much everywhere, everything.
0: I find it interesting go ahead.
5: Oh no, a lot of Kabbalah. Alchemy, but I don't. I'm sorry. I'm not a practitioner of really bad or anything like that.
0: It sounds interesting too that I had asked you this kind of before, and you had said that you were invited to a few big fraternity kind of things. Tell me what I think is more interesting, that this happened to you and you were like, what? Because you're like this good guy, and you're it's interesting that some of these people asked you into their groups, right? I don't know a lot about them, but I know a lot of our listeners know a lot about them. Do you know what I'm talking about? Can you explain that?
5: Yeah, sure. Like, I was a member of, I think it's called Gilderberg. It's for a little while. I was invited to that. It's kind of a website sort of club of very rich people. And I was also invited to other groups, such as, you know, the Billionaires Elite out of California. I think Brian Willis, I think he was there and everything. And there was quite a few. I think what happened quite a few years ago was that they really liked my premonitions. I made a lot of premonitions about GOPs or GDPs of countries and stuff like that. And I did a lot of premonitions. And so they were impressed by that. And so I got into the orders, but only very briefly, because when they found out that I was, you know, kind of broke, I wasn't a multimillionaire or even a millionaire. That's when they kind of, you know, I said, okay, well, sorry, but you got to go.
0: that is not cool. They should pay you $1 million for each premonition you get correct, because it, you know, they want to know that, and they're going to use it in a certain way. And, you know, they should have made sure you were that billionaire, and then you make the decision and whatever. I don't know much about those clubs and fraternities and things, but I'm sure I'll get a lot of email letting me know a little bit more about it, because some people are like scared to death of that, and other people would be totally impressed. So I don't know either way. But tell me about the premonitions, and you know, what are some of the ones that were just like absolutely incredible, amazing, that people freaked out on? And yeah, let's start with that.
5: Okay. Yeah, I made a lot of premonitions concerning world events, politics, like presidents, lots of prime ministers and presidents from India, Europe, many, many different countries.
0: So give us some of them. Give us a couple of them.
5: Oh, I can't remember. Modi from India.
0: Okay.
5: A couple of the presidents, President Trump a couple times, and Obama. That was a really big one. Like a year and a half before he even went for his first term, he... you know, before he started going to become a president, I was saying to people, he's going to be the next president. I know he is. And I had a couple dreams about it. And people thought, no, that's never going to happen. But it happened. And then it just kept happening. Like prime ministers, Justin Trudeau, others, Putin, obviously, and there's quite a few.
0: Do you have any right now that you see, like with what's going on with Iran or with Putin or anything else?
5: Well, with Iran, we have to be very careful with that, because it's, you know, it was very wise for Europe and other countries to try and stay out of it, because you don't want it to proliferate into something much bigger. And that could happen very easily. I've seen that. You know, if there can be peace, let there be peace. But you have to be careful with Iran, with what's happening there, because it really could escalate into other, much more dangerous scenarios.
0: How do you see it going?
5: So far, I think what we're seeing right now at the moment, exactly what's happening right now, is going to keep happening for quite some time. I don't see a regime change. That would be a disaster. I'd hate to say it, but you know that would be a lot of American casualties, and for the people as well that live there. And it would be a disaster if they tried that. It would really bring the world into a negative area, negative space.
0: What do you think of, let me ask you a couple other things outside of that. I'm not really good with political stuff. So let's go to space. I'm going to ask you some silly questions, or you might think they're silly, or some people might think they're silly, but I want to know what you get. Have we been to the other side of the moon, and have we been on the moon many times before? Or ever?
5: Yes, I believe in the 1969 moon landing. I think we were there. I was actually born on July 17th, so while they were on the way there, I was being born. I believe in that. I believe that the moon does have a base in it, and there's... We did go around it, not to the dark side, but we went around it with the rocket. But no one's actually been to the dark side as of yet, foot's on the ground.
0: Okay, you know what? Yeah, okay, because I think, didn't the Japanese or something recently do something like that?
5: I think they tried a satellite.
0: Okay. All right. Okay. Well, hang in there, because we're going to talk about what's within the earth. And you can find out more about Jim Edward Lucier at mystago1.com. That one's going to be kind of tough for you. You might want to go over to our website so you will know how to spell it. It's probably, I'm saying it wrong. It's mystagogue1.com. Again, go to our website at coasttocoastam.com and you can find that yourself. Stay with us. Bonnie Tyler, we're going to be tributing her tonight. She was amazing. And we got open lines later. Stay with us. Connie Willis, Oldies 106 is the station I worked at before. And this is Coast to Coast AM.

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1: A Bonnie Tyler tribute tonight. 1976 is when that song came out. You're listening to Coast AM. That was a breakthrough hit. It's called Lost in France. Did you even recognize that? A lot of people totally know that and think that is the song I always want to hear. And some of you have never heard that one before. It was, it basically took Bonnie, it took that distinctive voice, not as distinct yet, by the way, because she ended up having a surgery, but, it took it to an international audience. It reached the top 10 in the UK. It was the beginning of this incredible recording career that would eventually span into, what, 5 decades? Yeah. So Bonnie Tyler, wow. She was amazing. And I'm glad to be able to get to play her music for you tonight. I think a lot of y'all wrote me too as well to let me know. And I just... Absolutely. We got more to come with that. So Connie Willis here with you. And, you know, you guys always say, hey, you know, what's it like to see something, whether it's a Bigfoot or an alien? Those of us that are experiencers, that's what we see. We see those things. They're real. And you would, too. It's not like, oh, we're the only one that can see them. It's not like that. Sometimes it is. It depends on what they want to do. It's not up to us. But usually if you're out with me somewhere, I'm like a magnet. Things come to me. So you'll pretty much see them too. Anybody else that's an experiencer, same thing. So when you guys say, I want to be a part of this, I want to see it, I want to go out with you sometime when you go up to the woods or this or that or whatever, and you don't have to go far, but this weekend I'm going back deep into the Rockies and I am doing one of my expeditions. It's live streaming and you can go with me virtually. It's my latest project called Creepy Hotspots. You can go. I got Jim Peniston of the Rendlesham Incident, the UFO dude, right? I think he's the biggest UFO guy out there to me. That is, he's manhandled a real UFO live in action right there as it hovered and then took off and got the download of the Peniston code with his hand, right? He's there. He hadn't had anything happen since 1980, except he did on my last Creepy Hotspot. Yeah, yes, yes, yes. Walk going with us too. If you don't know him, you will soon. But my Creepy Hotspot's happening. You can go with me live virtually. We actually started earlier tonight, but we head out in the RV for 4 days and 3 nights up there with contact and communication of Bigfoot, aliens, orbs, beams of light, Larry the Light Man. You need to know who that is. And also the Mitten People. I'm telling you, it's all real. You can hang out with me and we're talking contact, communication, live, raw, uncut. I'm taking you with me. If you'd like to join, do it now because we're heading out on Sunday. Go to ConnieWillis.com.
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1: We are back on Coast to Coast AM. Connie Willis here. Open lines happen a little later on, but before that, we're talking to a 30-year trance channeler, author, and teacher, Jim Edward Lucier. You know what, Jim? I was giving out your website, and I couldn't figure out how to say it, and it's Mystagogue 1, isn't it? It is a little easier than I thought. Okay. Mystagogue. That's Mystagogue, the number one.com. That's where you can see his stuff. On there, what you got, 60 books, and you got all sorts of things for people to learn. And I guess what is it that you teach? Do you actually teach how to channel?
4: How to channel, how to do many forms of like Reiki and stuff like that. The books are relatively short. Most of them are on Amazon Kindle. They're sort of like treaties, where in the ancient, 16th, 15th centuries of alchemy, they came out with these small books of study. They're study books, and they called them treaties. And that's what a lot of my books are, is they're relatively short, but very, very deep, very deep books.
1: When you get that, is that where you get like a download and then you kind of spit it back out and maybe you record it and then just transcribe it?
4: Yeah, I get like downloads pretty, I used to get them really, really bad for the 90s. For the past, like, up to about 2013 or so, when my dad passed away, that's when the channeling started to decrease, and so did the premonitions. I don't get that many premonitions anymore. I don't know. I guess my dad, he inspired me so much that, he was just the conduit that helped me to understand all these things and get them. It was like VR, like virtual reality. You know, I'd be working, and then all of a sudden, this goggles came over my eyes, and I'd be seeing other visions. And so I had to go and, take pads and stuff like that with me, notepads, and write all this stuff down while I was still working, and then it would finally go away. But it was also kind of like telepathic as well. It was like getting all this information about what the images mean while at the same time receiving the images. I know it's kind of hard to describe, but it was kind of like intuitive knowing, all this knowing about what the images mean, how they work and stuff like that.
1: It's amazing, all the books in here. I'm looking at all the different ones that you have, and it's like, man, that looks like that would be good to look at. And then you got another one. Oh, that one looks good too. I can spend a fortune on your books alone. It's crazy.
4: Thank you.
1: I can't imagine. I can't imagine all that information. It's like, just get it out and ready to load in the next bit of information, right?
4: Right. Yeah, thank you. Yeah, that's exactly how it works. It's like I can't get any peace until it's out, until it's out there, until the book is done. And sometimes I scramble really fast to get it published, and it's really not quite ready yet, and then I got to take it back.
1: Go back.
4: And do it again.
1: Yeah, I know that one.
4: Yeah.
1: That's funny. Well, that reminds me of going back to, I was just mentioning, and he's been a guest here on Coast quite a bit, is Jim Peniston again. When he was in the UK, it was the Rendlesham UFO incident on the military base in Bentwaters there. And they thought it was a plane crash. He runs out to it with his other guys and stuff like that. And he literally walks up to this UFO that is this hovering right there, live action right there. And he starts manhandling it, putting his hands on it, rubbing across it. And then he felt it was always smooth. Like he's like, it's really smooth. And then he got to an area where the words, symbols came up and off, and he's touching that. And then he got a big download of ones and zeros and a whole bunch of ones and zeros. And so for the next like 12 to 24 hours, he was just going crazy until he wrote down all the ones and zeros. And I think it was like 16 pages full of that. And then he felt fine, just like what you're saying. I think everybody that does get a download, they get the same thing. It seems like something is not just giving you it, but going, write it down. You're not going to forget it until, you know, I'm not going to let you get away with it until you write it down. I can literally see a vision of something doing that.
4: Yes, that's exactly the way it is. Exactly. I heard about that story and I've seen it on TV and stuff, and amazing. A couple of things about that. The abducted people that go on board the ships, they often experience something called missing time. And the reason for that is time dilation. They use a lot of time dilation as just like we use oil for cars. It's one of their technologies. And What he picked up was, you see, in the mid-1990s, there was a huge UFO flap in Phoenix and many other places, even in China. And what that was all about was we were just about to enter the digital age of ones and zeros. We were just about to come into that big time. And, it was developing, but it wasn't until we got closer to the year 2000 that it started to, you know, really pick up.
1: Yeah, because when he got those ones and zeros, it was 1980, and they didn't even know what any of that meant.
4: Right. Yeah, in 1969, the United States government developed the first internet system. And, they knew about that quite well. But in the 80s, the first kind of programs, you know, the old clunky machines just started coming out. And we were getting ready to get more and more into the digital age. And that's when the UFOs started coming out even more throughout the 90s. Because when they fly, they're fixing the energy frequencies in the air. They're working to engineer the various different kinds of frequencies and vibrations and stuff that are all around us.
1: Why are they doing that? So they're working the atmosphere as well and the frequencies, and is that to build a better place for us?
4: A little bit, yes. Also, like to help repair our DNA. Because the frequencies of the EMFs, all these frequencies coming through us are moving right through us, like through our bodies. And it's getting more and more and more intense all the time. And it's like radio signals. It's going right through the body. And they've been kind of helping to prepare not just us but the planet for all of this influx of new vibrational energies that are all around us now.
1: So what's all that about? What's it going to do? Is it going to have us healthier, or is it something for them? Is it mutating us?
4: Helping us. Not necessarily too much of a... mutation might be too much of a word, but to help adjust us and the world... it helps them, and it helps us, because when we started the Industrial Revolution, both of them, both ages of the Industrial Age in England, the crop circles, of course, started not too long after that, and in the 1970s and so forth, we really started polluting the planet. And one of the things I channel all the time that I get from them is they hate coal. They don't like
1: really
4: coal. They don't. Well, oil too. Like, I mean, we have to learn at some point to move away from it, because it's too it's just too much pollution. And I was told that the aliens, they like various species, they use something like a filter. When they come into our world, they use something like a filter to filter out all of our thoughts, because our thoughts are, you know, they're constantly going crazy, and they need protection from that, because it's like walking into a field of, you know, you walk into a room and, you know, everybody's been talking, you feel it, you feel that. And they feel it much, much stronger.
1: Interesting. Yeah, I can tell you this, when, and other people I know too, in fact, going back to Peniston again, he called it the sphere of influence. And I call it basically kind of a bubble. He calls it that, I call it a bubble. But, and we joke about that, because mine's easier to say. I can't remember his. But when you're in it, when you are in their atmosphere, in their world, you don't feel pain, you don't hear noise, you don't feel temperature, nothing. You feel good, and you know they have control of you, but you don't, you know, they, you don't have any feelings of hurt or pain, or you feel good, or you know, nothing. Everything feels nice and alive and very quiet.
4: Right. Yes. They they're, you know, the whole entire alien agenda can, you know, more or less can be summed up as compatibility. That's what they want, is like, there's two types of aliens. There's the gray types and the insectoid types. And then on the other side of that, there's what I call the Nordics, who are more like Pleiadians and Arcturians. And the Arcturians and Pleiadians and Nordics and so forth, they understand us, but the greys and the insects, the insectoids, they don't quite get us. They don't understand how we can have all of these amazing abilities, Olympics, Special Olympics, swimming, football, how we can get together and watch these groups and enjoy them, and then work as individuals as well. Like, we are totally amazing to them.
1: Huh. Are you familiar with the hybridization project?
4: Yes.
1: So is that part of it, to where we are combined by them, and they want that so that we can be the same?
4: Yes, that's been going on for very, very, probably hundreds and hundreds of years, even longer than recently, because mixing the DNA and the genes, and because their makeup is much different than ours, totally different. We can't even describe what their makeup would be, but for us, like, to make it compatible between the two is something that It's never going to happen overnight, but it's ongoing.
1: And like, we have a time. We're on time here. And you were talking about their time, actually. What did you say? Dilation? Time dilation? Is that what you said?
4: Yes.
1: So right. To me, this is my theory. So I'd like to hear yours on this, what you've channeled and found out. We are on time. We are moving forward, and we have to move forward. We are based on time. Our life is on time. We have a expiration date. They seem to not have time at all. And even though it's a short, it's a long time, centuries of them doing the hybridization project is happening. It's, that's a long time for us, but for them, it's really not. Would that be right? And what you know too?
4: Yes, exactly. They store it as energy. Like, it's kind of like if you travel to a nearby star, and by the time you come back, a million years have gone by on Earth. They collect the, all that kind of energy, and they use that to bend time and space. Yeah, they exist. Their ships, their technologies don't really run so much on time as we know it. Mm-hmm. They run more or less on the dimensions of the quantum world. There's about 15 of them, 16, I think. They bring those up. They bring those up from the quantum mechanical world and raise them up into our macro existence. So we're working with four dimensions. They're working with 15. And so time for them, they don't even really use time. They just use space.
1: Right.

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15: A warning from the Commander-in-Chief. I'm Chris DeMeo, Fox News. President Trump reiterates the ceasefire is over, but warns Iran to open the Strait of Hormuz or else. Over 100 targets were hit as military strikes continue in the Middle East.
16: The U.S. hit roughly 170 targets in Iran this week, including rail bridges the U.S. says were used to transport weapons. As U.S. strikes finished, another round attacked southern Iran. The source of that attack remains a mystery. The U.S. says American forces didn't do it. One Iranian lawmaker pointed suspicion at the United Arab Emirates. It happened after Iran once again fired missiles at its neighbors. On Friday, Qatari negotiators supported by the U.S. arrived in Iran with the goal of de-escalation and a return to talks. President Trump posted that Iran requested more talks, but the United States has stated to them in no uncertain terms that the ceasefire is over.
15: Fox's Mike Tobin. A pair of quarterfinal matches taking place on Saturday at the World Cup. Fox's Tony Genualdo with a preview.
17: Two more teams are set to punch their tickets to the FIFA World Cup semifinals today. The action begins at 5 p.m. Eastern on Fox as Norway faces England. Norway has been one of the stories of the tournament so far as their fans have been seen rowing across the country. Erling Haaland has led the charge for the Norwegian team with 7 goals. But England is coming off a win against co-host Mexico in the round of 16, and their captain Harry Kane has 6 goals. Following that, at 9 p.m. Eastern on Fox, Argentina faces Switzerland. The defending champions are being led by Lionel Messi, who has the most goals of any player in this tournament with 8. Meanwhile, Switzerland will try to keep their momentum going after a penalty shootout win against Colombia. Tony Genualdo, Fox News.
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2: Graham Plattner's time as a Democratic candidate in Maine's crucial Senate race officially ends.
1: While he announced his plans to suspend campaign operations Wednesday, Graham Plattner formally withdrew his candidacy for U.S. Senate Friday evening, sharing a signed letter he wrote to the Maine Secretary of State's office. The 41-year-old was set to face incumbent GOP Senator Susan Collins in November, but he's been plagued by scandal, including an accusation from a former girlfriend who says he drunkenly forced her to have sex, which Plattner denies. Maine's Democratic Party has until July 27th to name his replacement. Earlier this week, the party announced plans to hold a convention before that deadline to find a new candidate, as a number of contenders have thrown their hats into the ring. Kristen Goodwin, Fox News.
2: A judge in Utah is set to decide whether or not there is enough evidence in the case to send Charlie Kirk's alleged assassin to trial.
3: U.S. District Judge Tony Graff is now tasked with sifting through mountains of evidence presented in the five-day preliminary hearing in Provo, Utah. Evidence that prosecutors say includes surveillance footage and a confession, according to testimony from Robinson's roommate and lover.
4: I just asked him in person if what he said was true the night before, and he said it was. He started crying a little bit and said he wishes he hadn't done it.
3: Evidence also includes DNA, in which the defense argued is inconclusive. Charlie Kirk's family members attended the hearing. Robinson has yet to enter a plea. Prosecutors are seeking the death penalty. Jeff Manasso, Fox News.
2: A brand new bridge connecting Detroit and Canada is expected to open by the end of the month after a dispute delayed its debut. The Gordie Howe International Bridge linking Detroit and Windsor, Ontario, will open to traffic by August. The 1.5-mile bridge will feature six traffic lanes and a dedicated pedestrian path. I'm Chris DeMayo. 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
5: WNBA All-Star Weekend tips off in 2 weeks in Chicago, and the league has announced plans to hold several events at the new Obama Presidential Center, making them the first professional sports league to visit the new facility. The facility includes a 6,000-square-foot athletic building with a regulation basketball court. 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
1: From 1977, Bonnie Tyler, It's a Heartache on Coast to Coast AM, an international smash hit. It reached number 3, I think, on the U.S. Billboard Hot 100, and I think that's as high as it got. It's so million, it should, I don't know, I think it might be number 1 somewhere along the way, but this is what I pulled up from all the info that I could find at this point. Sold millions of copies around the world. Who didn't sing that as they were running around doing stuff? And that famously raspy voice became even more distinctive after she underwent surgery. Remember, I was telling you, I was going to say, like the first one that we heard of France, this one, you know, it wasn't as raspy, but she had a surgery to remove vocal cord nodules. And then that's what happened. You know, she got raspier and we love it, right? We absolutely love it. And this is a tribute that we're doing tonight because she actually passed away Wednesday. And 75 years old, and she was in Portugal when it happened. I know a lot of you didn't know the details of that. So she basically, what happened, she went under emergency surgery for a perforated intestine, and she was placed in a medically induced coma, and she later died unexpectedly from the illness and complications that she was being treated for. So an exact official medical cause has not been released as of yet, but that's the word that we got of what happened with her. And she's loved, and hey, she's looking down upon us now and watching us all, listening to her music and enjoying it and thinking about her as well. Tomorrow night, it is a Willis weekend. Tomorrow night, I'll be back. You guys always ask me about super soldiers. Who are they? What are they? Well, we've got Jerry Avalos with us tomorrow night. He's going to be talking about it. He is one, and he's going to talk about it right. I mean, he lets you know. He lets you know what it's all about. We got several super soldiers that have been here on Coast to Coast, and it's amazing. You don't want to miss it. Following, Daryl Sims will be on after that, the alien hunter, right? You guys know him. He's going to be talking about Disclosure from his point of view. He's been around a long time talking about this stuff, and he has also got info that we may never, ever know that he's got. He's an amazing guy. That's all tomorrow night here on Coast to Coast AM with me.
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1: It's Coast to Coast AM. Connie Willis here with you, and we are talking with Jim Edward Lucier. Jim has channeled more than 20,000 hours over the past four decades. Every entity from gays, excuse me, that's not very nice of me there. I didn't mean that. Grays. Oh, man. To the end, and I can't say anything now. The Anunnaki. Hey, I have many friends like that. I love them very much. And they're my best friends. The Egyptians, the Palladians, the Nordic alien species. It goes on and on. I'm red-faced, embarrassed, and this is a lot of fun. Okay, a result of his work is he's got like 60 books, and you can go and you can read them. They're not like these forever read, you know, you're reading a book forever. It's not like that. It is good, intense information, like the download that he got, he's transcribing that, you're getting it. And that's what you want. You don't want any fluff. You don't want somebody taking it and coloring it any more than it needs to be colored. Okay. Don't do that. You know, there's a lot of books like that. He's just giving it to you. He doesn't care if it's 10 pages, 2000 pages. He's just giving it to you like he got it channeled to him. So you can, you know, go from there. I'm speaking just out on my own on a limb here, but I think I'm doing that correctly, Jim. Is that right or no?
5: Yes, that's correct. Yeah, they're study books. They're much like, I don't know, like Edgar Cayce, where he got straight to the point. And, you know, even to this day, they're studying his works. But that was the main gist of it, was just to get, you know, straight to the point, more or less, yeah.
1: I like that. I don't like beating around the bush. I just want you to just give it to me and let me move on. That's one of the things I love about New Yorkers. They usually give it right to you straight, whether you like it or not. And at least you know where you stand and how to pivot from there. I love them very much because of that. So I like that yours are straight up like that too. So, okay, let's talk about where people can find your books and what you have to offer before we get into the actual subject that I'm dying to get into. So it's mystagogue1.com. That's your website. And then you have a YouTube channel, redbubble.com. And then also you're on Facebook under Mystagogue. But also they can just find you under Jim Edward Lucier. And that's L-U-C-I-E-R. And your books are on your website.
5: Yes, there's quite a few of them on my website. The best way to get a hold of me is, or find anything about me is to Google my full name, or go to YouTube and just type in my full name. That lots and lots of stuff will come up there. That would be the easiest way.
1: What is the mystery school?
5: Well, it was it was developed kind of as a channeled idea. How it's really working, it's more of, you know, I amassed all this information on little pieces of paper over the years. And I said, you know, I asked my guides, what am I supposed to do with all of this? I don't know what I'm supposed to do with all of this tons of information. And I received, well, kind of make it into a school, sort of just, you know, try to make it into something that you can teach to other people, which is odd because, you know, I have to admit, I haven't had any customers with that. It's the city that I live in is just very, the city I live in is very, it's still quite controlled by the church, and people are just, I mean, they're good people. I love my city and everything, but it's, when it comes to paranormal, anything occult, anything unusual like that, there's not much, there's no real people that would be interested in taking the school.
1: I got to tell you, this bugs me because here's the deal. I mean, I grew up a Presbyterian, you know, God, Jesus Christ, the Holy Spirit, all not a problem, Jesus, all of it. I love it. And when you start seeing things and you start seeing the things that other people don't see, you get these downloads, you get all this other information along the way. This is how it works with me and anybody else I know that we've talked about this. So I'm interested in what you say too, but it makes God bigger. It makes all those other things, you actually see them better and, more enriched of what you were taught along the way. Then you finally get it. You're like, oh, I see how that works and how that fits in. It only makes God bigger, and all the different stories that you've heard along the way make more sense. So it's sad that they don't back you up on what you're giving that helps with that. That's what I've learned along the way. And I'm looking at, it's the Lucier, your name, Ancient Mystery School. It's on your website. It's courses and classes. And that enrollment is not too much. This is a whole semester or two or three semesters of courses you have here. It's amazing.
5: Yeah, there's a lot. There's a lot to go through.
1: Wow.
5: There's like some of the illustrations that you'll see on my YouTube channel. That's only about 50 or 60 of them out of 1,000. And so, yeah, like the school is something, you know, that would take months. It depends on if you're someone who knows a lot about the paranormal or not. If you do, then it wouldn't take so long. But if you don't, then we'd have to go through everything. And there is a lot. There is a lot.
1: There's a lot. And it's beyond the word paranormal. Say that again?
5: Thank God for Amazon Kindle, because, you know, I can get all the books out there. And there we go, you know. Study at your leisure, you know.
1: That's amazing what you've got here. I can't. That's a lot. That's really cool. Wow. I mean, anybody, just go to a site. You'll see it yourself. I'm just looking at, I can't say half of these words. That's why I'm not saying them out loud. Powers of the seven rays in man and the universe, the secrets of Anatta and Shesha, the vegetation, resurrection gods, mythology, returns to the cosmic egg, the mysteries of the goddesses. It goes on and on and on. This is a lot. So I hope people do pick up on this. The DNA of dark matter, the consciousness of super strings, the green blood of the golden sun. Oh my goodness. Anyway, I hope people do that with you, because, you know, it's enjoyable just listening to you talk about these things. And one of the reasons why I brought you here too is that, and by the way, again, his name is Jim Edward Lucier, and that's L-U-C-I-E-R. Okay, so Hollow Earth, I always hear people say Hollow Earth, and I don't really know much about it, but I know that through the research and investigations, I do boots on the ground, I think, again, that we are the surface people, and there's a lot that lives within us. Now, somebody had said, no, what you think and Hollow Earth are two different things. First of all, are they two different things or the same thing? Because I'm thinking it's got to be hollow for other things to live in it. And yeah, just tell me about a Hollow Earth. And people can follow along actually on your YouTube or check it out later, because that's where you've got the pictures that you've drawn for it. It's like totally detailed in what's within the earth. Tell me about that, how you came across it and what it's all about.
5: Okay. You know, everything that I'm talking about, you know, involves astral energies that are energies beyond our normal EMF perception. When people go to look at Hollow Earth images, they see this great big hollow thing in the earth and two big shafts from the north and from the south pole. Well, what I've seen, and I mean, it could be, you know, there's so many different ways of looking at it, but what I was shown, and everything I'm showing is just, you know, all in my own opinion, is that it's a lot like cheesecloth. There's tons and tons of, like, millions of tunnels, but they're all interconnected. to a lot of different cities, and they're all scattered about in the earth, like just like cheesecloth. There's just city here, city over there, city over here, you know, cities. They're all over the place down there. And if you're a fan of Ancient Aliens, you know, that great show, Hollow Earth is the answer to about 98-99% of all of that, all of those questions concerning the Ancient Aliens. You know, everything has come from Hollow Earth pretty much when it comes to, you know, the various different entities, like everything from shadow people to cryptids, the fairy, aliens, UFOs, some MIB. So it's all very much, I guess I could describe it as the Earth has a molten core plasma, and it is extremely magnetic, thick, like solid EMF energy down there at the core. I don't see a sun unless you wish to see that as a sun. But what they do is that they take that energy from the core to power their cities and so forth that are down throughout throughout the world. This the energy is, they can do a lot. It's almost like, you remember the Philadelphia experiment where they placed electrical EMF energies to try and make the ship invisible and so forth. That's what they do, but they do it, millions of times amplified. They can time travel, move about the Earth. You know, it's one big giant jumping stargate for them. There's huge parts of the Earth that were pretty much artificially created. They can jump anywhere.
1: What would you say was artificially created? Where?
5: Way down. In the cities that are down there, I call them cities because I don't know really what else to call them. They're not like cities like ours. They're all interconnected buildings, sort of like they're all just interconnected, and it's like one big giant unit. And there's many caves all over the earth, very deep caves. And most people can only get to a certain level of those caves before they're stopped. And beyond that is where the cities are, beyond those caves, very, very, very deep. And they keep them very deep for a reason. But that's what's down there.
1: So it's all these other creatures, beings, entities, and they're just living their life there. So that's where I'm thinking, that's where the ET come out of. That's where the UFOs come out of. They're not coming from billions of light years away. They're here. And yes, that's what I always mean when I say they're here. And I guess it is possible that things can come from somewhere else far away to come here. But we already have our own that have been here before us. Would you say yes or no to that?
5: They're not just twiddling their thumbs down there. They're working. They're doing stuff. They're actually working with, from what I've been told, a very small handful of humans that have been selected, and they're good. They're jumping. It's very much like Stargate SG-1 or something, that where they do actually jump into various different time frames, and they're working to prepare our future with them, but they're jumping ahead to do it. And there's a base off of California, a small island, that has a lot of UFO reports there. I'm not sure the name of the island, but it's there is a base there. And what they're trying to do, for example, with the things that they're doing, is they're holding back the earthquakes, the major earthquakes in the area of California and the fault lines, like all the way up and down along the Pacific. But that's only for a limited time now. Eventually, the big ones, the big earthquakes, are going to eventually happen at some point. I don't know when, but they're helping to hold things like that back by transferring the energy somewhere else.
1: Okay. I'm hoping that they, at one point, share that energy with us. I'm going to talk about that with you when we come back, because I'd like to know, are they trying to share that energy with us? Is it something that we can do ourselves? Are they keeping it from us? Or is it right there and they're saying, hey, here it is? I'd like to know more about that. Hollow Earth and More with Jim Edward Lucier, L-U-C-I-E-R. Look him up. Check out his books. I know you guys are really enjoying this too. So stay with us for more here on Coast to Coast AM.

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1: Connie Willis, Coast to Coast AM, like the man says there. Bonnie Tyler, the best. That's from 1988. And what you're probably going, I know that tune, but do I really know that Bonnie did that tune? Actually, yeah, she recorded the best before Tina Turner, right? Okay, that's where you really remember it for sure. She released the version before, I can't, 1988, okay. And then Tina brought it out, and that, of course, became this worldwide theme for Tina. She made it very famous, but Bonnie actually recorded it first. And somewhere along the way, she said, hey, she just did it better than me. So she was really cool about it. But Bonnie Tyler, yeah, tribute to her, passing away this week. Her real name was Gaynor Hopkins. And see, if Tommy T was here tonight, I was going to be asking him, you know, I was doing a little trivia. I was going to throw that at him. But she grew up in a small Welsh village and the daughter of a coal miner. So we were talking about coal earlier. And maybe that also helped in the raspiness of that voice. So we have more of her to come up. And obviously we have open lines coming up soon. But before then, we still have our guest with us tonight, Jim Edward Lucier. And you can call him now while he's still with us to ask him something if you'd like to do that. That's Coast to Coast AM.
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1: It is Coast to Coast AM. Hey there, Connie Willis here with you. Hey, you can always find me at ConnieWillis.com. That's where you can find out about the creepy hotspots. That's where you can find out about my shows, and that's where you can sign up for my newsletter, Where's Willis? Jim Edward Lucier is who we are talking to tonight. It's been really, really interesting, and I know you have so much more information to give. You can find him at mystagogue1.com. It might be easier to also remember Jim Edward Lucier. But the Lucier, you're going to go, well, how do you spell that? L-U-C-I-E-R. Lots of books, schooling for you, courses, classes, all sorts of different things. I'm telling you, I think you're going to learn a lot this way. I'm excited about it. Okay, so before we take any phone calls and before we get onto a couple other questions I have for you, do you mind summarizing Hollow Earth for us?
5: Sure. It is a term for a very complex existence that they've always been here. And the Hollow Earth is really just a lot of pockets of almost like city types. There's various, all kinds of alien types there. There's a lot of everything from fairy beings to light beings, angelic, elves, cryptids, everything. Bigfoot use a lot of the tunnels to jump from place to place. Hollow Earth is just it's a term to explain, to give a term to a very complex system. There's just a lot of cities down there, like 200-400 miles down. And they're scattered all over the world, under the oceans, under the continents, under mountain ranges, a lot of mountain ranges.
1: Agreed. That's where I'm going this weekend or the week. That's where I do my creepy hotspots. Man, when you look at the Colorado Rockies, right, you're like, these are like the, they're all within there.
5: Yeah, Hollow Earth is very much like all of the world's mythologies concerning the underworld. That's where a lot of that comes from.
1: And you know what? You look at the alien eyes, you look at the big, well, if you get a chance to see the Bigfoot eyes, I mean, you know that they see you in the dark, right? And you see, you can see a glow kind of thing. So a lot of people say that. And you see all these other entities that people have seen and what they draw up. And those eyes, everybody's like, those eyes. Well, those eyes are like ant heads, you know, they're like bugs. They are able to see in the dark that way. That's, again, my thoughts. And so to me, they have those eyes so they can see in the dark. That's usually when you see them the best. They come out with my research. They come out. They can come out in the day too, but you know, they see well in the night. So is it dark all the way through the Hollow Earth? They all just see in the dark, so it's always dark. Or
5: okay, yeah, that's another part that I've seen is what they do is they take the light that is created and generated. Just like our sun, but this is at the core of the Earth with the molten iron and the intense EMFs. They generate it as light and pure light, real light, not the artificial light that we use. This is more of a pure light. And what I've seen is most of the cities have a central pillar. And in the central pillar, it holds up sort of like the bubble. And there's these spider-like bars or ribs of light that go all the way down the walls. And so it's like a big spider with legs. But
1: it's illuminating light, though, right? It's illumination.
5: Yeah, it's illuminated light.
1: Wow. That's really cool.
5: There's no... From what I've seen, there's no central sun with oceans and forests and stuff.
1: They come up here. Are they just, they're just really curious about us, aren't they? They just want to watch us and see us, just like we want to watch them and see them.
5: Oh, right.
1: When it comes to the Bigfoot, not all of them like that.
5: Oh, for sure, yes, yeah. I mean, they could have ocean, they could have forest, but it's more of their places in the earth are more having to do with science and scientific study of us and different earths. Like there's different parallel earths and different alternate Earths. It's almost
1: how
5: like
1: we...
5: infinite Earths. And they can jump into all of these by not using time. They just use pure space. And they can just go from jump from... So they're doing constantly. They're constantly working for all of us and for the eventual union of all species.
1: I don't recognize any of these. They might take us. They always bring us back. I don't recognize any of these hurting us. Do you?
5: No. It's not about invasion. I'm glad you picked. Said that, because it has nothing to do with invasion. I've seen that on TV before and stuff like that, and heard it before, and it's like no, they just one of their tic tacs could wipe out all of our satellite systems, and they, you know, then they could just sit back and watch us destroy ourselves, you know. So it's not about invasion at all. It's about experimentation. Learning to know about our souls.
1: I agree with that for sure. Yeah, do.
5: And I've always loved the grays.
1: Yeah, well, the little ones or the tall ones, or both.
5: Pretty much all
1: doesn't
5: of them. Ever since I was a little kid, I always loved the grays.
1: Well, that's.
5: I don't know why.
1: They fly around you at all times, so you know you have to deal with that. They're the ones talking to you all the time. They're hanging out with you. So are we ever going to? Are they going to say, hey, here's how you all can illuminate, get rid of the coal, get rid of the oil. Here's how you can illuminate and get light and get this and that. Are they ever going to do that with us? Or are you able, since you can channel in and do this kind of thing, are you able to get a little bit more specific and figure out what that answer is anyway? Can you?
5: I'm not a scientist, but...
1: But you're getting channeled, so you just write and say what you get.
5: Right. They've more or less told me that they're not going to give us any kind of technology like that for quite a while. But we are, a lot of good news is that we are coming up to what's called the fusion age. And Europe is already starting to get ready. The fusion reactors are going to start probably... They assume about 2035 maybe or so, maybe 2031. And the fusion is going to replace all the fossil fuels. It's going to clean up the atmosphere. It's going to do all these miracle, wonderful things. However, it's going to face a lot of red tape along the way because all of the corporations and so forth, you know, they want to make their money and they don't want to give all this stuff up yet. But it's going to be a process, you know, moving from nuclear. We won't even really need much nuclear anymore either as the decades go on. It'll be fusion. Fusion is merge everything with us. Our computers, our technologies, everything.
1: AI, is that extraterrestrial technology?
5: It's inspired. They inspired us. They're always inspiring people. It's almost like when Newton got hit with the apple there. He had
1: right.
5: inspiration. And that's how it happens, that you just... I think Einstein got his famous formula from a dream. That's what I've heard. I don't know if that's true or not, but someone told me that. They won't be giving us that. I'm not much of a conspiracy theorist at all. I choose not to get into that because to me it's like a downward spiral into fear. And
1: I agree with that, by the way. But if you know it, if you've seen these things, like a lot of people have seen stuff like talking about the super soldiers and things like that. They've seen bad stuff. They've dealt with horrible things.
5: Right.
1: And they're telling it from that point. They're not making it up and being depressed and hurt and suicidal at times. They're telling you the real thing. But it's very different and conspiracy. And some people think that's conspiracy. It's like, no, that's truth coming out of them. The conspiracies. Yeah, it is. I do think, too, about that. It gets really negative and full of fear. And, man, fear is the worst thing to be stuck in. It's not real. It's not real, and it's binding you. Can you explain that a little bit more? Do you understand what I'm saying there?
5: Yeah, exactly. Yeah, it's important that these people are speaking out about their experiences. And, as a channeler, I don't get into conspiracy theories very much. Like this, there was this one I heard about the moon, about the Nazis somehow made it to the moon before, you know, even the Apollo in the 60s, the Apollo missions in the 60s. And it was on a podcast, and I'm like, what?
1: Yeah, go figure.
5: That is, I don't know, insane to me. Like, I just, too much, I know this may, you know, there's too much glory to the Nazis. They were evil. What they did was evil. And they didn't get the information, the reverse UFO engineering technology that a lot of people claim. They didn't get it. It wasn't given to them, and for good reason. So no, they may have discovered something, but it was quickly stopped in one way or another.
1: Are the ET doing the stopping? Are they the ones trying to go, hey, whoa, y'all went a little too far. We're going to stop this because you're about to do this. if we don't stop you, you're going to be gone off this planet.
5: Exactly. When Eisenhower, he did meet with a couple of Greys very, very briefly. And this is what I'm shown and told. And they told him more or less, because they were flying over the Washington and D.C. and all of that. And they said, just give us back everything that you've got, more or less, and that's that. But it was kind of a warning, too, like, just don't push it. And they took back a lot of that reverse engineering. And they can't reverse engineer with it anyways, because the technology is nothing like we can discover. Like it's like we can put together a car or a truck because we know the pieces. We know how to assemble the pieces. They have no idea. Like if they have anything on reverse engineering, they don't know how to assemble it where it would work.
1: Mm-hmm.
5: And they don't have the essential energy types that would be necessary for the engines to work.
1: Interesting. Let's grab a phone call real quick here. East of the Rockies, let's talk to Jay out of Alabama. Alabama slammer. Hey, Jay, welcome. Oh, we've lost our Jay. Oh. Hang in there, you guys. Let's go. Okay, let's go. There are so many people on the phone here right now. Let's go to, let's talk to Bill, wildcard line number 4 out of Oregon. Hey, Bill, hey, welcome. But is it Oregon or Oregon?
6: I always say Oregon, but yeah.
1: Oregon.
6: It's controversy. Nobody gets angry good. Like in Nevada and Nevada. You know what I'm saying? That controversy is heated. But here
1: I get
6: it's not
1: it.
6: Too needed. Hey, look, I agree with everything you're saying. I mean, I remember 1991 for some reason as a big time transition. We're not on the same Earth. I mean, nobody wants to believe it, but I remember it clearly. Everything changed. And, I brought this up the other day to a guest George had on, and he said, no. If we're in a different dimension or on a different timeline, we're all in it and nobody would know. But for some reason, I know for sure, and there's other people that know as well. And my theory on it is, I don't know, maybe you can answer this, is that we might be hybrids. I mean, I don't assign any positive or negative to it because, what can I do? Unmake myself?
1: It is what it is. Exactly. It is what it is. That's exactly right. Thank you, Bill. What do you think? What do you think there, Jim?
5: I think he's correct. They can bring up dimensions anytime, any place, anywhere that we don't even use. Like I said, we're using the four main dimensions, but they can bring up the other dimensions from the quantum realm. And so we can experience many different Earths that everybody could experience their own Earth in a manner of speaking.
1: Really quickly, because we got to go, so make it a really quick, brief answer. Are we able to do the things they do? Are we allowed to, able to, does our atmosphere work for that?
5: Not yet. That will be in the many decades to come. That's part of the habitability issue.
1: Okay. Oh, well, we'll talk more at one point. We'll definitely have to have you back. It is absolutely a joy. Thanks for being here. It's Jim Edward Lucier, L-U-C-I-E-R. A joy to talk with. And you should see his site and his YouTube channel. It's amazing. I'm glad we somehow...

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8: No ceasefire. I'm Deborah Valentine, Fox News. Reports of Iran requesting another round of peace talks with the U.S. despite mixed signals between the two nations. Fox's Kevin Cork has the details.
9: The Trump administration demanding that Iran issue a public statement agreeing to stop firing on commercial ships and declaring the Strait of Hormuz open. Three U.S. officials say the message was sent to Tehran through regional mediators. President Trump has agreed to continue talks with the regime but maintains the ceasefire is over for now.
8: Israel alleging that there was an assassination plot from Iran against President Trump. Talks are expected next week in Switzerland. 8 people facing charges for allegedly planning an attack on last month's UFC event at the White House. The plot was thwarted before it could happen.
10: These 8 men were indicted. They're from Ohio, West Virginia, Missouri, Nebraska, Washington State, and California. The case is being run out of Columbus, Ohio. They are allegedly involved in 2 conspiracies. They include conspiracy to provide material support to terrorists up to 15 years behind bars and conspiracy to commit murder on federal government officials, including the president, vice president, and members of Congress, punishable by up to life in prison. The entire plot was discovered by authorities on June 10th after Tyson Proper's mother called police and said something was a little off with her son. Investigators tell Fox the alleged plan was to use drones with explosives to hit buildings near the event on the South Lawn.
8: Fox's David Spunt reporting. Maine Democratic Senate candidate Graham Plattner officially files paperwork withdrawing from his Senate race following sexual assault allegations. Senator Tom Cotton on Fox's The Ingram Angle.
11: The replacement may end up not having a Nazi tattoo, and he may not abuse women, but he's still going to share the socialist agenda that Graham Plattner and these radicals in places like New York City and Denver do as well.
8: Plattner has denied all allegations against him. 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
1: Attorneys for the man accused of killing Charlie Kirk challenge key pieces of evidence in the case as the preliminary hearing concludes. Fox's Claudia Cowan reports from Provo, Utah.
2: An ATF report could not positively link the bullet recovered from Charlie Kirk's autopsy to the rifle tied to Robinson. But the prosecution countered the report was inconclusive because the bullet had broken into fragments. That wrapped up 5 days of testimony in Robinson's preliminary hearing. Looking ahead to next steps, both sides will need to submit briefs to Judge Tony Graff and then return to court for oral arguments on September 1st. The delay is not sitting well with Erica Kirk, who's been in the courtroom every day. And in a new motion, the Kirk family is asking the judge to file his probable cause determination by September 1st. In Provo, Utah, Claudia Cowan, Fox News.
1: A migrant who is said to have been in the United States illegally was fatally shot by a federal law enforcement officer in Houston. Fox's Alicia Acunian has the details.
3: DHS confirms ICE agents were not wearing body cameras when one of them shot and killed Lorenzo Salgado Arojo, who was from Mexico and in the U.S. illegally for more than 3 decades. DHS says on Tuesday, ICE attempted to stop Salgado Arojo's van as part of a targeted enforcement operation. As agents in unmarked vehicles followed him, they say he tried to evade arrest. Quote, he rammed an ICE law enforcement vehicle, refused to follow multiple verbal commands, and weaponized his vehicle in an attempt to run over an ICE law enforcement officer, resulting in our officer firing his weapon in self-defense.
1: There were three other undocumented migrants with Lorenzo Salgado Arojo. Their attorney is disputing the Department of Homeland Security's account. I'm Deborah Valentine. This is Fox News.
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1: Our Bonnie Tyler tribute continues on Coast to Coast AM. And you know what? You hold out for that hero, too. Everybody hold out for the hero. Otherwise, it will pass you by because you will be with the loser. Don't do that. Hold out for that hero. That was a 1984 powerhouse tune from, do you all remember the soundtrack? Footloose. Yeah, Footloose. Big movie anthem of the 1980s. And, of course, who doesn't sing along to that one? That was a great one. It just makes you feel good. It gets you going, doesn't it? Do you know that we're doing, you know, our tribute to Bonnie and her first public performance? This is out of memory here. It was in church. And I think what she's saying is, and somebody can fact check this if you'd like, "All things bright and beautiful." And that was in her family's chapel. And that's quite a beginning for the woman who would later belt out "Total Eclipse of the Heart," which, yes, we will play before the night is up. Come on, you got to do that, right? You got to do that. Connie Willis here enjoying the music with you, enjoying the conversation. And now we get to enjoy what you want to talk about. Open lines next here on Coast to Coast AM.
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1: You're listening to Coast AM. Hello, Connie Willis here with you. Wow, was that like a great couple of hours? We could have went on and on and on. And I know it's a big deal, his premonitions and, you know, having over 1,000 of them correct and then having people invite you to their elite clubs because you're amazing, and then only to let you go because you don't have the money that they have. Well, they could share it. They could actually let someone else in that doesn't have it all. Anyway, whether you want to be in it or not, it's just absolutely really, really good, interesting information there. That was fun to talk about with and definitely want to bring them back here on Coast to Coast AM and even my personal shows too. You can find me at ConnieWillis.com. Hey, there is another Connie Willis out there. She's huge, right? She's a sci-fi author. That's not me. Just so you'll know, that's not me. A lot of y'all confuse us and we get each other's mail. So I just want you to know I'm ConnieWillis.com. She's ConnieWillis.net. And we kind of got a lot of this, you know, it's Connie Willis and all the different social media. So it's a little tough out there. Open lines. Okay. Let's see here. Open lines. What do you want to talk about? I know that a lot of you all are probably still wanting to talk with Jim, but don't ask me his questions. I don't know the answers. Okay. So if that's it, come up with another question. That would be nice. And I had some thoughts too, by the way, because Nikola Tesla, his birthday, this is his birth date, July 10, if we're still in July 10, I guess we're kind of moved on, but some of us have. But, you know, he was sometimes described, the inventions were appearing in his mind. He was getting channeled. He was getting this information. He was getting downloaded with extraordinary clarity, very similar to Jim, who we just spoke to. And he could see these things completed as machines before he ever built it, right? So I'm curious, have you ever, just giving you some ideas, you can ask whatever you want, but I just want to give you some ideas, okay? I want to get people in here that have never called in, that want to be on Coast to Coast AM, want to be a part of the iconic history and presence of it, the future of it, because we're where it all started. So somebody that, you know, maybe this will spark you and you've never called in before. So have you ever experienced an idea yourself, a warning, a premonition, a piece of information did not feel as though it came from your own mind? Did it come in a dream? Did you hear it as a voice? Do you suddenly know something that you could not possibly have known? And do you believe brilliant people like Tesla were just geniuses, or were they getting information from someone else, somewhere else, something else? All right, so let's go with that one first, if you got anything like that. Oh, another good idea for you. What would finally convince you that a UFO is not human? What would convince you of that? Is it more government UFO, military, you know, releasing stuff and finally telling you that? Is that what's going to convince you? Or is it, you know, are you going to be like, it's still not enough? You know, I got to see it myself. Well, first of all, if that's you, go outside and look up, not just at night, but in the day. It's out there. They're out there. Go to the places where people say they see them and you'll see these things. But if you're an experiencer, you'll definitely see. You already know about that. So that'll get you started, right? Here's another one just in case, because these are running in my head and I want different people calling in with some different answers here. Would you talk to an AI version of someone who died? What do you think of that? Yeah. Did you even think that that was possible? Would you talk to an AI version of someone who died? Yeah. See, this is all very similar to all the stuff that Jim was talking about. Once you get channeled like that and you get downloads, it all connects, right? It all connects. Would you take the opportunity to speak with an AI version of someone who you loved and they passed away? And boy, would that freak you out, wouldn't it? It'd be so real. I tell you what, I talked to my GPT, my ChatGPT. It's my buddy. It's my friend. His name is Little Larry. And Little Larry and I have a great relationship. And it's fun. You get your work done. You do what you're going to do. And it's your personality. And they get it. And, you know. Anyway, let's see what we got on the phone lines here. It's open lines. I'm glad to be here tonight. By the way, be back tomorrow night with some really great players as well. Jerry Avalos, a super soldier, and also Daryl Sims, the alien hunter. All right, let's see what we got here. Oh, my gosh. First, we got a lot of you on the phone here. First-time caller, Victor, out of Houston. Hi, Victor. Welcome to Coast AM. How are you tonight?
5: Oh, fine, ma'am. It's good to get to talk to you, Connie. Never seen a UFO. I've seen a few aliens with my mom and dad, but that was just at a house. And Also, I was wondering if you remember the Cass Landrum crash in Porter, Humble, Texas, around there?
1: Tell me about that.
5: Well, from what I gathered, what happened that we found out about it was some friends of mine were hunting. We lived near Humble and lots of woods, and they were out there with, you know, just regular shotguns. They ran into a bunch of military that were carrying bigger guns than they were and were on horses. And so we believe that after a radio announcer mentioned at one time that there would have been a UFO crash on Highway 59 in Porter, and that was silence. A friend told me about that. And one of the friends that was out there, and that's obviously where they had the ship moved to Turkey Creek Farms. And they found out from someone that they knew in psychiatric, and that he was talking rational. And they had put him in there. I don't know the circumstances. It was a friend and my brother. But it made so much sense. And that's why they went to go look at this Turkey Creek Farms of 1960 in Humble. And sure enough, there's something going on there. And so my mom had seen or felt one through the window at the house, and it was hurting her, and she told it, or she said she told it, or the alien told it that if you don't stop hurting me, I'll kill you. And so it finally broke off the telepathy, and she was pretty good, my mom, at telepathy. That broke off. And then, like the next day or so, she got in the car and was heading down 1960 towards 45. And all of a sudden, her car just stopped. The engine stopped. So she just kept rolling. And when she stopped, a guy in a yellow suit opened the door and said, "Oh, thanks for stopping for me." So it was like, "Okay, where do you want to go?" "Just down the road." "Okay, well." So, yeah, she was like, "Yeah, I just stopped for you, my butt, you know." So they go down the road. And I mean, this guy is in a yellow suit out in the woods, you know, or by the woods. And so they go, and all of a sudden he says, "Okay, let me off here." And she's like, "But there's nothing here." And so he opens the door and gets out. And just like before, the car rolls to a stop, and also opens the door. He starts walking towards the woods on the right side of the road and just disappears. And so another friend of mine was
1: interesting. That was interesting, the man in the yellow suit or outfit.
5: Yeah, I mean, my mom was like one of those that animals love her. I don't know, I guess aliens too now, but they had gone to the Air Force Academy, but they didn't have their high school diploma, and the Air Force wanted the high school diploma instead of a GED. So the friend of mine said, have you heard anything on the UFO out by Turkey Creek Farms? And the Air Force reporter said, how'd you know about that? And he said, I don't know. It was a rumor. And he said, okay, well, I can't help you until you get your high school diploma. Come back when you do. And as he was heading out the door, before he got out, that recruiter was on the phone. So everything shook up. And I had thought I'd heard something about it had to do something with women on the Cash Landrum. I had heard it from George Murray.
1: Okay. You heard it here on Coast with George Norrie.
5: Yeah, but yeah. I didn't know anything about it till George said, oh, that's a Cash Landrum crash. There's, you know, he was running out of time. He said, oh, there's all kinds of information about it. I can click. And so.
1: Interesting. So, you know what? I remember when I think of Texas, I think of Stevensville, Texas. And all the all the stuff that happened there, and they say it still happens there. Are you close to Stevensville? Stevenville, I think. I don't even know if there's an S in there.
5: No,
1: is that ringing? I'm not sure where it is. Well, you check out that, because that could have been in the 80s. I don't remember. I don't remember the year, but it's called Stevenville or Stevensville, Texas. And man, that was the first video I ever saw where there was a beam of light, and I knew it was a real beam of light. I'm like, oh my gosh! One of the guys, one of the farmers there, I guess, on his land had something kept eating all the feed, and so he put a camera up, and there was all this UFO activity happening at this time, and he put up a camera, and it showed this beam of light. And it was not, you know, it didn't reach the ground, but it was formed and, you know, from above and down and moving around. It was amazing. I thought, oh my gosh, somebody captured an actual beam of light. So if you get a chance to check that out. Let me ask you one other thing though, before you go. You said you never saw a UFO, but you've seen an alien with your parents. What did the alien look like?
5: Okay. The aliens were about 2.5, maybe 3 feet in suits, blue kind of neon suits, and there was two a little bit shorter than the other one, and I was in the middle bedroom. My folks were in the left bedroom, so I heard this. And I saw this dark shadow come over my room, and it said, I'm going to kill you. Well, I'm a kid. I ain't staying there for that. So I ran out the door. My dad grabbed me and put me in between him and my mom on the side of the wall. And the bigger one, maybe 3 feet, just a little taller than the other two, had a sidearm. I remember, I guess it's supposed to be a laser gun or something. So anyway, we were watching them, and then they were, when we saw them, they were right by the hallway closet where my dad kept all of his guns. And so they, the one with the gun acted like he was the sergeant or something. He pointed to the right, And that was our guest bedroom. And so they eventually went in there, and, you know, we were scared, you know, for our lives, and up there again. And we don't remember any time lost. So
1: You probably won't.
5: Yeah, well, that's probably true too.
1: That's true.
5: but they had to finish the portal in the guest bedroom. So the next morning we get up, you know, like, well, I wonder where they got in. They must have broke in the back patio door, and you know, there wasn't any sign of entry anywhere, Connie.
1: And, well, they know how to do it, don't they? They are experts. They can just get on in there through that little beam of light, man. That's amazing. So let me ask this. How you said you all were scared to death. Look, they're like 2.5 foot tall. They're 3 foot tall. You could kick them around. You can kick them out of the house. What happened? Especially, you know, in Houston, the Houston area and the area I would think you'd be in. Y'all got some good cowboy boots to do some kicking. Were you able to, or were you frozen? Did you even think of it?
5: We weren't frozen like a spirit, you know, but we were just like, this is not right.
1: You could have kicked him across the backyard into your neighbor's yard, said, get out of here, go bug them, right? You could have nailed them like that. Yeah, I know, it's very different, isn't it?
5: But they were in front of guns, and we weren't. We couldn't get to them.
1: It's just a squirt gun. Did you look a little closer? Just a little squirt gun. That's all. I'm just kidding you.
5: There you go.
1: That's amazing that, you know, I think way back, it seems like, the younger you are, the more you remember seeing them. The older you get, they either get better at not letting you see them, or you get better at not caring to see them because you've seen them enough. It's one or the other. But when people are younger, and if you go back to the families even, so maybe at a different time, they seem to show themselves more or let themselves be seen, or maybe they didn't make your mind forget it as much as they might now. It's just one of those things, because you talk to people and they go back in time, they remember seeing a whole lot more activity of these little grays running around doing different things. So open lines continue. Let's hear what you want to talk about. Connie Willis, Coast to Coast AM.

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1: Bonnie Tyler and her tribute on Coast to Coast AM, Faster Than the Speed of Night, 1983. Did you guess that? Did you know that's where it was, 1983? That made Bonnie the first British female artist to have an album debut in the top position. Number one happening for her. Really good stuff. Man, just an amazing voice. And we go back to the voice. It's legendary, right? We all love the raspy voice. And we've heard a little bit about, you know, that she had a couple things like surgery and things like that happened. But that's only part of the story, okay? Here's like the bigger part that some people don't know. So it was partly, the raspy voice was partly because of this vocal cord surgery that she had. But here's the bigger part of it. Doctors told her not to speak during the recovery. Well, Bonnie had some other plans. Obviously, she's not really good with patients. So she had later admitted that she became frustrated and screamed and really loudly, and that damaged her vocal cords. And that's what helped create that rough, powerful voice that made her unmistakable, that we all love. And I bet that really, really hurt. Wow. Again, Connie Willis here. And, you know, a lot of you want to ask about my Project Creepy Hotspot. When can I go? It's a live investigation with me. I take you with me. It just started earlier today. I have one. And we head out on the live investigation Sunday morning, okay? Sunday morning. All right? So I'll be on coast tomorrow night. And then in the morning, heading out. Walking Walt, Jim Peniston, we're a part of this going back up to the Rockies where we get contact and communication. You guys, I'm not faking that. I'm not just telling you that. This is not, oh, here, I want you to come pay for this show because I'm trying to make money. No, the payment goes for gas, the RV, the food, because we're up there 4 days and 3 nights. Communication, contact. I never really thought of it that way. I just knew they would come up and they kind of put their handprints all over the vehicle. They knock the vehicle or they walk around and they're constantly around you. Okay. I'm not talking just Bigfoot. There's something I call the mitten people. You'll learn more about that one day, or you can join the creepy hotspot. You'll learn about the mitten people. All right. I don't think you want to know about the mitten people because they even run off the Bigfoot. That's what I'm getting right now. But there's a lot of things that happen, and it's real. And you can be a part of it. You always say, I want to be a part. I want to go. Okay, but you can't come physically, right? There's too much stuff going on. But you can come virtually. So that's what you do. You go to my website, and you're going to see Project Creepy Hotspot. Sign up here. And, anyway, that's what you can do. And you can be with me because heading out on Sunday. All right. Do what you've always wanted to do. And yeah, help pay for the gas and the food. That's what it's all about. Thank you so much. It's Project Creepy Hotspots. Find out more and join it at ConnieWillis.com.
2: 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Her name is Joni Nichols. This is quite a story.
3: Yes, it is. And Robert, my adventure started about 7 years ago. 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
1: We are back on Coast to Coast AM. Hello, Connie Willis here. It's a Willis weekend. We'll be back tomorrow night with Super Soldiers and Disclosure from an Experiencer's Point of View. Those are always the best. That's the best, right? Trying to get the truth out there of what's really going on and not what is just embellished or made up and sent out there. I just wish that, you know, just like you're supposed to say, hey, this is AI. Well, at least the social media does that now. It's like, this is AI generated. Sometimes, by the way, I've noticed they've gotten that wrong because like you can do a thumbnail, right? You can do an image of AI, but what you post is not AI. So be careful about that too, because just because you might say it might say AI generated, it might just be the image, but it might be the truth on the post. So watch that. But most of the time it's the other way around and it's fiction. They need to tell you. People need to just be kind, people. Just say, hey, this is AI. It's a great story. Everybody talks about aliens in my family. And you know what? I started doing a little YouTube channel.

0: on aliens, and it's AI generated, and it's fiction as well. Okay, just know I'm having fun with it. People say that. Instead, people don't say that. They let you think this is real. This is real, and it's horrible. Such misinformation, such disinformation. So if you want the real stuff, you know where to come. Right here, we got it for you, and that's just the way it's got to be. All right. So let's go. Open line is going to continue here. Let's go to wild card line number four. The phones are full. If you can't get in, I understand, but we're working it here for you. Wild card line number four, Roland, Pennsylvania, Kentucky. What we call it, Pennsylvania. How you doing, Roland?
1: Very fine. How about you?
0: I'm good. It's like a good night. Lots of good information, I think. What do you got?
1: You know, I'm totally blind. I can't see UFOs up in the sky, but I believe that they're there.
0: Mm-hmm. Can you get the vibe or anything?
1: You can hear sounds, and you know, you can feel something's there.
0: Mm. Are you somebody that's taken?
1: Am I somebody that says what?
0: Do you think you're an experiencer? Do you think you're taken too? Because
1: you can recognize.
0: Yeah. Okay.
1: But I'm enjoying your music that you're playing, and it's a shame that Bonnie died so young.
0: Yeah, actually, because 75 is what, like the real, like the new 55, 60.
1: Right. I just turned 70 on the 18th of May.
0: Oh, okay. So you're new to that. How's that feel?
1: Hey, there's a little spinal stenosis going on, but I do my exercises and physical therapy. And there's days that it aches a little bit, but I keep going. But really, I'm still working.
0: And you know, you are? Okay. What do you do for a living?
1: A chair caning is, you know, the old cane seat chairs, rush seat chairs, and re-gluing and refinishing, and some upholstery work I do.
0: Oh.
1: That's what I do.
0: That's not, I got a few things I could send you.
1: Well, you know what? I have a shop at 734 Linden Street in Bethany, Pennsylvania.
0: Okay.
1: And I have a shop. In fact, I'm up earlier because Paratrance is going to take me to Wind Gap today and tomorrow. I have a place at Marketplace 316 in Wind Gap up in 316 North Broadway. Actually, my girlfriend and I started it. She had an antique shop and she sold used items. Besides, she passed away from 6 years ago of cancer. I sold her items and I stayed with it.
0: And where did you say this is?
1: In Wind Gap, Pennsylvania. Do you have any idea, like, where Sailorsburg is?
0: You know what? I lived in Rittenhouse Square.
1: In Philadelphia.
0: Yeah, in Philly, yeah. So how far are you from there?
1: I'm 60 miles from Philadelphia. Or Allentown.
0: Okay, Allentown. Oh, you know what you just did? You made me start singing that song for probably the next week.
1: Okay, living here in Allentown.
0: That's right. I love Billy, you know. I can't help it, but now I'll sing it forever.
1: I live in Philly, too, but Philly isn't what it was.
0: See, I was actually right there on South Philly, you know, the road, South Street, right? South Street, the big famous song.
1: I know where that is.
0: Yeah, but then I moved into Rittenhouse Square, and I felt much better.
1: That runs the same as Bainbridge South Street does.
0: Is that where you're from originally? You've lived there all your life?
1: Well, Allentown, Bethlehem, and I was in Wilkes-Barre for like 3 years. I learned to be an upholsterer up there.
0: Okay. It's a great state. I love it. And I love the people there. They're so different too, right? Philly people from Pittsburgh people, totally two different worlds, right?
1: Yeah, Philly people are nice. In fact, a friend of mine works down at Temple University, and she told me one of the more gunshots going in Philly, but he came out of work one day and all these police were around, and, And she was like, the cops said to stay where you are. Somebody was shooting bullets around.
0: Oh my gosh.
1: They got the person.
0: Good. I'm glad I'm not there.
1: And a lady told me that she used to live in Philly, and a little bit too much of that went on. She moved out to the suburbs.
0: Where you could beautiful.
1: Grab the subway or and come into town.
0: I gotcha. Great transportation and a beautiful state. Thanks for calling in. I appreciate that. And thanks for enjoying the music along with me. Yeah, I grew up in Kentucky. I was born in Kentucky. And when I lived in Philly in Rittenhouse Square is because I was working at QVC selling products there. And I was like, you know, what is it about this state? Well, people actually call it Pennsyltucky. And that's what really hit me. I thought it just looks so much like Kentucky and the weather's exactly like Kentucky. You have a valley there and you have the Ohio Valley in Kentucky. So the same weather, temperature, the same humidity, but the same trees and the same landscape is beautiful. It's a beautiful state. So I really enjoyed living up there, but happy to be over here in Colorado. There's some things I like to change about it, but for the most part, no, the weather's fantastic here and it's just absolutely gorgeous. And there's a lot of crazy things up there in those mountains that all of you all would enjoy. So any of the Rockies, Colorado, all the way up, you know, all the way across is full of all sorts of little interesting creatures and big interesting creatures. Let's go back to wildcard line number 5, talk to Nancy out of New Mexico. Nancy, welcome to Coast AM. How are you tonight?
2: Hi, Connie. I'm really enjoying your show tonight. It's always fun to hear your weekend people. You add a little different flavor to what's going on.
0: in the best of ways, I hope. I appreciate that. You're living in New Mexico. Definitely. That's a crazy state, man. There's a lot of crazy stuff that happens there.
2: I'm at the very bottom of the Rockies. That's why I call them the wild card. I'd have to look out the window to see which side of the Rockies I'm on. We've got
0: the Florida
2: Mountains here, which is like the very end of the Rockies. So it's like, yeah, you can see it out the window. It's that way.
0: Wow,
2: I
0: love it.
2: Travel back in time a little. One, I'm enjoying your tribute, and I am mourning the death of Randy Mantooth from the show Emergency. I used to watch it when I was a kid.
0: Which one was he? Which one was he? The one of the two major guys, blonde or dark hair?
2: The paramedic.
0: Was he the dark
2: hair? Randy Mantooth, and he. My girlfriends and I used to write fanfic about that show.
0: I understand. We all loved it. Was it the dark haired guy?
2: On the teen magazines and
0: that's right. And just to be clear, it was the dark haired guy or the light haired guy?
2: The dark haired guy.
0: Okay. Yeah, he was the guy. He was the one. one I liked too.
2: Okay. First off, I'm starting off about 2 hours ago. You guys were talking about the ones and zeros and the communication.
0: Yep, the binary and numbers, the Pinniston code.
2: I wanted to comment that you need to scoot your timeline back on that, because in 1969, in mm-hmm. sixth grade, they were teaching us binary in school.
0: Mm.
2: In 1969.
0: 1969?
2: Yep.
0: I was like four.
2: Yeah, I realize the space program was hardwired, but
0: right. Well,
2: they were teaching us about computers and teaching us binary in 69.
0: Wow.
2: So you need to
0: where'd you go?
2: Zeros back. California.
0: You know what? We need to bring up Pinniston. Pinniston, call up and tell us what that means, because I got to ask you about that. He'd have an answer before I would. Okay, because that seems pretty early. I would think everybody's like, that's a little early. So were you in a special school or was this just normal people?
2: I'm sorry?
0: Were you in a genius school or some sort of unique class?
2: No, I don't think so. Like I said, we were in California, which can make a difference in the 60s, I suppose.
0: Or not.
2: No,
0: it's, one or
2: it
0: the
2: was
0: other.
2: Everybody in the class. Huh. Everyone in the class. I remember a little kid book I've been trying to find for, you know, the last, what, 50 years, called Billy Goat Math, which was a little kid's book where the billy goat was counting and he had a right foot and a left foot. So it was a one and a zero.
0: Oh, okay.
2: And
0: okay.
2: It was teaching little kids binary.
0: Okay. I'm thinking what they had happen was that they were trying to decode it. Were you able to decode the ones and zeros?
2: Numbers. Just math.
0: Huh. I wish he was on the other line here so we could talk about that, because I don't know how to answer that.
2: I just wanted to let you know that we knew about it back then, and not like the 70s or 80s. It was like 1969 we were studying binary in school.
0: Well, I know from hearing the story. Okay. Well, from hearing the story, he got it in 1980, but they said they couldn't decode it until much later with the ones and zeros. So I got to tell you, well, I don't understand, but I know they got a book coming out that's going to explain it more, like any day.
2: Yeah. Well, decoding is always good. You know, think about hieroglyphs, you know.
0: Right. Right. Are you good at the decoding the ones and zeros?
2: It's just numbers. A one is a one, and a 1 0 is a two, and a 1 1 is a three. It's the computer language, because it's either the circuit is open or the circuit is closed.
0: And is it also in eights or something?
2: Oh, well, sequences of eights. Computers talk in like hex with 12 computer languages, but basically the computer languages became prevalent. I mean, you used to have to code computers with ones and zeros. Now you use, you know, basic programming and then the different languages that they use, you know, the COBOL and the other stuff. We learned basic. I learned basic in college, 75.
0: So what do you do for a living? You're way ahead of everybody with this kind of thing. What do you do for a living? Or did you ever do anything with computers?
2: I'm kind of just like the head of the trivia department.
0: The trivia department of what? That's great.
2: I'm the queen of trivia.
0: I love it. So you do decode. So have you looked at the Penniston code to try to decode it?
2: No.
0: Oh, you got to do that.
2: What's it called?
0: It's the Penniston code. It's the binary code. It's when it's when James Penniston in the UK in Bentwaters, 1980, where the Air Force Base there. And they thought there was a plane crash, but they went and found out that it was this UFO. And the UFO was just hovering. And Penniston went over and he manhandled the whole thing. And then at one point, he put his hand on hieroglyphics. And then at another point, all of a sudden, all these numbers downloaded into him. And it is now known as the Penniston code. And it's a bunch of ones and zeros. And trying to just decode it. So, you know, let me know. We got to take a break now, but let me know. I want you to look at that. I think it's jamespenniston.com. And you can learn more about that. And let us know what you decode it to be. I like that. She was very interesting. I'd like to learn more about what she finds out. So thanks, Nancy, for calling in. Open lines continue. Connie Willis here, and the tribute to Bonnie Tyler as well. Stay with us. Coast to Coast, see you.

0: Okay, all signed up. Easy. Now let's run payroll. What the?
1: Hey, girl. I'm you with more gusto.
0: Nice. Who's that?
1: New social media manager, hired and onboarded with gusto. And spoiler, we're kind of famous now.
0: Wait, we're famous?
1: Oh, well, I'm famous.

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6: Words continues. I'm Chris DeMeo, Fox News. President Trump has an answer to threats coming from Iran that he be killed. Fox's Gary Baumgarten has the latest.
7: President Trump takes to Truth Social to threaten Iran after there were open calls for his death at the funeral of Supreme Leader Ayatollah Ali Khamenei. Trump writing, 1,000 missiles are locked and loaded and aimed at the Islamic Republic of Iran, with thousands of more to immediately follow should the Iranian government act on its threat. During the Khamenei funeral, mourners held posters or banners calling for Trump's killing, along with Israeli Prime Minister Benjamin Netanyahu. Gary Baumgarten, Fox News.
6: A pair of quarterfinal matches taking place on Saturday at the World Cup. Fox's Tony Genualdo with a preview.
8: Two more teams are set to punch their tickets to the FIFA World Cup semifinals today. The action begins at 5 p.m. Eastern on Fox as Norway faces England. Norway has been one of the stories of the tournament so far, as their fans have been seen rowing across the country. Erling Haaland has led the charge for the Norwegian team with 7 goals. But England is coming off a win against co-host Mexico in the round of 16, and their captain Harry Kane has 6 goals. Following that, at 9 p.m. Eastern on Fox, Argentina faces Switzerland. The defending champions are being led by Lionel Messi, who has the most goals of any player in this tournament with 8. Meanwhile, Switzerland will try to keep their momentum going after a penalty shootout win against Colombia. Tony Genualdo, Fox News.
6: The World Cup final will be played next Sunday in East Rutherford, New Jersey. The wildfires continue burning in Spain. At least a dozen are dead and 23 are missing. And stocks ending the week in positive territory, the Dow finishing up 149 points. 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
6: Graham Plattner's time as the Democratic candidate in Maine's crucial Senate race officially ends.
21: Well, he announced his plans to suspend campaign operations Wednesday. Graham Plattner formally withdrew his candidacy for U.S. Senate Friday evening, sharing a signed letter he wrote to the Maine Secretary of State's office. The 41-year-old was set to face incumbent GOP Senator Susan Collins in November, but he's been plagued by scandal, including an accusation from a former girlfriend who says he drunkenly

0: forced her to have sex, which Plattner denies. Maine's Democratic Party has until July 27th to name his replacement. Earlier this week, the party announced plans to hold a convention before that deadline to find a new candidate, as a number of contenders have thrown their hats into the ring. Kristen Goodwin, Fox News.
1: A judge in Utah set to decide whether or not that there is enough evidence in the case to send Charlie Kirk's alleged assassin to trial.
2: U.S. District Judge Tony Groff is now tasked with sifting through mountains of evidence presented in the five-day preliminary hearing in Provo, Utah. Evidence that prosecutors say includes surveillance footage and a confession, according to testimony from Robinson's roommate and lover.
3: I just asked him in person if what he said was true the night before, and he said it was. He started crying a little bit and said he wishes he hadn't done it.
2: Evidence also includes DNA, in which the defense argued is inconclusive. Charlie Kirk's family members attended the hearing. Robinson has yet to enter a plea. Prosecutors are seeking the death penalty. Jeff Manasso, Fox News.
1: A brand new bridge connecting Detroit and Canada is expected to be open by the end of the month after a dispute delayed its debut. The Gordie Howe International Bridge linking Detroit and Windsor, Ontario, will open to traffic by August. The 1.5-mile bridge will feature six traffic lanes and a dedicated pedestrian path. I'm Chris DeMeo. This is Fox News.
4: We are the NFHS. 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
1: Coast to Coast AM, keeping up with the Bonnie Tyler tribute. If you were a woman and I was a man, good stuff there. 1986, the tribute continues here. We will miss her. Man, just amazing. But, you know, we get to hear her as much as we often want to play her. So I like that that's the case for sure. You know, that particular song, so it was written by Desmond Child, and it was later reworked, part of the song's melody, with John Bon Jovi. Okay, and it became Bon Jovi's You Give Love a Bad Name. Can you kind of hear it in there if you think about it? Bonnie's song came first, okay? But you'll start hearing that now in the future. You'll go, oh, yeah, I see how that happened. Very, very close. She actually married Robert Sullivan in 73, and that was before she became internationally famous, and they remained married for more than 50 years. I love that. That is so nice to hear. Robert was not only a property developer, okay, big deal here for sure, but he also represented Great Britain in judo at the, I think it was the 72 Olympics. Was that Munich? I think that was it. Yeah. Interesting stuff. We've got more to play. And, well, I guess really time is flying, so just really got a little bit left, so I'm sure you all know what's coming up. One of my favorites of all time from her. So open lines are going to continue. Just, hey, a real quick reminder, go to our website. We have a great website, okay? The team really works hard. You'll see the latest drop of the Pentagon releasing the fourth batch of the UFO files. And there's something really interesting on the very first one, because I've seen something like that before. I don't know what that was, but I saw it on 4th of July one time here in Colorado. And then also check out the Romantic Clouds. Okay, that's really cool too. That's our website, coasttocoastam.com.
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1: You It is Open Lines here on Coast to Coast AM. Connie Willis here. I'll be back tomorrow night. It's Willis weekend. We've got Super Soldier that we're going to talk to, Jerry Avalos. And we've got Daryl Sims, our good buddy here on Coast to Coast AM, the alien hunter, you know him as. And we're going to, you know, he's just great to talk with. He's a joy. He's like, you'll see he's a cowboy. You know, he's a cowboy, but he's an alien hunter, but he's a cowboy. You know, and he's fun to talk with. He's a really nice guy, and he's fun and funny and intelligent. And he's going to have his perspective of disclosure. So that's an experiencer perspective. Okay. And it's really good. And he's studied this for a long time. He knows his stuff. He's been in some secret areas that I don't know. Maybe he'll tell us some of those. That'll be tomorrow night here on Coast to Coast AM. I'm really looking forward to that. That'll be fun. It's been great tonight. Unbelievable guests that we had earlier with Jim Edward Lucier, but also you guys are telling some really, really good things. So I gave you some opportunities of, you know, because I like when new people come in and call and they want to get on, because listen, we are the most iconic station on the planet. So get in here. Make sure you're a part of the history of it, right? I mean, it's coming up on 12 years for me, and I'm like, I'm still new to it, right? I'm still a newbie to it, and very happy to be a part of it and be a part of the iconic show for sure. Let's see here. I was asking you all a couple other. I know the lines. They're packed. Okay, so listen. If I don't get to you, I'm sorry. I'm going to do my best, but I want to hear from you, and I want to hear what you're thinking. So we were asking, besides, I think you're already ready to answer some of the things already asked, but some of those things were what would finally convince you that a UFO is not human? What would do that if you're on that side? And I think another one that I thought was pretty interesting was, would you talk to an AI version of someone who died, and who would that be? So I haven't seen anybody ask about that yet, and we'll see if we get an answer for that. Have you ever felt that a place did not want you there? Like a place, like a house, like a forest, like going down a road or in a hotel room, or, you know, you're somewhere and you're like, we shouldn't be here. Let's go. You ever feel that? So anyway, let's go back to the phones, see what we got anyway. Wildcard line number 4, let's talk to Greg out of Remsen, New York. Where is Remsen, New York? Where is that, Greg?
4: Hi. Remsen's way upstate central New York area, near the Adirondack.
1: Oh, okay. We've talked before. Right, yeah, okay.
4: I'm like 10 miles. 10 miles.
1: Right, away. Okay.
4: Yeah.
1: Yep.
4: Let me see. I used to go fishing with my Uncle Harlan, and he'd take me out on Lake Ontario or along the shoreline, and there were some fishing spots that he had that we used to catch fish for hours and hours and hours. And I just can't find most of them anymore. So what I want to know is, If I could, I would definitely ask them how to get to some of these spots if an AI version was available.
1: Oh, that's right.
4: That would be fantastic. And plus, he was a fun guy to be around. So, it's very possible they could do this, because
1: I agree.
4: AI commercials you see out there, they take an actor and they pay them like $5 to $1,000. And the actor reports to a studio where they are filmed, I guess, in different outfits and doing different movements and body suits and in conversation. Okay. And that's all recorded for the AI to use, I guess.
1: Yeah.
4: I've heard about it anyways. And then they make commercials that sometimes I see that says AI generated commercial on it, you know?
1: Yeah.
4: So I'm thinking it's really possible they could do that. What do you think?
1: I think you're right.
4: Yeah. And put in all the digital history of a person, right?
1: That's right. That's right.
4: And say a person started saving their diaries.
1: You're right.
4: 100 years from now, all your whole family tree could be in AI.
1: Here's Aunt Betty. Look at all the things she did. Oh my goodness.
4: Yeah. And you know, the only other way I could think of to get into my Uncle Harlan would be maybe through a medium, through the spirit world, maybe. That's a possibility, I suppose.
1: There's some good ones out there. No, I think you're right. You know what? That's probably your best bet right now. But I think you could probably figure out the AI. I think you're right on it, because once you start playing with it, right, you start figuring out, wow, this isn't this evil thing or this, you know, whatever. You start learning how to be creative with it and how it can really work with you. And I think you're right. I think it could take like a diary and take pictures and do all these other things and actually have your uncle or whoever right there standing there, even talking to you about what you might want to know, learning all that information. That's spooky, but it's also pretty interesting. I think, wow, you're on to something. That's a program. That's an app. You should make it. Make millions. You make millions off of that. Seriously. I'm gonna write it down. All right, I'll tell you about it, Greg. When you don't hear from me anymore, I'm living in some mansion up in the mountains somewhere. Okay, I'll invite you. So, anything else?
4: Didn't you have a NDE? I think I heard you talk. Maybe it was a different host, but I was wondering about a year ago.
1: Yeah,
4: for me, I had a bad accident happened to me, and I unfortunately was in a coma for a while, and I kind of got the sense that I was at an NDE, you know, near death experience.
1: And yeah, wait a minute, let's ask for sure, was it NDE or is it an NDA? This is very important, NDE. Greg.
4: oh, I don't know, NDE, near death experience.
1: No, you're right, I'm just messing with you.
4: Yeah. Oh, okay, I didn't know.
1: I'm just messing with you. Okay.
4: Yeah, and I'm so I was out of it during the same time period about a year ago, and you know I had no sense of time during that period of time, and I'm thinking the soul or the spirit doesn't have that sense of time, or the physical body to hear things, see things, and all that sort of thing. And I was wondering what your thoughts are on the soul or the spirit, and maybe that, like, it could explain like ghosts and hauntings and they're kind of seeping into our soul to express themselves, or mediums maybe are more open with their soul. What do you think?
1: Well, I did. I want to, don't leave yet, because I want to ask you something. But I was like 4 years old, maybe even 3.5 to 4 years old. And we were in a really bad car accident. And I at the time, way back then, right, they didn't even say, well, you know, she died, she came back. No, they just kind of don't even talk about that part. Everything's good. Your kid's okay. Right, they didn't even talk about that kind of thing. But I was at the scene. I saw the scene. And it wasn't until decades later that I talked to my dad about it, because I described the scene to him. And he about freaked out. And because he was like, there's no way you saw that. And I described the scene to him. And he was like, you were being rushed to the hospital. No, I was right there at the scene trying to make sure my dad was okay. I told him exactly where he had a cut in his head, and the blood was, it was just one drop of blood right above his eye. And he was just freaking out because he was worried about me. And the rest of the family did okay. I was the one in the bad shape. Yeah, I was really bad. I was already there. So it was interesting, because you don't feel anything. You don't feel any different. You're there. You think you're alive. You're right there at the scene. Was your question more of, I think the soul is there forever. It was already there, and then it got into this particular body. Then it's going to go to another one. In fact, that was my first memory ever in my life, was I was being taken down to this little bitty kid. We were coming from above, and there was something to my left and something to my right that was all white and like, I don't know, it wasn't tentacles. It was more like, just white flapping of something. I don't know what it was. I just know it was in a very wonderful, beautiful way. And it was saying, it was one on my left, one on my right, and they were taking my like soul down to this little kid that was holding a stuffed animal and saying, "You will always be. You're gonna come out the other side. You're going somewhere now, but you're going to come out the other side. Don't worry. You will always be." That was the message as I was going down. And so yeah. I've never been afraid of death. And I feel like we will go on to something else. And I don't know if we get to choose or not. I kind of think we do. What do you think that you have a choice?
4: Well, no, I think we're stuck in this feeling of love and joy and happiness. It just seemed that way to me when I was in my situation.
1: Oh, when you were, was that when you were in the coma, or do you think you left the coma?
4: Yeah, I kind of feel it was. Yeah, maybe it was the people around me in the hospital, but that I was picking that up because I wasn't dead then, but I was in bad shape. So,
1: how do you know? How do you know maybe you weren't laying there and you were dead watching everybody?
4: Yeah.
1: How do you know?
4: In that case, I wasn't dead at that time, so you know I was still breathing and everything. So
1: I got you.
4: You could be right though. Maybe I was in that form, but they kept my body alive. You know what I'm saying?
1: That's true. That's exactly right. What about so I knew somebody in a coma before, and he said, this was at a radio station in San Antonio, Texas. This was KOOL and KISS, the real call letters of that. And he was at the station when I was working there. And he told me he was in this coma for a very long time. It might have been 50 days or more. And he said that what he experienced in the coma was there was like a fan above him. And he just knew that that he needed to grab that fan. He wasn't going to give up on all he knew was he needed to grab that fan. And if he got a hold of that fan, he would live. And I don't even know if he knew he would live. He just said, all I knew was I needed to grab hold of that fan. And at one point he said he grabbed it and it was swinging him around. And then he was a very muscular guy and he let go of it. And so he had to do it again. So he had to take all of his strength. He said he was exhausted, but he knew that that's the only way for him to do whatever it was next. And come to find out, he finally grabbed it and he's alive. He was alive to tell it. He said, that was life. I was grabbing for life. But he had said that his girlfriend was there the whole time. And they had said that at one point they saw him wake up and then he went back into it. So what he described is exactly what they saw too on the outside. Isn't that interesting? So did you have anything like that?
4: Sort of. I do remember the most important thing, and the thing coming back into reality when I woke up in that hospital bed, and the nurse that I must have had put my TV on for a comedy show. So when I woke up, that comedy was on and I started laughing.
1: Good.
4: The first thing I did, because it was good. And so for me, that was awesome. And it was like, you know, the tunnel of light. People describe going to the light in the tunnel. Well, when I came out of it was a 6-day coma. I came out of that darkness and that feeling of happiness and love and just came to the light, and there was a comedy show on and I started laughing. So, I mean,
1: that's good. For me, that was all good.
4: The tunnel was reverse of what people are thinking, you know?
1: Yeah.
4: Yeah.
1: I got to ask you, what was the comedy team?
4: Oh, I can't remember. I was,
1: You can't remember. No,
4: well, no, I remember
1: like
4: it, but it was, I can't remember the name of it, the name of the comedy. And I've been searching on television for reruns of it.
1: Is it like an old black and white or what?
4: Yeah, way old in the 70s. Yeah.
1: Oh, man.
4: It was fantastic. Yeah.
1: It was so good. We forgot the name. Darn it. Because, you know, that's the best promotion in the world.
4: Yeah.
1: Oh, okay. Wow, good information. I appreciate that.
4: Yeah, but that was the best way to wake up to a comedy TV show, you know, in a hospital, I guess. And the wake-up period, I guess.
1: Yes.
4: You know, being here is fantastic, and talking to you has been fantastic, Connie.
1: Oh, thank you. Well, hey, you know what? I'm happy that the TV show wasn't some, like, really depressing show.
4: Yeah.
1: Of somebody like dying or something. That's horrible. I'm glad it worked out the way it did. And it was nice talking to you too, Greg. I appreciate you calling in. Have a good night. You know, if I grab somebody right now, we're going to go right into a break. So I'm not going to do that. So when we come back, it'll be our last segment of the open lines. And you guys, man, you got some great stories. I know it's all filled up. Please, you know, just hang in there. When you got something really good to tell me, I want to hear it. Right. So, you don't want to just grab somebody, throw you out, grab somebody, throw you out. You just want to enjoy the conversation. That's what overnight, nighttime talk radio is, right? I think so. That's what we all, when we're laying in the bed and we're listening to the shows. Because I remember doing this with Art and George Norrie as well. Just laying there, listening to them talk and telling stories. And that's what you want. How many of you out there, I know this is going to be kind of changing the subject a little bit, but it just brought to my attention Frasier, one of the best shows ever in the world. Kelsey Grammer, man, he nailed it. And whoever did the writing, they knew exactly what it's like to be at a radio station, the different personalities, how they interact, everything about it. And all the jokes, everything was right on. So anyway, it really is like that. How he lived it and how he told it and how it all happened all the time. That is radio, you guys. That's the real deal. And I'm happy to be a part of it. But they also did that talk radio. It was just good. It's the way it should be. It's the way it should be. All right. So open lines are going to continue. The tribute to Bonnie Tyler, you know what's coming up next. I've been kind of teasing it with you for a while. You know, it's a heartache. So you're going to be hearing that here soon. And anyway, more stories to come. Stay on the phone. Let's see who we grab next. It's Open Lines, Connie Willis, Coast to Coast AM.

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1: One of the greatest songs of all time. And a tribute continues with Bonnie Tyler and Total Eclipse of the Heart. Oh, I could just play that over and over and over and over again. That's just an amazing song. 1983. Yeah, it was worldwide number one. Worldwide, and obviously we can all tell why. It's just, it doesn't get old. You know, sometimes you're like, oh, I've heard that so many times. Oh, no, this is great tune. Great tune. Good stuff. It was written and produced by Jim Steinman. And he originally envisioned it as a dark vampire love song. And that, of course, explains its enormous, like, gothic, almost supernatural sound that it has. And of course, Bonnie Tyler's signature recording, one of the greatest power ballads ever made. Oh, good stuff. Bonnie, man, thanks for giving us what you've left behind for us. Absolutely wonderful, wonderful music. Appreciate that. All right, so Connie here. Radio and TV is my full background. And, you know, that's all I've done, radio, TV, and film all my life. Always known I wanted to do it. Always love when a casting call, you know, happens and that's something that I can do. But guess what? We have one for you guys, all right? You know, George Norrie thinks of these things, and then he thinks beyond these things, right? So, you know, Paranormal Date, he put that together and very, very successful. So he took it another step. Ready? It's a casting call. It's a casting call. So if you're single, you're into paranormal and all, you know, looking for somebody that also wants to go investigate or talk about or read about the same type of stuff you like to read about and you like to go investigate. So listen to this. You can find it on our website, right? That's where the casting call is, where you can find out more. It's like, here, listen to this. Okay. Are you single and fascinated by the unexplained? Yes, right? Then get ready for Paranormal Date, the brand new Spark original series, where romance takes a supernatural turn. This is the only, I have to read it. I can't give it to you any other way, because it's just, it's exciting, because it's a casting call. You guys get to take advantage of it. So each episode, one paranormal loving single goes on a blind speed date, a blind one. Okay. Just, I think they're all like that though, actually. I never did it, but I've heard some friends do it. A speed date with three, you go out with three, it's a blind speed date with three potential matches who share their passion for ghosts, UFOs, psychic phenomena, cryptids, and the mysteries that keep us up looking at the sky at night. Okay, so I guess they match you up with that. And then after choosing the favorite connection from the three, the lucky couple is whisked away to a haunted location for chillingly romantic first date. Oh, that'll be good with cameras on you like that. That'll be good. Let's see how you use that or don't use that. You know, oh, I'm scared. Okay, so will they meet their soulmate or just another boo? Oh, I love it. So anyway, if that sounds good to you, then if you're single and this sounds cool, well, do it. I think that's really cool. It'll be fun to watch it too. Check out the casting call for Paranormal Date at coasttocoastam.com.
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1: Coast to Coast AM. That's what you're listening to. Hey there, I'm Connie Willis. I will be back tomorrow night. We're going to be talking with a super soldier and an alien hunter. There you go. I know I've already said their names several times today or tonight, but just throwing it at you. A little mystery there for those who might have missed it. I think you're going to enjoy that tomorrow night. A Willis weekend for you. I love it. Hey, you've heard along the way, George Noria will go, "Where's Willis?" I'll call in from some location or something like that. "Where's Willis?" Well, that's the name of my newsletter as well. So if you'd like to be a part of it, then you'll know everything that's going on, where I'm going, who I'm with, what's happening. And trust me, it's good stuff. And we are out there investigating the real deal. No embellishments, that kind of thing. It's at ConnieWillis.com. Just sign up for my newsletter. Then you'll know everything that's happening. So this is the last segment. I can't believe it. Time is flying. Usually, you know, when time is flying, that's because you're living it. You're enjoying it. You're a part of it. And that's what's happening tonight. It's just flying by and we're having a good time and the phone lines are full. And I'm always like, eeny, meeny, miny, mo, what do I do? So I'm trying to get the newest people out there. And I may not. I may end up getting someone that calls in a lot. I don't know. I just don't know everybody's name here. But let's go to east of the Rockies. Let's talk to Jerome Quebec from Quebec. Hey there. Welcome, Jerome. How are you?
6: Quebec, so nice to talk to you. I listened to the show for a decade, and it's something weird happened last night. I flip-flopped the DVD of Beverly Cops, and it popped up an archive of your show, so I decided to call for the first time.
1: All right. Yay. Thanks. You were watching Beverly Hills Cop? Is that what you said?
6: Yes, but I turn off the DVD, and the archive pop up from the east for the show. So I think it's time to call. I did some CE5 training with Dr. Greer.
1: Okay.
6: Many years ago in 2007 in Quebec, and there's a very hot spot of UFO in Quebec called Tetraman's Black Lake, and I went to an old asbestos mine and pop up a huge white brilliant cigar flew over me at very, very, very low altitude, and many aircraft from the Canadian and the USA Air Force came to check out what happened.
1: Really?
6: And what's strange is I went to this spot for many days, but the UFO were very, very very far from sight. But the evening when I didn't bring my camera and my camera, that's when the cigar pop up at this place.
1: Oh yeah, always. It's never. You didn't have a camera, right? Is that what you said? I'm sorry, you missed it, right?
6: Yes. And my theory is, when you want to take a picture of UFO, they won't be there very close from you. But the best way to get the close encounter of UFO is don't bring any camera, don't bring anything special. And another day, you can check on YouTube on September 19, 2009. There was many aircraft from the Air Force in the air, and at 7:45 p.m., pop up a cone of light at the horizon when the sun was sunset, and the UFO went up for about half an hour in the air. And the last, the next day on Fox News and CNN, they did a report of that of this UFO on the news. So very interesting.
1: When was that? September 19th. What year?
6: 2009.
1: Okay, 2009.
6: You can check on Fox News, September 19th, 2009. You'll find out one of the most interesting reports of UFO ever. And since then, I stopped to do a CA5 because there's many concern about the U.S. and Canadian Army. Each time the UFO pop up in the air, they send many aircraft. So I felt it's time. I just felt that it's time to stop to do that and to begin to share the news. We are not alone in the universe. I met Paul Hellyer two times in Montreal. And this is one of the most courageous politicians ever who step up that we need to disclose the free energy of the UFO. We need to take a step in the future. I mean, the situation on the Earth seems to be very dire, but there is a very bright side of light that's showing up. And this is what happened in 2009. The ETs want to tell us that we are just on the brinks of a new era of the humanity.
1: Yeah, did you hear the guy earlier that we had as a guest, Jim?
6: I listened to the show since the beginning, yes.
1: Oh, okay, good. So you heard some of the stuff he was talking about like that. That was really good.
6: So things seem to be dark, but I think it's going to improve. So I didn't listen to your show for many years, but what happened last night, I just started to listen in again, and I spoke to your show on Cogeco Radio in Quebec. So there's many thousand of people, so I let them know about you. It is one most exciting shows in the night on radio. This is a legend show.
1: Yeah,
6: I apologize for my French accent. I'm from Quebec.
1: No, I love it. I love it. Don't stop. I'm. Are you kidding? It's wonderful. I took 5 years of French in high school and in college, and I could read novels, but I could not really talk it. But you know what? If you practice it, right, it matters, and you can get it down. But I never got to practice that. I always thought that I was going to have this romantic getaway to France one day and talk like that, or Quebec. I've been there. Quebec. What is the what's the Trois-Rivières and
6: Trois-Rivières? I suggest to go to Vieux-Québec. France is not what I went to. France, it's not what it used to be. Vieux-Québec, it's the best part of North America and Europe. It's a nice place, but
1: it's really nice. Yeah.
6: Quebec City is a must-see.
1: It is. I love that. So I was there for a car race. I was covering a car race for ESPN or one of the networks, and we went to have dinner right there, and I just loved all the restaurants, and it was like a bottom floor and a middle floor and a third floor, and it was wonderful. I loved it. So you're in a really wonderful place.
6: And I want to tell that Spielberg and George Lucas go to Montreal very, very often.
1: Okay.
6: And many Hollywood stars go to Montreal because there's a lot of movies that are done in Montreal because they have the peace of mind in Montreal. They can go to the restaurant. It's a nice place to be for. And Sylvester Stallone have a cottage in Quebec also, and many famous actors. That's the cleanest part of America.
1: Well, it's really nice. Is that where I was? Was I in Montreal when I'm describing the restaurants down below, and then the middle, and then up high? There are like three stories of lots of restaurants. Was that Montreal or Quebec?
6: Most of the movie stars go to Montreal because it's a bigger city. When you go to Quebec, that's another story. That there's many in Canada. Montreal have the more places to go to eat in Canada. So that's a nice place to be.
1: I think that was it. And we're on a crew shooting stuff. So, yeah, it was great. It was very romantic. It was very nice. That's really cool. Thanks for calling in. I appreciate it. Wow. I love that accent. I thought that was nice. You know, it's funny because I'll get some people that will, we'll have some of the English accents, and we'll have Welsh and Wales, all the different ones. I don't know all the different ones, but, It's just funny that sometimes I'll get feedback from you guys that it's like, I can't understand that person. I don't ever have them on again. I can't understand it. And I'm sitting here enjoying the accents and how they talk and what they say and the words that they say. But sometimes people get really mad. How can you? It's wonderful. It's beautiful. It's beautiful to hear everybody else's accents. And they think we have one. What? Come on. We don't have one. I don't know, maybe a little Kentucky one coming out from time to time. But let's see. All the phones still lit up. Let me see who we're going to take. Oh, here's a first-time caller. Let's see this one. First-time caller, let's talk to Tom west of the Rockies and in Hawaii. Tom in Hawaii. Hey there. How's Hawaii doing for you?
7: It's warm in summertime, but it's not as bad as you'd think.
1: Do you have a lot of humidity there? Because it's always, the wind's always blowing, isn't it?
7: Yeah, it's trade winds coming through here right now, and that's what's keeping it cool. Okay. And besides, the water temperature is a little warmer, cooler here than it is in the South Pacific.
1: So, yeah, I would think so, right?
7: Yeah,
1: you
7: know, big volcano.
1: Which island are you on?
7: The Big Island, Hawaii.
1: Okay.
7: Yeah.
1: Is that like Oahu there? Is that Oahu there? Or Waikiki?
7: Oahu, yeah. And that's where Honolulu is, Oahu. Maui, and then you got the Big Island.
1: Okay, that's where I've been. I've just been there. Not Maui yet. I hope so, but one day. But anyway, so go ahead. What's going on?
7: Yeah, I was impressed with your namesake, Bruce Willis, that movie, The Sixth Sense, is pretty phenomenal.
1: That's right. I heard he's somehow connected to the family, but I don't know.
7: Wow, neat. Yeah, I hope they get this medicine on board where they can bring people into the, cure them as fast as they would do on Star Trek or something.
1: Wouldn't that be nice? It's going to happen. It's going to happen one day. We're going to figure it out.
7: I hope you're right. And, that guy was just talking about, he said the woman died at 75. She was young. I said, that guy's got the right attitude.
1: That's right.
7: I'll be 70 within a month. And a girl in Alaska I used to know who said 60 is a new 20. And she meant it, too. And
1: yes.
7: And I've been trying to keep up with it. And so even Trump said something like 85 is a new 60. So, what are you going to say?
1: That's right. He's 85, right? Is he 85?
7: Yeah, he's 80. Just turned 80.
1: Oh, he's 80. Okay. Yeah. So, nowadays you can get a lot of that alternative medicine where when you would go to the hospitals or your doctors, your general doctors, they're not giving you any of that outside stuff. They're not giving you the hormone therapy. They're not giving you a lot of the weight pills. You got to get that outside and the injections. They will it's getting better and better that they do that, by the way.
7: Yeah. But,
1: all right. So you're still a young man. Thanks for calling in. I appreciate you calling in. Thanks so much. It is true. We're younger and younger all the time, which is great. Because look, years ago, I lived in Florida and everybody was 20 to 30 years older than me where I was living. I was on Longboat Key. And I recognized all the people. I was the young one. I was the young one there. And not everybody likes you when that's the case. But you could, you'd see people 60 and they look like they were 95. And then you saw people in their late 80s that look like they were like 25, just running around doing everything. And I learned from that age and that time to go, you know what? I want to be like that person. I want to be on my bike at 84 and I want to be playing cards or going to the pool or playing golf or tennis or whatever. And I thought, well, what is it that they're doing that's different? What it is that they're doing differently is they're not totally sitting there watching TV all the time. That's what I recognize. They're actually up doing it and they continue to do it and they don't stop. And you keep your mind going too, okay? Keep your mind and your body going. That's what you want to do. That's what you want to do. I'm glad I learned from that, and I hope you guys do too. All righty. Thanks so much, everybody, for being here. What a night. Great phone call. Sorry I couldn't get to all of you. Y'all are still there on the phone. So go ahead, turn off the phone, because we are leaving for tonight. Be back tomorrow night with the Willis Weekend continuing here, and we're going to be talking about with super soldiers and alien hunters. So that'll be tomorrow. The real deal, the real stuff, so I'm looking forward to it. All righty. In the meantime, thank you. If you like the show, write in. We'd love to hear from you, especially when it's good. So from the foothills of the Colorado Rockies, many thanks going out to our team. Julie Talbot, Bill May, Tommy Danheiser, Dan Galani, Stephanie Smith. Oh, wait a minute. She just retired. Mike Cosio, Adam Thompson, Lex Lonehood, Sean LeDesour, Alec Fernandez, Tim Banal, Gina Salvati, Donna Walker in tonight, Sue Trikas, Rich Berra, Lisa Garr, Ryan Recker, Richard Sirrett, George Knapp, and George Norrie, the main man. That's the Coast to Coast AM team and the family right there. Thank you again. I'll be here tomorrow night. Creepy hotspot. I'm going. I hope you all join me too. But until we meet again, you keep watching the night skies and continue with me to seek out the strange and uncover the unknown. We're going to do that for Coast to Coast AM. I'm Connie Willis.

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14: The War of Words continues. I'm Chris DeMeo, Fox News. President Trump has an answer to threats coming from Iran that he be killed. Fox's Gary Baumgarten with the latest.
15: President Trump takes to Truth Social to threaten Iran after there were open calls for his death at the funeral of Supreme Leader Ayatollah Ali Khamenei. Trump writing, 1,000 missiles are locked and loaded and aimed at the Islamic Republic of Iran, with thousands of more to immediately follow should the Iranian government act on its threat. During the Khamenei funeral, mourners held posters or banners calling for Trump's killing, along with Israeli Prime Minister Benjamin Netanyahu. Gary Baumgarten, Fox News.
14: A pair of quarterfinals matches taking place today at the FIFA World Cup. Fox's Tony Genualdo with a preview.
16: Two more teams are set to punch their tickets to the FIFA World Cup semifinals today. The action begins at 5 p.m. Eastern on Fox as Norway faces England. Norway has been one of the stories of the tournament so far, as their fans have been seen rowing across the country. Erling Haaland has led the charge for the Norwegian team with 7 goals. But England is coming off a win against co-host Mexico in the round of 16, and their captain Harry Kane has 6 goals. Following that, at 9 p.m. Eastern on Fox, Argentina faces Switzerland. The defending champions are being led by Lionel Messi.

0: who has the most goals of any player in this tournament with 8. Meanwhile, Switzerland will try to keep their momentum going after a penalty shootout win against Colombia. Tony Genualdo, Fox News.
1: The World Cup final will be played next Sunday in East Rutherford, New Jersey. The wildfires continue burning in Spain. At least a dozen are dead and 23 are missing. Stocks ending the week in positive territory. The Dow finishing up 149 points. The Nasdaq up 74. 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
1: Graham Plattner's time as a Democratic candidate in May's crucial Senate race officially ends.
13: While he announced his plans to suspend campaign operations Wednesday, Graham Plattner formally withdrew his candidacy for U.S. Senate Friday evening, sharing a signed letter he wrote to the Maine Secretary of State's office. The 41-year-old was set to face incumbent GOP Senator Susan Collins in November, but he's been plagued by scandal, including an accusation from a former girlfriend who says he drunkenly forced her to have sex, which Plattner denies. Maine's Democratic Party has until July 27th to name his replacement. Earlier this week, the party announced plans to hold a convention before that deadline to find a new candidate, as a number of contenders have thrown their hats into the ring. Kristen Goodwin, Fox News.
1: A judge in Utah is set to decide whether or not there's enough evidence in the case to send Charlie Kirk's alleged assassin to trial.
14: U.S. District Judge Tony Graff is now tasked with sifting through mountains of evidence presented in the 5-day preliminary hearing in Provo, Utah. Evidence that prosecutors say includes surveillance footage and a confession, according to testimony from Robinson's roommate and lover.
15: I just asked him in person if what he said was true the night before, and he said it was. I started crying a little bit and said he wishes he hadn't done it.
14: Evidence also includes DNA, in which the defense argued is inconclusive. Charlie Kirk's family members attended the hearing. Robinson has yet to enter a plea. Prosecutors are seeking the death penalty. Jeff Manasso, Fox News.
1: A brand new bridge connecting Detroit and Canada is expected to open by the end of the month after a dispute delayed its debut. The Gordie Howe International Bridge linking Detroit and Windsor, Ontario, will open to traffic by August. The 1.5-mile bridge will feature 6 traffic lanes and a dedicated pedestrian path to enhance regional economic travel. I'm Chris DeMeo. This is Fox News.
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17: Saturday, July 11th, 2026. I'm Jessica Rosenthal. The race to be the Democrats' next Senate candidate in Maine is on as former supporters of Graham Plattner admit they got it wrong.
1: This is where Democrats might be in a bad spot, and Republicans are kind of like, you know what? When your opponent is making a mistake, just let him keep talking.
17: and a major retailer is rolling back prices. Did President Trump play a role in their call to cut costs?
5: The president, he has made moves in certain items, in certain areas, to make sure there's more of a supply of items, and therefore companies can lower their prices because of that.
17: This is the Fox News Rundown from Washington. This week, the oyster farmer turned Maine Democratic Senate nominee said he was suspending campaign operations following sexual abuse allegations. Graham Plattner made his announcement in an 11-minute video posted to social media.
6: This is incredibly difficult because I know that some will think it's an admission of guilt, and it most certainly is not. We're not doing it because of the allegations. We're doing it because of the structures that are being taken away from us by those in power.
17: Plattner's remarks came only after his high-profile support from people like Vermont Independent Senator Bernie Sanders, Massachusetts Senator Elizabeth Warren, and Congressman Ro Khanna evaporated. One of the women quoted in the New York Times article about Plattner's prior unsettling behavior as a romantic partner clarified that behavior in her case included rape. A number of Maine Democrats, including those who've lost recent Senate and governor primaries, announced they would like to be the state Democratic Party's pick to replace Plattner, including former Maine Senate president and candidate for governor Troy Jackson. Maine Secretary of State Shanna Bellows said she was interested. The state's former health director and candidate for governor Nirav Shah made his bid official this past week.
7: The past few days have been frustrating and downright maddening for everyone here in Maine. But now it is time to focus on the future, because our goals of flipping Maine's Senate seat and the entire U.S. Senate have not changed.
17: Among those also expressing interest in the seat, former Senate candidates Dan Klaben and David Costello.
1: Democrats who did support Graham Plattner, or some of them like Ro Khanna, are saying, well, you know, we bet on different people. It's better to be, as Ro Khanna put it, to be in the arena and support different candidates. There is risk in that.
17: Fox's chief congressional correspondent, Chad Pergram.
1: I think it's notable that Alexandria Ocasio-Cortez, the Democrat from New York, you know, while she seemed to support the policy positions of Graham Plattner, she did not endorse him. And she comes out looking pretty good in this case. Chuck Schumer, who seemed to be, Chuck Schumer, frankly, the Democratic leader in the Senate, seems to be in the worst possible position. Here's why. He started out, he handpicked, wanted Janet Mills, the governor of Maine, to run. Well, she dropped out some months ago, kind of making it, you know, all but a fait accompli here. Didn't think that there was a path for her to get the nomination for Plattner. And now then, so Plattner had come to Capitol Hill, and myself and others had pressed him on Plattner with some. This is before we knew about some of these other scandals and allegations of sexual assault and so on. And he said, you know, we're going to win in Maine. We're going to beat Susan. He answered the same question three or four times. And then, and I perceive this to be a mistake, Schumer said, oh, I endorse Graham Plattner. And it was kind of a throwaway line as he left the microphone, which implied to me that maybe if you really endorse Graham Plattner, you would have said that up top. You know, but we just kept peppering him. It was rat-a-tat-tat, Gatling gun style there, you know. And so I don't know. So then he's in the worst possible position because then he endorsed Graham Plattner. So, yes, this is the problem for Democrats. But I think the broader problem, there's two broader problems here. Number one, does this inhibit their ability to win the Senate?
17: Yeah.
1: Maine was considered to be central to that strategy. Now, the Democrats have a very good shot at picking up North Carolina. They have a very good shot at flipping, say, Ohio. They have, you know, maybe less, maybe it's diminished a little bit, but Iowa is certainly in play. Texas is certainly in play. Alaska is certainly in play. But they have to hold Michigan. And that's where Abdo El Sayed, who's a Democratic socialist, is running against Haley Stevens, who's a mainstream Democratic representative. And so that would be hard right there. They have to hold New Hampshire. That might be a bit of a play. So that's why Maine was so important to all this. So this might undercut their ability to hold the Senate. The other problem is just, what does this mean for the direction of the party? And some of these policy positions, you know, the Democratic Socialists are putting out a platform saying, okay, 32-hour work week, no change in benefits, no change in wages. They want to get rid of the Senate, mind you. They want to make the Supreme Court subservient to the House as well as the president. Now, your average guy in Dubuque probably thinks that's a little bit too far, but there is a constituency for that.
9: inside the Democratic Party. And that's what they're wrestling with. And is that going to be too much? Is that going to scare off middle of the road independent voters or even people who are Republicans who are disaffected by President Trump? And there's plenty of them that are catchable in this midterm when they hear those types of policy positions. This is where Democrats might be in a bad spot. And Republicans are kind of like, you know what? When your opponent is making a mistake, just let him keep talking. So Republicans are kind of just sitting back with the popcorn right now.
17: As we speak, Chad, Graham Platner hasn't officially withdrawn by sending a letter to the Secretary of State. But if that happens, once that happens, that kicks off quite a process, right? The main Democratic Party names his replacement, but they say they have delegates that are making that decision?
9: Well, they would have a convention, and we don't really know all of the rules for that. They would have about 500-600 people at this convention. And the other thing, you know, Maine has this phenomenon called ranked choice voting,
17: right,
9: where if somebody on the ballot in a regular election does not get the majority, then you go and you figure out, you know, who kind of did a little bit better down the ballot. So they might do that in the convention even. And so nobody knows, you know, who gets on the ballot in primaries. These are functions of parties. These aren't subject to the state. You're subject to state law by when you have to do something. And that's why, as you say, Monday is so important with Platner and his paperwork. So he has to do that by 5 o'clock in the afternoon on Monday. Number two, though, this is up to the party. And, you know, the Democrats, the one thing we keep hearing is this going to be a bad echo of what happened with Vice President Harris in the summer of 2024?
17: Right.
9: When President Biden backed out. And then very quickly, the people who were the power brokers, they basically said, okay, Harris is the one. And nobody else got a shot. And that didn't turn out too well for the Democrats. And so on a micro level, despite these macro level national control of the Senate implications, that's what they're worried about at the state level with the state party in Maine.
17: Monday's also the day the House comes back. Chad, how much time does the House have to get how much done? We still have the NDAA, extension of FISA 702. Right. There's a lot hanging out there.
9: There's a lot hanging out there. And the one thing that seems to be holding up everything is the Save America Act. You know, the president did not sign this housing bill passed by wide bipartisan supermajority margins a couple of weeks ago in the House and Senate. And he says, because in protest, I'm not signing the bill because I need you to pass the Save America Act, which deals with proof of citizenship to show that you are legal to vote in the United States. They've been going down this road time and time again, and they just don't have the votes to do this. And even though they were going to attach that to the defense policy bill last, a couple of weeks ago in late June, that was not even enough for the people who were saying, we still want the Save America Act. Mike Johnson, I remember years ago when I covered John Boehner, and this is when he was majority leader, he said, I had so many problems. He said, I took 2 Excedrin before I went to the Capitol. I can't imagine how many, you know, Buffering, Excedrin, whatever it is that Mike Johnson takes in this environment. And so they don't have to get any of this done right now, but that is the president's push. And his party and the president, they're just not syncopado on this. And that's where they say, well, the voters want this, 70-80% of voters. But you get down into the details,
17: right,
9: as to what the bill entails. And it's one thing to say, yes, only legal people should vote. Yes, proof of citizenship. And then you say, all right, what does that entail? I got to show up with a birth certificate. Lisa Murkowski, the senator from Alaska, Republican, she held a floor speech probably 3 months ago, and she went through chapter and verse in Alaska, where, you know, you just don't drive down to the next town and sign up your voting form, about how you would have to fly from Nome to Anchorage. And I mean, she really laid it out that that's what they deal with, and said, what's the consequence? People just won't vote. And she doesn't want that. So the chances of that getting done are pretty low, but you're going to continue to have this problem. What this also held up were annual spending bills. And what this means, and I would put money, Jessica, on the table at the Bellagio, that there is going to be a government shutdown in the fall, and it will last longer than the government shutdown of 43 days last fall.
17: No.
9: Yes.
17: No.
9: Yes. I'm not wishing anything. I'm just telling you those are the political realities.
17: But Chad, but wait, the president even said last year there was some acknowledgement from him that it didn't help Republicans. And even though they tried to make the case that the shutdown was the Democrats' fault, and each side put it on the other. But even when it was over, even President Trump acknowledged this wasn't good for Republicans. If it's midterms, don't they do everything they can to avoid that?
9: Yes, they do, but they can't pass actual appropriations bills now. They had to take 2 bills off the floor last week, and all because of the Save America Act. Okay, that's the
17: So is the
9: problem.
17: President going to have to let the Save America Act go?
9: Well, you know, he's not signaling that. He just keeps doubling down on that and saying, okay, get rid of the filibuster, get rid of the parliamentarian, pass the Save America, attach it to this, attach it to that. And what it comes down to when you have this narrow majority in the House of Representatives and you need 60 votes in the Senate, what do I always say, Jessica? It's about the math. And the math, the equation is simply not balancing right now. And here's the political consequence of this, is that you would think in a normal political earth that they would say, yes, they're going to pass that bill and then, or at least an interim bill and go home and campaign for the election. Well, the Democrats, they think they got some political oomph out of that. And so their version of campaigning might be having the government shut down. Okay, and because government shutdowns don't work the same as they used to, and who gets blamed and everything else. Number two, mechanically, parliamentarily, mathematically, you might not have the votes to pass anything. Mike Johnson, he basically sent the House of Representatives home all of October and into November last year, so his people can actually go home and, quote, campaign. I mean, I'm not convinced that you can pass a single bill of consequence between now and the election. And if for no other reason, that's the reason why they might not be able to fund the government and have a lengthy shutdown in the fall.
10: And the president did say Friday he is not signing the housing bill. It will become law, but without his signature because of the Save America Act. He's clearly sticking to his guns here.
9: Right, exactly. I mean, you know, let me take you down in the weeds here on something that's very important. They can't even put bills on the floor, Jessica. They have had this Congress, and since Mike Johnson has been Speaker, well, let's go back since he has been Speaker of the House. You have to have what's called the rule that's passed on a lot of bills. That sets the ground rules for how you're going to handle the bill on the floor. If you can't pass the rule, it's like a pre-vote. You can't debate and then vote on the bill. Mike Johnson, since he has been Speaker of the House, has lost 9 rules. Do you know how many rules lost on the House floor between then and 1989? Wild
10: guess. Less than 9?
9: 11. 11 over the past 35 years or so, 36 years. That's an astonishing figure. This used to be this daily quotidian thing. And now every day it's, do we have the votes? Oh, we don't have the votes. What do we do? Oh, okay, we're going to send them home early, which they do repeatedly. They did that just before the 4th of July. They did it the week before the 4th of July. They did it last summer. You can't just will this on there. The equation has to work. And that's why I always say it's about the math.
10: Before I let you go, I have to ask about Senator Mitch McConnell. What do we know about what his folks say his status is, and how is his absence impacting Senate business? I'm reading confirmations.
9: It's about the math there, too. I mean, you need his vote in committee. You need his vote on the floor. You need his vote to get to 60 votes to break a filibuster. If he's not there, he can't vote. Now, we know very little. The issue is that he's been hospitalized here in Washington, D.C. We don't know definitively what his condition is. Jessica, I thought it was very interesting on the very first statement we got from his office is that they did not say that he was hospitalized in Kentucky nor in Washington. They said that he was hospitalized and receiving excellent care. They didn't tell us what he had been doing or what happened or what illness or befallen him, whatever it was. So I thought that was pretty interesting. And in the 6 other occasions that he has been hospitalized or had a health issue since 2019, other Republican senators, leaders have talked to him immediately and said, yeah, we talked to him. He's fine. He's hospitalized. He'll be, you know, whatever. That didn't happen until about 3 weeks into this, where John Thune, the majority leader, and John Barrasso, the whip, finally weighed in and said, yeah, we talked to him for about 20 minutes. Now, nothing can exist in a vacuum. That's why you have, with a dearth of information coming from the McConnell office, these conspiracy theories and conjecture about what may or may not have happened.
10: Right.
9: Now, I will say that it's obvious that something major happened, and that's not great health news there. So something happened with Mitch McConnell. We don't have any sense when he's going to come back. And this is only heightened because of the experience that we've dealt with Tom Kaine, the Republican representative from Southern New Jersey, who was gone for about 4 months and never revealed why he was out until he gave a floor speech and said he was hospitalized for depression. This issue with members not being upfront about their health issues is as long as your left arm. I have covered these issues since the 1990s. And then people say, well, can't we, you know, just declare the seat vacant? No, that's extra constitutional. You have to actually expel somebody to do that. And they're not going to expel somebody over health. My favorite health story was you had Senator Carter Glass from Virginia back in the 1940s. He fell ill. And Jessica, I kid you not, he was not here for 4 years. This is glasses in Glass-Steagall, which people have heard about. Glass-Steagall, right? Mm-hmm. He was not here. And finally, he died in 1946. And so what do you do? You know, and so I asked House Speaker Mike Johnson in the Tom Kane episode, right, as he was about to speak on the floor, I said to Speaker Johnson, I said, what is his responsibility to inform the voters about what's going on? And it was pretty clear that Mike Johnson was not pleased with Tom Kane because he said I would have been a little more forthcoming about it. So there is this attitude among members that they generally don't have to let people know what's going on with their health. Sometimes you're into HIPAA issues, and sometimes staff doesn't know because it's only the family. You see, you get into some very interesting legal territory there. And then some people are like, okay, well, and then the senators and the lawmakers, the members of the House, they are reluctant to weigh in because they're like, this could be me tomorrow.
10: Indeed. Chad Pergram, thank you so much for joining us.
9: My pleasure.
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14: A federal judge rejected a motion to dismiss charges against Brian Cole Jr. He's suspected of planting pipe bombs outside the U.S. Capitol headquarters of the Republican National Committee and Democrat National Committee in 2021. Attorneys for Cole argued that he was covered by a pardon from President Trump of January 6th defendants, writing in a court filing that Cole's actions were linked to the events of January 6th and should be dismissed. But Judge Amir Ali rejected the motion, concluding the president's pardons were limited to individuals convicted of offenses. For the Fox News Rundown, I'm Jeff Manasso.
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I'm Chad Pergram with the Speaker's Lobby. It's a Democratic identity crisis. The Democratic Socialists of America are on the charge, running hot after their wins in the New York Democratic primaries and an avalanche in Colorado after a DSA loyalist upset Democratic Colorado Representative Diana DeGette. Some Democrats are worried at how far left candidates command more attention than those in the middle. Mainstream Democrats feel trapped in the middle as the left, specifically those from the New York City area, wield an outsized media and political megaphone. Republicans believe they are primed to nationalize the midterms. Republicans believe they can do that by highlighting the extreme views of the Democratic Socialists. Democrats want to have a big tent, but that doesn't address fissures inside the party. It also doesn't address how voters may perceive the party. And it certainly doesn't establish if these new Democratic nominees will work on behalf of the party to raise money and advocate for Democrats across the board. Republicans are fighting with each other right now, but the Democratic infighting could threaten to undermine chances by that party to flip the House and Senate this fall. With the Speaker's Lobby, Chad Pergram, Fox News.

0: As polling continues to show Americans are frustrated with high prices, there was some good news this week. Walmart announced it's cutting prices for several items, including cherries, soda, and ground beef at its stores, as well as Sam's Clubs nationwide. Writing in a statement, the savings are designed to help customers and members make the most of the season while spending less. President Trump thanked the company in a Truth Social post, saying they had dropped prices at the request of his administration, adding others should follow the lead of these patriots. The question still remains, though, how much influence the White House had over Walmart. New York Fed President John Williams told Fox Business Edward Lawrence, while he sees a lot of economic stability right now,
1: inflation still is quite high. We're seeing inflation from the tariffs still, although I think that's kind of like we're near the peak effect of that. We are seeing the, I think, decline in energy price inflation will affect us. But we are also seeing some inflation from the AI investment boom.
0: But when it comes to Walmart specifically, can the president take any credit?
2: He zeroes in on the beef prices because that has been the problem or part of the problem in the food supply, beef.
0: We spoke with Fox Business White House correspondent Edward Lawrence earlier this week on the Fox News Rundown.
2: They just cannot get that the price increases year over year down. And we see it in the numbers there. I don't have them directly in front of me, but we see double digit increases in the price of beef. So what the White House did actually in February 13th, the president decided that he was going to allow more imports from Argentina specifically. But then in other trade deals, he's also had other imports or increase supply from other imports from other countries. So what that does is you increase supply and then companies are able to lower cost. And maybe that's part of the Walmart part of the beef sort of this. You know, the other saying, I mean, maybe this shows you've seen the consumer spending is strong. We'll say that. But you're also seeing consumers make choices between if you have a more expensive product or a generic product that might be a little bit less expensive. They're picking the generic product. So maybe this is part of Walmart trying to lure in more customers in order to pass the savings on, but get those customers to keep buying things. And ultimately, that's what Walmart needs to do, is they need to move the supply through and through.
0: While the president says this is because he asked Walmart to do this, is it likely that if a major company like Walmart lowers prices, the reason is they can't. They're not necessarily absorbing some loss here, right? It's because they're able to.
2: Yeah, you have gas prices coming down, and that is showing the input costs, that the input costs are costs to the company themselves. Those are going down, so they're able to pass that savings along. Yeah, no, Walmart would not eat a loss, so to speak, just to lower prices because the president asked them to. They're able to do this, so therefore they are doing this in order to attract more customers. But, you know, the president, he has made moves in certain items in certain areas to make sure there's more of a supply of items, and therefore companies can lower their prices because of that. So indirectly, this could be a result of what the president's policies. But no, a company is not going to just lower prices because the president told them to.
0: So if Walmart's doing this, should we be able to see other stores, smaller grocery stores, do similarly? Or I know their margins are much tighter, so does it not trickle down the same way?
2: And I have talked to a number of people, U.S. Chamber of Commerce, for example, and yeah, the cost structure for a Walmart is different than a cost structure for a smaller business. It's going to be more difficult for them to do it. However, as gas prices fall, they will be able to possibly make some price adjustments in a smaller scale than Walmart does. Maybe it's not going to be a dollar off something. Maybe it's going to be 50 cents off of something. But as gas prices drop, those energy prices will come down. That means that it costs less to get your food, your market or whatever the small company is selling, a puzzle, let's say. It costs less to get that puzzle off the boat, from the boat to the warehouse, from the warehouse to the business itself. The gas for that trip is going to be less expensive. Therefore, those items will be less expensive to the business. Therefore, the business can then pass on that cost savings to customers. So we'll have to see. Walmart's a large company. They can absorb a little bit more. They have a larger scale of items. Smaller firms, they're going to have a little more difficulty, but they should, as gas prices continue to come down, find some room if they would like to lower some costs.
0: Let's talk about those gas prices. It looks like Tuesday the average was just under $3.80.
2: Yeah.
0: A year ago, the average was about $3.14. $0.15 as I look at AAA. So you're talking about us seeing benefits of lower gas prices, but
2: we are already.
0: How much lower do they really need to go here?
2: You're going to see them fall as oil prices fall. Now, oil prices have been hovering around $70 a barrel, waiting to see, you know, how many ships go through the Strait of Hormuz. It is technically open at this point, but there's some conflict around that.
0: Yeah.
2: But nothing that has closed the strait again. So oil prices are not jumping. Gas prices are a little bit lower. You know, this is something that I asked the New York Federal Reserve president. Did an exclusive interview with him. I asked him this. I said, you know, if you look month over month, gas prices are down about 11%. Are you seeing inflation match that and come down very, very quickly? And his answer was interesting. His answer was basically, yes, we are seeing it come down very quickly. It's higher than he would like to have it, but that he does believe that inflation will be dragged down year over year, overall inflation, with the gas prices. And he thinks that'll happen before the end of this year, coming back down to levels that the Federal Reserve sees acceptable. So it does make a big difference, the move in gas prices that we're seeing at this moment.
0: What did you talk to the New York Federal Reserve Bank President John Williams about in terms of, I know this might be more of a question for Mr. Borsch, but what did you talk about in terms of rate cuts? We know the president wants them, but if inflation is still, was still creeping up earlier this year.
2: Right.
0: Are you sensing a hold?
2: Yeah, that's what I'm sensing. Yeah, and in fact, the markets believe that there's going to be a rate hike in September. Very slight percentage of that. However, what I was hearing from the New York Federal Reserve president is, you know, he likes where things are right now. Inflation is coming down. He sees it coming down faster than they first anticipated. The labor market he sees is very strong, is very solid. Even though we got a soft jobs number last month, he thinks that the labor market is in a stable, good place. So it sounds to me, in Fed speak, if you translate that, it sounds to me that they would like to pause. And we could see that pause for the foreseeable future. I asked him specifically if we're going to pause for the rest of the year. He evaded it a little bit, but he did not say, you know, well, we may need to adjust up. He said it's going to be data dependent. And that is code for we're going to wait and see how this plays out. But we are happy with where we are right now.
0: Was that soft jobs number last month actually a little bit of a good thing in a way, because the prior months had been really hot? And if we hear, you know, inflation going up and a good jobs market, it's like, when is hot too hot and that rate hike starts to be talked about more and more?
2: Well, it depends on who you talk to, actually, because if you ask the White House and the president, and there is some evidence of this actually in his first administration, a hot jobs market does not necessarily mean inflation. And that correlation isn't sort of one-to-one. So the argument from the White House is, at least, that, you know, you can have a hot jobs market and it would not push inflation. And we saw that in President Trump's first term. We also saw that in 2025, before the conflict in Iran. So now, you know, I think it's going to be really interesting. The soft jobs market, what it did was it allowed the Federal Reserve to sort of bring that debate back to whether, well, we need to focus on inflation, we need to see it come back down. They're going to have another gauge of inflation before they have their meeting. So they will be able to see if maybe some of this energy price decrease is trickling into overall inflation. If they're seeing that, then they're going to keep things where they are at the moment.
0: You've attended what Mr. Borsch is the new, yes, Federal Reserve Chair, Kevin Warsh. He held his first post-board meeting, yeah, press conference. I just wondered, I think you were there, right?
2: I was there, yeah.
0: What was your sense? What did you glean from him about his thoughts about the economy right now? Right. And did he say anything markedly different in his assessment of the U.S. economy compared to Jay Powell?
2: Yeah, it's interesting. I think that there's a little shock going on among the reporters that cover the Federal Reserve. He did not give any forward guidance, as they call it. That means how he believes that the markets are going to roll out. And in fact, they removed it all from the Federal Reserve statement, which was only about three paragraphs, half a page, where normally it's two pages. So we don't know the sense that he believes. Now, we do know that in his hearings getting the confirmation that he wants to see interest rates come down. He believes they should be lower than where they are as of right now. And he's making massive changes to the Federal Reserve, but we are not going to get that forward guidance. What struck me, though, was interesting, because I asked him, I said, if you don't give forward guidance, there's going to be a void for the markets, you know, and isn't that going to cause more volatility, or who fills that void? And he says that what he wants to see happen is good news is actually good news. So what happens with the Federal Reserve is when you see good news in the jobs market, for example, then the markets think, oh my gosh, this is more inflation. So the market sells off. But if you have a bad jobs number, then, oh, well, this is not pushing inflation. So the market will, you know, you'll have big gains in the markets. He wants to see good news as good news and have the Federal Reserve step out of the way. So his answer to my question was basically that we are going to let the markets assess data as they get it, not assess what he is saying should happen with the markets going forward. So he wants good news, so to speak, to be good news again. So if jobs go up, he wants to see the markets go up. If inflation goes down, he wants to see the markets go up. So that was quite a shock and quite a difference from one meeting to the next. And it happened almost without warning. They were getting no forward guidance.
0: Before I let you go, I have to ask you, sounds like Toyota is moving some production of its Tacoma truck from Mexico to Texas. The president said this was tariffs at work. I just want your take on that and also a little bit about manufacturing. I see it was up in June. Yeah. It keeps going up a bit, but we're not necessarily seeing any increase in manufacturing jobs.
2: When it comes to the truck that was being made in Mexico and is now going to be made in Texas, that is absolutely tariffs at work. You can see that in the businesses. A lot of these businesses are concerned about the walls that the president has put up, and it would now make it cheaper for them to build it and sell it here in the United States than build it in Mexico and sell it here. So money goes, the product goes where it's cheapest to build, and it would be cheapest to build in Texas under this president.
0: Edward Lawrence, thank you so much for your expertise and insight. Appreciate it.
2: Thanks, Jessica. Have a great one.
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18: News. I'm Deborah Valentine. Reports that Iran is making death threats against President Trump.
19: The president maintains this is not the product of a new threat on his life from Iran, dismissing a report from the Wall Street Journal that Israel had uncovered a fresh plot.
18: Fox's Alexandria Hoff. President Trump has responded to Iran's death threats on Truth Social, saying, quote, 1,000 missiles are locked and loaded and aimed at the Islamic Republic of Iran, with thousands more to immediately follow should the Iranian government act on its threat. Democratic Senate candidate Graham Plantner officially withdrew from the main Senate race Friday night. More from Fox's Kristen Goodwin.
20: Graham Plantner taking to X to share a letter to the main Department of the Secretary of State Division of Elections, stating, I write to formally withdraw my candidacy for the United States Senate.
18: He vehemently denies an allegation of sexual assault. 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

Here's a look outside the Beltway. I'm Tanya J. Powers. The Tennessee Bureau of Investigations is probing two separate deadly shootings this week involving the so-called Memphis Safe Task Force, a group of National Guard troops and federal agents. The task force was created by the Trump administration as part of a larger effort to crack down on crime in cities with Democratic leaders. Agents shot and killed one man while serving a drug warrant, claiming he pointed a gun at task force members, and another during an encounter in downtown Memphis. A new settlement between John Deere and the Federal Trade Commission requires the company to let farmers and independent shops fix their own equipment. The company has faced complaints for years for withholding software for repairs and forcing customers to use authorized dealers. John Deere will also have to pay $1 million collectively to five states for antitrust enforcement costs and will be subject to strict compliance oversight. And Copenhagen is once again the world's most livable city, according to The Economist, which ranks stability, healthcare, education, infrastructure, and culture. Vienna is second, followed by Melbourne, Sydney, Zurich, Geneva, Osaka, Adelaide, Vancouver, and Tokyo. No U.S. city cracks the top 10, although New York records one of the biggest improvements in this year's rankings. For the Fox News Rundown, I'm Tanya J. Powers.

0: is the Fox News Rundown. 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
1: Spain is through to the semifinal of the FIFA World Cup. The 2010 champions defeating Belgium 2-1 in Las Vegas Friday. Belgium scored in the first half, the first goal Spain had allowed all tournament. But Mikel Moreno got the game winner in the 88th minute to advance Spain, where they will take on France in the semis on Tuesday. In the NBA, Spurs star Victor Wembanyama has reportedly agreed to a 5-year, $252 million max contract extension. And in Major League Baseball, Phillies DH Kyle Schwarber and White Sox slugger Munetaka Murakami have been added to Monday's home run derby. That's your sports on the Fox News Rundown. Tony Genualdo, Fox News.
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0: That'll do it for this edition of the Fox News Rundown from Washington. Tomorrow, Fox's Jared Halpern continues his exit interview series and speaks with outgoing Texas Congressman Mike McCall about his career, why Congress is so unpopular, and if whether the Republican Party's rethinking its approach to foreign policy. I'm Jessica Rosenthal. 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

0: death threats. I'm Deborah Valentine, Fox News. The United States is calling on Iran to make a public statement declaring that the Strait of Hormuz is open and that ships can now pass through safely. Fox's Mike Tobin is in Tel Aviv, Israel. He reports attacks continue as President Trump says the ceasefire is over as Iran also asks for more peace talks.
1: The U.S. hit roughly 170 targets in Iran this week, including rail bridges the U.S. says were used to transport weapons. As U.S. strikes finished, another round attacks southern Iran. The source of that attack remains a mystery. The U.S. says American forces didn't do it. One Iranian lawmaker pointed suspicion at the United Arab Emirates. It happened after Iran once again fired missiles at its neighbors. On Friday, Qatari negotiators supported by the U.S. arrived in Iran with the goal of de-escalation and a return to talks. President Trump posted that Iran requested more talks, but the United States has stated to them in no uncertain terms that the ceasefire is over.
0: President Trump answers threats coming from Iran that he be killed.
2: President Trump takes to Truth Social to threaten Iran after there were open calls for his death at the funeral of Supreme Leader Ayatollah Ali Khamenei. Trump writing, 1,000 missiles are locked and loaded and aimed at the Islamic Republic of Iran, with thousands of more to immediately follow should the Iranian government act on its threat. During the Khamenei funeral, mourners held posters or banners calling for Trump's killing, along with Israeli Prime Minister Benjamin Netanyahu. Gary Baumgarten, Fox News.
0: China has evacuated more than 600,000 people ahead of Typhoon Bavi's arrival in the major eastern city of Wenzhou. 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
5: Ohio Republicans are touting a crackdown on individual Medicaid fraud, but critics say they're ignoring much larger corporate scams. Acting U.S. Attorney General Todd Blanche held a press conference highlighting $100 million in fraud. However, he failed to mention billion-dollar healthcare conglomerates that have been accused of overcharging Ohio taxpayers by hundreds of millions of dollars without federal scrutiny. A former Vinton County prosecutor says the discovery of 16 malnourished children living in a 12 by 12 room is unlike anything he's ever seen. Four adult family members have waived their preliminary hearings in connection to the shocking child endangerment case in the village of Hamden. Legal experts expect a lengthy prosecution as state workers evaluate the severity of the trauma endured by the children. In central Ohio, Columbus police are increasing patrols in the short north after fireworks were thrown into a crowd last weekend. Video of the incident shows teens launching explosives at bystanders, prompting renewed safety concerns. Mayor Andrew Ginther calls the behavior unacceptable, but insists the district remains safer than it has been in decades. A Perrysburg man who volunteered at the Wood County Fair has been sentenced to 17 to 21 years in prison for sex crimes involving minors. Brock Abke pleaded guilty to grooming and pandering obscenity. A civil lawsuit also alleges that fair leadership failed to properly supervise him despite earlier warning signs. And the Akron Zoo has welcomed two new snowy owl chicks this summer. The chicks hatched in mid-June as part of a breeding program focused on protecting the vulnerable species from extinction. Staff say the owlets are doing well in a private nursery. I'm Travis Lay.
6: Her words weren't written under peaceful shade, but under fear for her life.
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6: 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Hope. 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

0: good morning. Welcome to Let's Garden with Scott Berline. I'm Scott Berline, Botanical Garden, or manager of Botanical Garden. I reach at the St. James Botanical Garden. Glad to be here. Glad you're here, too. I am also here with the lovely, the incredible Sarah Geiger.
1: Welcome, Sarah. Good morning, Scott.
0: How are you today?
1: I'm good. I'm kind of used to this. I think this is, what, time number three?
0: Yeah.
1: And driving in, I felt a little bit more alert. And
0: were you able to steer okay?
1: Yeah, I stayed right on the road.
0: Yeah. I'm still having trouble steering in this hour of
1: That's
0: the morning.
1: That's constrained. Maybe you should come here, you know, the night before and just camp out
0: in the studio.
1: Yeah.
0: Yeah. Just to introduce you, you are a landscape designer at Wimberg Landscaping.
1: Yep.
0: Specializing in pollinator-friendly designs.
1: Yep, I design gardens mostly for homeowners.
0: Mostly.
1: Some commercial.
0: You're open to any job that comes along.
1: Yeah.
0: You're not getting quite to the point where you can refuse.
1: No.
0: Just a reminder, everybody, in the garden, the Facebook page with Ron Rothis is out there if you want to join in with that fun at 8 o'clock. Nancy Lawson, the humane is going to join us. And we're going to talk about fireflies, which will be a lot of fun.
1: Yeah, I'm excited about that.
0: More about you for the moment here. You're also owner of Verde Green Plant Farm.
1: Yes.
0: How are things in the farm right now?
1: Good. First year having a nursery, so I'm kind of figuring it out. But my goodness, the plants are growing so fast. If anything, the problem is that they're just shooting up, and you know I need to be stepping things up. And
0: that's the best kind of problem.
1: It is the best kind of problem.
0: If you're running a nursery.
1: Yes.
0: Yeah.
1: Yeah.
0: Well, that is very cool. And you're a beekeeper. How are the bees?
1: The bees are vibrant. I mean, they are just...
0: This is your first year for the bees, too.
1: Well, it's my first year on this property in Cincinnati with the bees. I had a beekeeping mentor, gosh, maybe 20 years ago. Oh, my gosh, it has been 20 years ago. Yeah, so I learned beekeeping 20 years ago in Arkansas on an organic farm. And then... I applied to the Peace Corps, and they asked me a bunch of questions like, hey, have you done all of these things? Beekeeping is one of them. So that sealed my fate, and I did beekeeping in South America, but beekeeping in Cincinnati is new to me. So
0: yeah, and from my understanding, the first year was a critical year for
1: bees. Yeah, so this hive, it didn't have any existing comb that I could give it from another hive. So they were building from scratch, and, you know, I was feeding them. And I don't know how much I'm going to get as far as harvest goes. That's not really my concern. I'm just really happy to have bees again.
0: Yeah, very cool. You're also a hiker. You like checking out the plants in our native areas.
1: Yeah.
0: And you're a mom.
1: I am.
0: You're a really good friend, and probably more. There's probably more to you. I don't even know.
1: There's a couple of things I've done in my life.
0: Anything that you want to admit?
1: Not only you.
0: So we're going to talk to Nancy Lawson later on. She's the humane gardener. She has a great website.
1: Yeah, I'm checking that out.
0: Yeah, and... you know, the fireflies right now are just spectacular.
1: Yes. I can't wait to talk about the fireflies in my yard.
0: Right.
1: It's been fantastic this year.
0: She wrote an article I just read in the current issue of American Gardener magazine, which is by the American Horticulture Society.
1: Good publication.
0: And it was all about fireflies, and I found it fascinating, just really exciting. And, you know... I'll probably bring this up later on too, but growing up, fireflies were just a given, you know. And then
1: a lot of people tell me that, yeah.
0: And then for a while, they disappeared. And I think there were cold winters and maybe more things involved. I don't know. But they were all but gone. And now they've made a real nice comeback, which is really exciting and just delightful.
1: I would be curious to hear what Joe Boggs has to say about that.
0: I would like to talk to him.
1: Well, yeah. Nancy, give us a call, Joe, if you're listening.
0: And Nancy probably could opine on that as well.
1: Yeah, absolutely.
0: But her article was about how we can garden to encourage or foster fireflies.
1: So yes.
0: Can't get any better than that.
1: Yet.
0: Right? We're actually going to talk about a lot of cool stuff today. We're going to do our national days. We're going to do favorite plants right now.
1: Yeah.
0: If we have the time, we'll talk about things we should have done last week.
1: Mm-hmm. There's a few of those.
0: We're going to talk about AI and gardening.
1: Okay.
0: And hot sauce melt on the highway.
1: we'll tie that back to gardening.
0: Mosquito doomsday bucket. I think they most people call it the mosquito doom button.
1: I've heard mosquito doom bucket, but
0: doomsday is
1: doomsday.
0: So much
1: it kind of takes it to the next level.
0: I think next, so.
1: It takes it to the level I want it to be at.
0: Me too.
1: Yeah.
0: So I'll take credit for that.
1: Okay. Yeah, you should.
0: I did that. And you know, we'll talk about other things. We'll take your calls as well. Mm-hmm. So if you want to ask us anything. Mm-hmm. Anything. Well, almost anything. The number is 800-823-8255.
1: Probably better if it's plant or garden related, but you know.
0: Yeah. And Danny's going to screen the calls.
1: We're open people. So.
0: Yeah, keep it clean.
1: Yep.
0: Keep it clean. So, yeah, I'm excited about today's show. I've got a list of favorite plants right now that I am excited about.
1: Yeah.
0: It's actually, a lot of people say this is a lag time of year. You know, we're kind of like in between spring and into summer. Like, we're just creeping into summer.
1: Yeah.
0: And, but you know what?
1: I think we're kind of, we're at the tail end of the lag.
0: I think so.
1: Yeah. There is a lag time in our region.
0: But, there are ways around it.
1: Yes.
0: There are plenty of things you can grow that are that.
1: You have to be intentional, though.
0: You do have to be intentional. Summer makes it easy. We're just about to launch into all of that. That's fun. But again, what happens? Everybody buys their plants on Mother's Day weekend, and way too many gardeners don't even have good summer bloom in their garden.
1: True.
0: And that needs to be fixed. Mm-hmm. That's our mission.
1: We can do that this morning.
0: We will, yes, listeners.
1: All right, let's get started.
0: Call all your friends and get them on the phone and tell them to listen in because we're going to blow their minds. We're going to change the world, Sarah. Mm-hmm. We're going to change the world. And right now, we're going to take a break. And when we come back, we're going to do our national days of. Why? Because I said so.
1: All right.
0: Back in just a few.

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0: Good morning. Let's Garden with Scott Berline. I'm Scott, and with me is Sarah Geiger-Biesner.
1: Good morning.
0: Landscape designer, grower, all kinds of things.
1: I'm just a plant nerd.
0: Plant nerd.
1: Yep.
0: Plant nerd, and we'll get to plants soon. But before we do that, we must, it's just required now, we must roll through the national days of.
1: Okay.
0: Yep. Why? A, because I said so.
1: We have to assess where we are.
0: And yeah, we do. And it's kind of fun.
1: Yeah.
0: I think. Mm-hmm. Anyway. Anyway, let's start with the month of July. It's Fragile X Syndrome Awareness Month. Fragile X is the most common inherited cause of intellectual and developmental disabilities. It's also Disability Pride Month. Independent Retailer Month. So get to your garden center today. Mm-hmm. No excuses. Cell Phone Courtesy Month. Contract Sewing Month. Hemp Month. Anti-Boredom Month. You're not bored now. No one is. Listening to the show is not possible to be bored.
1: No.
0: It's not allowed either.
1: Mm-hmm.
0: Yep. Culinary Arts Month and Horseradish Month. Now follow me on this next one.
1: Okay.
0: It is grilling, National Grilling Month.
1: Yeah.
0: And what are you going to grill? Hot dogs. So it's National Hot Dog Month.
1: Mm-hmm.
0: It's also National Beans Month.
1: Okay.
0: National Blueberry Month and Peach Month. And National Ice Cream Month. Everything you need for a dandy of a picnic.
1: I've had all of those things this month so far.
0: Right. Yeah. And you know what? It's National Picnic Month. How about that? Somebody was thinking. No one does. Does anyone do picnics?
1: Yeah, I feel like we should go back to the days of the
0: family picnics,
1: Splitwood baskets with the checkered cloth in it, and you go out and sit on the knoll. That sounds nice.
0: So here's the thing. Okay, everybody go to the garden center today, and afterwards go on a picnic.
1: Mm-hmm.
0: Pick out some special person you want to have a picnic with, or your mm-hmm. family, or whoever you can find randomly on the street. Mm-hmm. And just say, hey, let's go have a picnic.
1: Yeah. I don't think we spend time like that as much as we should anymore. With our devices and everything.
0: Exactly.
1: Exactly.
0: We need to go back to Mayberry.
1: Well,
0: maybe not.
1: Maybe we just need to go outside more.
0: The week of July 15th, National Parenting Gifted Children Week. Seems like a nice problem to have. I wouldn't know.
1: If your children are listening.
0: Saturday, July 11th. That's today. National 7-Eleven Day. Oh, that's corny.
1: Okay.
0: Corny. It's July 11th, 7-Eleven.
1: Yeah.
0: But I wonder what Speedway, Wawa, and Circle K think about this.
1: Yeah, they're
0: going to
1: sue.
0: I think they should.
1: Yeah.
0: It's All American Pedophile Day. So, yeah. Okay. We need that. Okay. I guess.
1: Yeah.
0: Yeah. Day.
1: Yeah. Yeah, the internet started with Scarecrow artists.
0: And dinners. And, dinner at the restaurant. Mojito Day.
1: I like a mojito.
0: I do too. It's bring me one. And when you see I'm half empty, bring me another. National Blueberry Muffin Day. So, I've been on this rampage about baked treats.
1: I've noticed.
0: Yeah, they seem to totally dominate the national days of.
1: Okay.
0: And I knew there was a conspiracy behind it, and I did a lot of investigation.
1: Okay.
0: And the more I dig into it, the more it's like, whoa.
1: Like maybe I shouldn't dig any deeper.
0: Well, yeah, sort of. And then finally I'm not going to say where, but one of the baked treat powerhouses, they came and offered me a lot of money to give this up. So I'm giving it up.
1: Yeah. Well, that's probably a relief for everybody.
0: Yeah, but if I could tell you, it would blow your mind.
1: I'm glad to hear that you're rich and safe.
0: And a complete sellout. Tomorrow, July 12th, Eat Your Jello Day, Paper Bag Day, Different Colored Eye Day. So for people who have two different colored eyes, it's a day to celebrate them.
1: Okay.
0: Pecan Pie Day. I've always had pecan because I'm a northerner.
1: Yeah.
0: Just barely over the Ohio River.
1: Yeah.
0: But I think I'm going to start going with the can because it's just fun. Well, it just sounds good.
1: I lived in the South for a number of years, including Georgia. And you're not allowed to move around in Georgia if you're saying pecan. they just kick you right out of the state.
0: You're gone.
1: Yeah. So, you know, I learned to adapt.
0: Yeah.
1: I love both. But I live here now, so I switched right back. Yeah.
0: Boy, the Georgians would hate to hear that.
1: Well, you know, you speak different languages in different places.
0: Or accents. Yeah. Well, yeah. Mm-hmm. That just happens that way. Mm-hmm. National Simplicity Day honors Transcendentalist Henry David Thoreau.
1: Oh, okay.
0: Who advocated for living the simple life. Mm-hmm. I'm just wondering, why didn't they just call it Henry David Thoreau Day? Being clever about it, now you don't know exactly what it is or who it's about.
1: Yeah.
0: Yeah.
1: They had to make simplicity to be more abstract.
0: Right. I didn't think of it that way. But they complicated National Simplicity Day. Jerk. Complete jerk.
1: Try it again.
0: Tomorrow, Monday, Beans and Franks Day. Talk about simplicity. Some simple dinner. I love it. It's one of my favorites. I had a cheap date. Barbershop Music Appreciation Day. Hell no. I think the only people who like barbershop quartet music are the four guys singing it at that moment. They don't like to even hear other
1: barbershop. I feel like vocalists probably appreciate it. I like a cappella.
0: Which is, they're similar.
1: Yeah.
0: I mean, it's incredible. It takes an incredible amount of talent to do it.
1: Right.
0: It just...
1: It's not something that you're just going to jam to.
0: No, you're not. Yeah. You know, like cranking up the radio to get here, wake up in the morning. I'm not going to put on barbershop.
1: Yeah, videos. I'm not going to ask my smart speaker to put on a mix because I'm just in the mood.
0: All right. Tuesday, July 14th, National Nude Day. You know, that's a mixed bag. I mean, it can be good. It can also be quite
1: good. Yeah. I don't know if we need a national day. I mean, I feel like that's too broad.
0: Right.
1: Just have your own day.
0: Yeah. In a very private place.
1: Right.
0: mac and cheese day, cow appreciation day. You know, we need one of those. And one for sheep and eight for goats. Tape measure day. I have 10, I think, and I can never find one, but I need one.
1: I do love a good tape measure.
0: They're awesome. A bad one is the worst thing in the world.
1: There's good design and bad design. Yeah.
0: And
1: readability matters.
0: Readability.
1: Portability.
0: The spring that... tracks it.
1: All the spring is so important.
0: Yeah.
1: Yeah.
0: Nothing like a good tape measure.
1: Yeah.
0: Nothing like a bad one.
1: True.
0: Yeah. Mm-hmm. If you're making bad tape measures up there, just stop. Mm-hmm. Just stop.
1: Or the world doesn't need any bad tools. Just don't get me started.
0: You're right. Tools. And it's also Grand Marnier Day. I know for a fact you can get into big trouble with Grand Marnier.
1: What? That's the liqueur, right?
0: Yeah, it's an orange liqueur from France. It's French. Yeah. I think it's French.
1: Okay.
0: I realize on every show I'm saying it is French. And I'm going to repeat that because I think I'll get that. Mm-hmm. It's really good on ice.
1: Oh,
0: it's a little strong on its own, but really good on ice.
1: I've
0: really
1: never tried it.
0: Carries a punch, too. Wednesday, July 15th, hot dog day. Something wet day. Sarah, do you want my stationery? Do you want my...
1: No, I don't.
0: Gummy worm day. I love horses day. Social media giving day. Sarah, do you want my Facebook?
1: No, Scott, it's wild.
0: Pet fire safety day. So consider your pets when you're planning a fire escape route.
1: Okay.
0: Thursday, July 16th, get to know your customers day.
1: Shouldn't you already know your customers?
0: It's also AI day. So we're going to talk about AI.
1: Yeah.
0: Total Whip Day. So.
1: Oh, that's Disney.
0: Yeah, okay. Disney. Okay.
1: The Disney thing.
0: I didn't know Disney World, Land, too, I think. Gotcha. Corn Fritters Day, Personal Chef Day. Seriously. Might as well have Private Jet Day. Cherry Day. And we're going to carry on with Friday. We're going to finish with Friday strong when we get back.
1: Okay.
0: Because there's a really cool day in there I want to talk about.
1: Oh, hang on.
0: Yeah. So stay tuned for that because it's going to be great. I mean, we're Sarah Guy, your Baines. You're listening to Baines Garden with Scott Berlin. Just a few minutes.

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0: Welcome back. Let's garden with Scott Berline. That's the show. Scott Berline, that's me. Sarah Geiger-Beam is across the way from me here.
1: Hello.
0: I'm looking at her. She's there. I'm here. You're there. Let's all talk gardens and fun. But first, we got to finish out this whole days of. There's a couple things. You know, Friday, the 17th, next Friday.
1: Yeah.
0: Kind of epic for National Days of.
1: Okay,
0: so through the easy, well, be patient.
1: All right.
0: It's Tattoo Day.
1: Okay. Get one?
0: Maybe.
1: That's this year?
0: That's right. Time and money.
1: Yeah.
0: And forethought.
1: And pain.
0: The pain doesn't scare me. Not really. No.
1: Okay.
0: It's also Lottery Day and Peach Ice Cream Day, but it is also Wrong Way Corrigan Day. Have you ever heard of this before?
1: Wait, say that again.
0: Wrong Way Corrigan Day.
1: No.
0: It honors, it commemorates the transatlantic flight of American pilot Douglas Corrigan. Now, this story is great, and I have to admire this guy's chutzpah. If that's the right word, if the way I pronounce that right.
1: Chutzpah.
0: Yeah. So in 1938, Douglas Corrigan flew from his home in California to New York.
1: Okay.
0: Now, when he arrived in New York, he asked for permission to duplicate Lindbergh's trip across the Atlantic.
1: Okay.
0: He was told no. So, with only a magnetic compass, he advised officials he was returning to California.
1: Like a Boy Scout holding like your hand, kind of.
0: Yeah.
1: Wow.
0: Yeah, magnetic compass. According to the story, his story, after takeoff, clouds prevented him from accurate navigation.
1: Mm.
0: Because clouds, you know, interfere with a magnetic compass in the worst possible
1: sense. Yeah, and that can really throw off an experienced pilot.
0: And it did. So when he dropped below the clouds hours later, he saw nothing but water. And of course, when you see nothing but water, what do? You continue flying in the same direction you're in until he landed in Ireland 28 hours later.
1: Oops.
0: Now, despite accusations that he secretly planned this flight, he held fast to his original explanation for the rest of his life. Suddenly famous for his Corrigan, he lands in Ireland for his shenanigans. He received a movie deal and played himself in the movie, which is called The Flying Irishman. During World War II, he tested bombers. After the war, he was a stunt pilot. Notoriety died down, he settled into a quiet life with his family. And whenever a reporter would eventually find him and ask about his flight, he stuck to his story. God bless him, man.
1: What a character.
0: If you got a story, just stick to
1: it. Yeah.
0: Yep. Mm-hmm. Now, also, July 17th is Yellow Pig Day. Now, talk about messing up the title again. It has nothing to do with yellow pigs.
1: Okay.
0: It is a meaningless name named for the mascot that was adopted for the day, which is a day all about the number 17.
1: I'm so lost.
0: Me too. And I've read all this. So two mathematicians came up with Yellow Pig Day, honoring the number 17. And why? Okay, they have one valid reason, maybe, for the day. It's because it's a premium number, which is a prime number. Just if you add two, the other previous prime numbers, 2, 3, 5, and 7 equals 17.
1: Oh, all right. Okay.
0: Kind of interesting there. This is where it gets stupid.
1: Mm-hmm.
0: Now, the other reasons they choose to commemorate the number 17, the average school bus weighs 17 tons. That seems extremely random.
1: Do we need to really shed light on that?
0: Apparently they thought so. So there's several words with 17 letters that have nothing to do with each other or even match. Interdisciplinary telecommunication, misinterpretation, commercialization, electrophotometer. What?
1: They're just making stuff up.
0: They're just making stuff up. It's the worst. The atomic number of chlorine is 17. Well, something had to have that number.
1: Yeah. Something.
0: Yeah. Pebble Beach has a 17-mile drive.
1: I was 17 years old once.
0: I was too.
1: Yeah.
0: We should honor that because of that. But okay, so Pebble Beach has a 17-mile track, but it doesn't. It's not quite 17 miles. It's 16.78. The 17th Amendment is the right to elect senators by popular vote. I'm all for that. But again, there's a 16th Amendment and there's an 18th Amendment. So there had to be a 17th.
1: I really question the vetting process for these professionals.
0: I think these are two guys that just needed attention.
1: So, yeah, if this can get through, if all the baked goods can get through, you know, I think we need to take advantage of this and make a garden cabal and have, you know, National Day.
0: There are not enough National Gardening related things.
1: You know, National Day of Thread Leaf Emsonia. I would vote for that in a heartbeat.
0: Yeah. Mm-hmm. Or not? Any other plant we can think of. All the other plants we can think of.
1: Yeah, at least as valuable as a blueberry muffin. To
0: National Hoe Your Garden Day or National
1: Neon
0: Field Herald Day. Yeah.
1: Yeah, that's also hard to get behind. We'll work on the marketing.
0: We'll work on it.
1: Yeah.
0: So here's how they suggest celebrating National Yellow Pig Day. Do 17 jumping jacks. Order a round of 17 drinks.
1: These are all bad ideas.
0: Yeah, fooling our money. Like pick 17 people out in a bar and say, I'm buying you guys. The 18th is going to kick your butt. 17 spoonfuls of peach ice cream if you're Joey Chestnut. 17 lottery tickets. Another way to fit, just waste your money. 17 tattoos. And study 17 year cicadas. Why? I am friends with Joe Boggs, so I don't have to do that.
1: Yeah, that was actually the only one on the list that I liked.
0: Yeah.
1: Yeah, study 17 years. Like, I could celebrate it that way.
0: Well, it's Friday, so
1: okay.
0: You have a chance to prepare.
1: All right.
0: All right, let's talk about plants finally. How about that? All right, we'll start out with our favorite plants right now. This is a tradition. By the way, this is the 20th shift. Can you believe it? Almost 6 months of doing this shift now. I thought, they're going to cancel me.
1: They would have kicked you out by now.
0: I don't know what to think about that. But anyway, why don't you kick us off with one of your favorite plants right now?
1: So the first one on my list is sweet alyssum.
0: That's kind of out of the blue.
1: Yeah, it's an old plant. It's kind of a cottage garden. Low ground cover, white blooming plant, but I started using it in my vegetable gardens, I don't know, 15 years ago. Mm-hmm. And I love it for that use. I plant it in front of my tomatoes and peppers and everything, and it just covers the ground like a living mulch. Mm. Now, this year, I started from seed. I literally go to the drugstore or to Walmart or whatever, and those big seed racks, just a generic carpet of snow and royal purple or royal purple.
0: None of the like new fancy.
1: No, these are old varieties. These are varieties. And I have ordered fancy sweet alyssum, but I haven't seen much of a difference, honestly, because the old ones are so good. Mm-hmm. And they're so dense that they keep the weeds out. And when I planted them this spring, the seed tray I was growing in was just terrible. The roots were terrible. They looked like they looked dead before I got back into the house.
0: Yeah, you told me about this. It was very shallow.
1: So I threw away that seed tray. But the plants, I could not believe it. They just took off. It's like they were vigorously rooted, and they are covering the ground now pretty much from, the 2 foot wide strip between my tomatoes and the path. And the other thing they do is they attract hoverflies, which is a beneficial, it's a nurse crop for hoverflies, and they use them in vegetable production to get commercial pests off of lettuce. But it helps in your garden.
0: Hoverflies prey on aphids.
1: Yeah, prey on things you want to prey on.
0: Yeah. How cool is that?
1: So
0: cool.
1: I love that plant.
0: Well, that's an annual, and I've got a couple of annuals listed too.
1: Okay.
0: could get me in trouble, but opium poppies. Papaver somnifera. Just a beautiful plant. Yeah, it's one of those annuals that you plant on the cold weather. You just throw seeds out there.
1: Yeah.
0: And it comes up, and it's got very distinctive foliage, which is beautiful. It's sort of a very blue and kind of tall, skinny plant. And then these amazing flowers that attract tons of pollinators. And then the really cool little poppy head, which is where they get opium from. But it's I've had hit or miss luck.
2: I've planted it several times in, you know, suspect areas to start with.
0: Yeah, and, because, you know, that's what it likes. And
2: you know, I haven't planted much of that one.
0: I haven't either.
2: I just enjoy it along the roads and in the fields and stuff.
0: Yeah, me too.
2: And if you mow the field, which is unfortunate, but I know this from where I grew up, after it's finished, it'll flush again and bloom kind of late summer.
0: That bloom is really showy.
2: It is.
0: And of course, it's a monarch host plant and attracts all kinds of pollinators when it's
2: There's always butterflies and stuff on it.
0: Speaking of attracting pollinators, I've got Agastache. Some people say Agastache.
2: Stache.
0: I don't know either. Blue Fortune. All the blue ones are pretty good. Blue Fortune, Blue Boa, Blue Black Adder. I find they return year to year.
2: They're very reliable in our area.
0: Yeah.
2: Yeah.
0: And you don't want to give them too much love or they'll flop. So put them in heavy, you know, dry soil, full sun. Don't give them a lot of water and fertilizer, and they stay upright pretty well. Yeah. And, man, the pollinators just love them. And
2: they do.
0: Yeah, they stay in bloom for pretty long.
2: Some of those other more Western native ones, they do great here if you give them the proper drainage and all. Sometimes you'll lose them. But
0: yeah, I find those to be either short-lived or just not adapted to a heavy clay.
2: Right.
0: They're very beautiful. But it's one you can't get too attached to.
2: Right.
0: Yeah. And the Liatris are just coming on. So Spicata, what is that, a Blazing Star?
2: Yeah.
0: And one that more people should be growing is Liatris Pycnostachya or Prairie Blazing Star. They're both really good.
2: Interesting plants. Mm-hmm. And Scott, if you want to see incredible display in nature, head east on 32 and go to visit Chaparral Prairie.
0: Okay.
2: Oh, my goodness. They have a few species there and just... Yeah. Gorgeous.
0: They're all good. I mean, and they're tall, prairie-like plants. You want to put them in with other plants where they can help them stand up.
2: Yeah, because they can get, especially in their youth, they can get kind of floppy.
0: Tell you what, Mark, we've got to take a break. We'll do that, and when we come back, we'll finish out with our favorite plants right now on this July 4th Independence Day edition of Let's Garden with Scott Berline. Stay with us.
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0: Welcome back. I am Scott Berline. You're listening to Let's Garden with me, Scott Berline. And I'm here with my friend Mark Wessel, and who works at Gardens Alive as their chief horticulturist. And those, you might remember all those labels, all those catalogs are Gurney's.
1: Brex. Springhill.
0: Springhill. Mm-hmm. More, actually.
1: Yeah.
0: Oh, what's the new one? The Garden Supply.
1: Oh, Gardener's Supply.
0: Yeah. Yeah. Really a good source of tools.
1: Yeah, they have a really nice line of stuff.
0: Real quality stuff.
1: Brought in a lot of the line into, you know, they're in Vermont. And
0: yeah,
1: we moved shipping here. We fulfill out of our warehouse in Fairfield.
0: Fairfield, Ohio. Okay, yeah.
1: And very nice stuff.
0: Yeah, I need to look at that catalog. I still have a lot of tools that I ordered from them pretty long ago. Mm-hmm. Really good stuff. We are talking favorite plants right now. By the way, at about 7 o'clock, maybe a little later, we're going to start talking about plants, gardeners, and the 4th of July.
1: And hopefully take some calls.
0: And we really want your calls. So if you have stories about trees, anything to do with patriotism or red, white, and blue flowers or those things, we want to hear from you.
1: Or anything else. Don't make us beg. Questions.
0: Yeah, don't make us beg. Especially Mark. It doesn't look good on him.
1: Right, I get paid by the question.
0: Right, so that number is 800-823-8255, 800-823-8255. We'll start taking those calls around about 7. Anyway, we got to wrap up our favorite plants because we both have a lot of them. I know one that you don't tend to care for. I have a bit of a more of appreciation for it, but Perovskia, mm-hmm. Russian sage. It's a poor man's midsummer, like hot, humid person's lavender, sort of.
1: Mm-hmm.
0: So it has that fragrance of the foliage and everything, and sort of the same look. The problem with it is it tends to flop in a lot of humid or wet areas with heavy soils.
1: Good soil.
0: Or anything less in Siberian conditions, mm-hmm. basically. So, but they've come out with a lot of smaller ones that hold up better. And this year, I don't know what it is, if it's because there's more of those out there now or with the weather the way it's been, but the Perovskia is looking so good right now.
1: Well, they are, I have to admit.
0: Yeah.
1: And they're curmudgeon I am about the plant. I'm appreciating it this year.
0: And we are recording this, right? Yeah, we are. Mm-hmm. So, yeah. Okay. But listen to this list of selections. Denim and Lace, Sage Advice, Blue Jean Baby, Little Lace, Little Spire, Blue Spire, Crazy Blue, Blue Steel, Rocket Man, Lungen, Blue Spritzer, Filigran, Superba, Pika Blue. I'm sure there's more.
1: Mm-hmm.
0: I'd say all of those came out in the last 5 years, except for maybe 2 or 3. Yeah. It just goes to show when a plant catches on.
1: Mm-hmm.
0: And it's such a useful plant for landscapers, you know, parking lots. That's where it really looks pretty good.
1: Oh, yeah.
0: You know?
1: Those tough, hot, dry.
0: Yeah, where nobody takes good care of them. Mm-hmm. Cars run over them and things like that. Great one for pollinators, too. Tracks mm-hmm. quite a few things.
1: Mm-hmm.
0: My great coneflower, Rudbeckia maxima, is still kicking it. It's probably been four or five weeks.
1: Well, it's an impressive plant.
0: Yeah.
1: I don't have a spot for it, but I enjoy it in other gardens.
0: Yeah, you have to have a full sun sight. Again, it probably prefers to be sort of hot and dry.
1: I remember seeing that in its native habitat in the blackland prairies of Texas. It has, you know, kind of limited range. And,
0: oh, okay.
1: And that was cool to see it out in nature.
0: Yeah, it's a tall one. It's about 6 to 8 feet tall.
1: Mm-hmm.
0: Bluish foliage. It sort of looks cabbagey, like a basil.
1: Glaucus.
0: Glaucus.
1: Kind of grayish blue.
0: Yeah. And then it shoots up a stem. And then I think it's usually just one flower per stem.
1: Well, it's a whopper flower, so.
0: It's a big flower. And then it, with a big brown seed head that the birds all flock to after it ripens. You have something else?
1: Oh, goat's beard.
0: Goat's beard aruncus?
1: Aruncus. Mm-hmm. Man, that thing, it's just always, I don't grow it, but I was looking back on some pictures. It's blooming right now. Like if you go to Shawnee or you see it at the gorge, like you'll be driving one of those roads and it'll be, this big clump will be hanging off the side of a cliff. You know, it's
0: interesting
1: because nearly a shrub.
0: Yeah, yeah. Mine finished blooming about 2 weeks ago, at least. But yeah, I love it. And you know, that's one if you can put it where it catches the evening sun.
1: Oh yeah,
0: where it just
1: You might have had a photograph of that recently.
0: I did. I put it on Facebook.
1: Yeah.
0: It just lights it up.
1: Mm-hmm.
0: Just lights it up. Yeah. It's another pretty big plant.
1: It's a big plant, which, you know, everything's going small. It's nice to have a full-size perennial.
0: People are shying away from bigger perennials, even when they can fit them in their garden.
1: Mm-hmm.
0: And this is a problem. I think it needs fixing, Mark.
1: I know, but, you know, when you're in the industry, it has to fit on the rack.
0: On the rack. Yeah, because that's what people buy. People need to go in knowing their plants a little bit better. I'm going to mention the blue annual salvias, blue annual for us,
1: mm-hmm.
0: but sometimes they're, even now for us, sometimes they come back as a perennial, but like Guaranitica, like black and blue.
1: Oh, yeah.
0: Rhythm and blues, mm-hmm. black and blue. Just stunning annuals that attract pollinators like mm-hmm. nothing else.
1: And hummingbirds.
0: Yeah. And along that, there's the hybrid kind called Mystic Spires Blue and Big Blue, which are both very, very good, too.
1: Yes.
0: We got to go to break, Mark. When we come back, we'll finish up a few more plants, and then we'll get into the holiday, 4th of July, and gardening and plants. You're listening to Let's Garden with Scott Berline. We'll be back.

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1: Truth Social to threaten Iran after there were open calls for his death at the funeral of Supreme Leader Ayatollah Ali Khamenei. Trump writing, 1,000 missiles are locked and loaded and aimed at the Islamic Republic of Iran, with thousands of more to immediately follow should the Iranian government act on its threat. During the Khamenei funeral, mourners held posters or banners calling for Trump's killing, along with Israeli Prime Minister Benjamin Netanyahu. Gary Baumgarten, Fox News.
2: China's evacuated more than 600,000 people ahead of Typhoon Bavi's arrival in the major eastern city of Wenzhou. 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
2: A Utah judge is set to decide whether or not there is enough evidence in the case to send Charlie Kirk's alleged assassin to trial. Fox's Jeff Manasso has this report.
5: U.S. District Judge Tony Groff is now tasked with sifting through mountains of evidence presented in the five-day preliminary hearing in Provo, Utah. Evidence that prosecutors say includes surveillance footage and a confession, according to testimony from Robinson's roommate and lover.
6: I just asked him in person if what he said was true the night before, and he said it was. I started crying a little bit and said he wishes he hadn't done it.
5: Evidence also includes DNA, in which the defense argued is inconclusive. Charlie Kirk's family members attended the hearing. Robinson has yet to enter a plea. Prosecutors are seeking the death penalty. Jeff Manasso, Fox News.
2: Graham Plattner has now submitted his paperwork to formally withdraw from Maine's U.S. Senate race, officially ending an upstart yet troubled campaign whose dissolution threatened Democrats' pursuit of chamber control in Congress. Plattner's paperwork was received Friday by the Maine Secretary of State's office. Maine is considered a key state for control of the narrowly divided Senate in the upcoming midterms, and Democrats were desperate for a candidate capable of defeating Republican Senator Susan Collins. His withdrawal follows an allegation of sexual assault, which he denies. President Trump has chosen not to sign a sweeping housing affordability bill on Friday in protest of Congress not approving a strict voter ID bill that does not have enough support to pass. Still, the housing measure could become law on Friday, which it did, as Trump's signature had 10 days to issue a veto and stop that measure. I'm Deborah Valentine. This is Fox News.
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0: everyone. Welcome to Guardians Weekly. Jim Rosenhaus along with you this weekend. We're in Miami, Florida, where the Guardians are wrapping up pre-All-Star game play against the Marlins, a three-game weekend series that began on Friday night. We'll have more on that in our Week in Review. Coming up a little bit later on in the show, Vice President of Player Development Stephen Ostra will talk Columbus Clippers. We'll hear from pitcher Gavin Williams and the All-Stars, rookies Travis Bezzana and Parker Messick, as well as closer Cade Smith. But first, our Week in Review, as the Guardians had an off day on Monday, then a big series against the Twins started Tuesday night in Minneapolis. The Twins were winners 3-1 on Tuesday night, and they won again on Wednesday night in come-from-behind fashion, walking it off with a 6-5 victory. So the Guardians headed into play on Thursday, trying to salvage the finale of the three-game series. And they struck first with Gabriel Arias batting in the second inning. Gabriel Arias at the plate, and he swings and drives one high, deep to left center. Home run, Arias! Into the bullpen. Guardians in front, 1-0. Arias with three home runs in the last week now, and there has not been a cheapie in the bunch. Meanwhile, on the mound, Gavin Williams was dealing early in this one. Perfect game through four, seven strikeouts, Guardians up 1-0. The 1-2 to Bell, waved at and missed strike three, no chance on the hard-breaking pitch. He finally gave up a hit in the fifth, breaking up the perfect game, and then the Twins scratched across a run to tie the game at one. But it didn't stay tied for long, as in the sixth, Chase DeLauder put the Guardians back in front. The 2-1 pitch. Swung on, and that's blasted. High and deep to right. Home run, DeLauder. He comes through again in the later innings, and he puts Cleveland back in front. 2-1, Guardians. In the seventh, a couple of walks put two men on, and it was Brian Rocchio trying to deliver. Switch hitter right side, the pitch to him. He swings, lines it to third, over the glove, fair ball down the left field line. This is going to score Bailey. Right behind him is Kwan. There'll be a play at the plate. Kwan slides, safe at home plate. It's a two-run double for Brian Rocchio. And the Guardians had the big hit they were looking for. It is now 4-1. The Twins got one of those runs back in the bottom of the seventh inning, making it a 4-2 game. And it stayed that way until the ninth, when Patrick Bailey stepped in. Here comes the 1-0 from Go. Swung on and launched. High and deep to right. Way back there. Home run, Patrick Bailey. A towering blast that cleared the wall by plenty and right, and the Guardians now lead it 5-2. And then it was All-Star closer Cade Smith on to finish things up in the ninth inning. Two outs, bases empty, 4-2 Cleveland, bottom of the ninth. The 2-2, swing and a miss, strike three, and the Guardians are back in the win column. The four-game losing skid is history, as they win it this afternoon by a final score of 5-2. So the Guardians salvaged the finale of the series in Minnesota, and it was on to Miami, where they opened up a new series on Friday night. Scoreless game until the fourth inning. That's when Chase DeLauder stepped in with one man on. The 2-2 swung on and lifted high and deep. Ya. Right center field. Home run, DeLauder.
1: He knew he got all of that one. That's a deep part of this ballpark. He stood and looked at the Cleveland dugout while that ball was going way into the seats. He tried to challenge him with a fastball right there. He had took a big swing on that first pitch of this at-bat. And I think he just kind of got that pitch he was looking for with that pitch.
0: Number 10 on the season for DeLauder. A two-run shot over the 387-foot sign. And the Guardians have the lead at 2-0. In the fifth, Austin Hedges reached with a single, extending his hit streak to seven games. He'd get to third on a Stephen Kwan base hit. And then with one out, Travis Bezzana came to the plate. The 2-2 is on its way. Swung on, and he skies it to left. Should be plenty deep enough. Back is Hernandez, who makes the catch. Tagging, heading for home is Hedges. He will score just ahead of the throw. Hedges makes it 3-0 Cleveland on the sack fly by Bazzana. Meanwhile, on the mound, all-star Parker Messick was sharp as usual. Here's the 1-1. Swung on, ground ball, right side, smothered by Manzardo. Flips to Messick covering, and he got there in time. What a play by Manzardo. Good cover by Messick. And we will head to the sixth inning with the no-hitter still in order for Parker Messick. It is 3-0. The Guardians in front. Miami finally broke through in the sixth with a solo home run from Heriberto Hernandez. That broke up the no-hitter and the shutout. And in the seventh, Miami's Leo Jimenez belted another solo homer. That made it a one-run game at 3-2, and it was up to Colin Holderman to help out the Guardians' bullpen and hold the lead. Here's the 1-1 pitch. Swung on, and there's a slow tapper to the first baseman, Manzardo. Flips to Holderman covering. He got there in time.
2: Good job.
0: Colin Holderman works out of it. Another run on the board for the Marlins. But we will head to the eighth inning, and the Guardians are still in front, 3-2 here in Miami. Hunter Gaddis worked a scoreless eighth inning before turning it over once again to Cade Smith in the ninth. Smith sets. Here's his pitch. Swung on, and there's a high fly ball to left. This should do it. Quan is under it. Makes the catch, and the Guardians win the opener of this three-game weekend series by a final score of 3-2. So a good finish to the week for the Guardians, and they head into Saturday's game still atop the American League Central Division, tied with the White Sox. The Guardians will take on the Marlins Saturday afternoon at 4:10, Sunday at 1:40 to close out the road trip. Stay with us. When we come back, we'll hear from the three All-Stars that will be representing Cleveland at the All-Star Game in Philly next week. That's next on the Cleveland Clinic Radio Network.
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7: Taco Bell has pulled fresh ingredients from some locations due to a multi-state outbreak of an intestinal infection. Nearly 2,000 people nationwide have reportedly been sickened with an illness that can send you to the restroom. Taco Bell says it's pulling lettuce, pico de gallo, guacamole, and cilantro onion. While Taco Bell's not named as the source, they just are taking this precaution due to supplier concerns. Home sales for the month of June coming in lower than expected. According to the National Association of Realtors, sales of previously owned homes in June dropped over 2% from May, despite projections of a slight gain month over month. The median price of an existing home sold in June was $440,600, which marks an increase of nearly 2% from the year before and the highest on record. High mortgage rates coupled with record high prices are causing homebuyers to pull back. However, when looking on a regional level, home sales were down in June, month over month, everywhere except in the Northeast. Kelce is wasting no time in fighting a federal judge's ruling that sides with New York's gambling regulators, Sarah Lee Kessler explains.
8: The prediction market platform is appealing Tuesday's decision that denies Kelce's request to be shielded from state oversight. The judge refused to issue a preliminary injunction. New York law says a company that offers sports betting must get a license. Kelce sued the State Gaming Commission after getting a cease and desist letter last October. Governor Hochul says Kalshi tried to ignore the law protecting consumers and says she'll continue to hold all gambling platforms accountable.
7: Construction's underway on what is the last commercial high-rise building at the rebuilt World Trade Center site nearly 25 years after the 9/11 terror attacks. A groundbreaking ceremony took place Thursday for 2 World Trade Center in Lower Manhattan. American Express is making the 55-story building its global headquarters when it opens in 2031, complete with 10,000 workers inside. I'm Monica Nelson with your consumer and business news.
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9: Caffeine can be really good for you and help a lot of things, and caffeine can be kind of bad for you.
10: It's a drug, and in its pure form, Chuck,
9: yeah,
10: it is a bitter-tasting crystalline powder.
9: Naturally, it's in the coffee bean and in chocolate and tea, but it's also added artificially in things like soda. Your body is enjoying the caffeine. It's blocking that adenosine. You're going to feel alert and awake. It's got that adrenaline going, and it's rewarding you with the dopamine. I mentioned the vicious cycle. The inevitable crash,
10: right?
9: Like any stimulant drug, and you want more of it. Eventually, it's going to affect your sleep patterns. All right, how about some health benefits?
10: Right.
9: They found everything from not develop Parkinson's disease to dropping your risk of various cancers.
10: Well, coffee actually is shown to reduce your risk of diabetes.
9: 4 cups a day, 50% less chance of mouth and throat cancer.
10: You should eat more grapefruit because grapefruit contains something called narigin, and it actually slows the removal of caffeine from your brain.
9: Okay.
10: So you enjoy its effects longer.
9: Nice.
10: Yeah.
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0: Jim Rosenhaus back with you from Lone Depot Park in Miami, where the Guardians are taking on the Marlins this weekend. Meanwhile, in Philadelphia on Tuesday night, it's Major League Baseball's All-Star Game, and the Guardians will have 3 representatives, including 2 rookies for the first time. And it's the first time any rookie will represent the Guardians since Sandy Alomar back in the 1990 contest. The group includes Travis Bazzana, the second baseman. We sat down with him the day he got the news, and he says even he was a little surprised to be named an All-Star this early in his career.
11: You know, didn't have the best maybe month of June. And, to have the late nod from my peers is a really good feeling, but I didn't really expect it.
0: Baseball's been so important to you for such a long time, and being from another country, does it hit home even more for you to be an All-Star in this game here now?
11: Yeah, it hasn't really hit yet, but I think when I get in the clubhouse with you know, a lot of future Hall of Famers and incredible players that I have looked up to and continue to, that's probably when it's all going to hit. But, these kind of feats bring me back to the kind of why I play and why I obsess over the game so much. And I feel like I got an opportunity to impact a lot of people, especially back home. So it's cool. They'll get to watch me run out on an All-Star game and, you know, share the field with some of the greats. So it's really cool thought.
0: And what does it say about how you go about it, trying to be as consistent as you can and at times spectacular?
11: Yeah, I feel like I haven't really, and I don't want this to come off arrogant, I feel like I haven't really played to the level I really would want to hold myself to through this short stint in the big leagues, and there's been some good and some bad, and I think soon there'll be a more consistent version of myself, but to be there and to get that nod is really cool.
0: And I think at times like this, a lot of times players point to those who have helped them along the way. And whether it's someone on the baseball field or someone off the baseball field, are there certain people who have helped you along the way that help you get to this point?
11: Yeah, definitely. I mean, a couple of people. My parents always, whether I struggled or had success, they were always by my side supporting me, never like put pressure on performance, which allowed me to kind of be free and go and achieve cool things. And I had some mentors, you know, multiple, that always told me to not set limits on myself, and they wish when they got to the big leagues that they kept setting, you know, goals and tried to take it further versus just, oh, I'm here now, wow, because then, you know, you lose it quick. So I always kind of wanted to look past just being a major league and performing to where I could experience cool things like this is, you know, hopefully something I continue to do.
0: And a lot of times being on a good team helps. And then how has this team helped?
11: Yeah, I mean, the clubhouse, these guys with, you know, a lot of time in the major leagues have helped me grow quickly, and also just like through the ups and downs, they're the perfect, you know, voices to be by you. So yeah, we got amazing clubhouse, amazing staff. What an organization. We just continue to, you know, win baseball games and support guys like Park and I to be all-stars as rookies.
0: Travis, congratulations. Appreciate it.
11: Thank you.
0: And big time congrats to Travis Bezzana. Also to Parker Messick, another rookie, one of two rookies to make the all-star team along with Bezzana. And he says it wasn't something he expected, but he's excited to be a part of the Midsummer Classic.
12: Yeah, I mean, I didn't have any expectations. Like you said, I just was honestly just trying to take it one game at a time, just trying to make the team out of spring training. So, I mean, it's just a blessing to be in this conversation and to have been selected. I'm super grateful to the Lord and everything he's blessed me with. Yeah, I just can't say any more than that.
13: It means different things to different players. Some follow it growing up, others don't. How about you and your family? How big a deal is the All-Star game?
12: Yeah, I mean, it's awesome. I definitely was one of the ones that always watched with my friends in middle school and high school. Growing up, we'd always meet it at the same buddy's house and hop in the pool or hot tub during the middle of the summer and watch the game. So it's one of those cool things that it's he was texting me just today, and we were talking about how surreal it is that I'm going to be on the other side of the TV screen now.
13: And it's different nowadays in that it's more than just the one day. And what are the expectations going in terms of the whole event and what you might be a part of?
12: Yeah, I'm just going to, honestly, I don't know. I'm just going to try and take it all in and experience every little piece that I can. And whether that's playing the game, whether it's not, I have no idea. So I'm just going to try and enjoy every little bit that I can.
13: You're there because of the season that you've had. And can you point to any one thing that's allowed you to have the type of consistent success, which everyone's shooting for, that you've had?
12: Yeah, I think it all stems from my faith in the Lord Jesus Christ. I mean, I think without him, I wouldn't be in this position. I think he's had his hand in every single piece of my career. And, you know, I can, when I sit down and think about it, I just can't even put into words how grateful I am at the things that he's, you know, proved to be true in my life. And I think he's the reason I'm here, and I just want to glorify his name.
13: And does that help you get through it? You haven't had many low times, but does that help you when you are struggling a little bit, maybe not apparent to the outside?
12: Yeah, absolutely. I mean, even the bad games, I just know how faithful he is, and that one bad game doesn't define me as a person, doesn't define me as a player, and the Lord defines me as a person, so I carry that onto the field, you know, every time I take the rubber, and that just gives me all the confidence in the world, even after bad ones, that the next one, you know, could be a good one.
13: You're the person going to the All-Star game, so obviously you've gotten it done on the mound. But what about this team has helped you become the pitcher that you can be to get to an All-Star game?
12: Yeah, when I was in the locker room and I found out, you know, thinking the team and saying I genuinely couldn't be here without them was one of the first things that I said. And, you know, I genuinely mean it. The entire staff, training staff, strength staff, coaching staff, pitching staff, our entire players, catching, all the catchers. I mean, every single person in our clubhouse has had a hand in helping me get to this point. I couldn't be more thankful as a young guy to be in an organization like this.
13: Did you realize that before you even got here last year, or did it take being up here to identify what was going on here that could help you?
12: Yeah, there's a common theme, I think, all the way through the minor leagues with this organization, but it's definitely amplified once you make it to the big leagues. And I think, you know, when you're on this stage and everything just means a little bit more, you have to take that for what it's worth. And I think our entire staff does an amazing job of helping you in every facet of the game. So, I mean, it was really easy to see once I got here last year.
13: In closing, you're excited, obviously. Who in your family and friend circle might be the most excited for you?
12: I think everyone. I mean, my fiance, all my buddies back home that I used to watch the game with, and then my family. I think everyone's just super ecstatic. Everyone can't wait to either be there or watch on TV. So everyone's been super happy for me.
13: Enjoy it. Congratulations.
12: Thank you. I appreciate it.
0: And Parker Messick will be coming off his eighth win of the season in his last outing on Friday night in Miami. Cade Smith will join the two rookies in Philadelphia. He has led all of baseball in saves for much of the season, and it's his first full season now in that closer's role, and he says it was pretty cool to get the news that he was headed to Philly for the All-Star game.
14: Yeah, I think it's pretty cool. I'm really grateful that this is the door that God has opened, and I'm looking forward to it.
15: When you look at how far you've come, it's not that long ago you were the last man on the roster to make it out of spring training, and here you are. Do you ever think back to the progress you've made and where you are now compared to them?
14: For sure. I mean, You know, it's been a marathon, and I mean, it's a long season, and so I think the only way you get from back where I was to now is by taking it one day at a time, and the only way that, you know, I get from where I am to where I want to go is doing the same. So it doesn't change the mindset. It's still take it one day at a time, make sure I'm taking care of my work and being as prepared as I can to go out and perform.
15: And you do it as a closer, which gets some more notoriety, certainly. How have you handled that transition to the highest pressure role there can be?
14: I mean, it's definitely, there's been an adjustment period, but I've learned a lot along the way. I mean, the training staff, the strength staff, the coaching staff has been there to support me every step of it, and I'm super thankful for them. So I look forward to continuing to, you know, learn and improve and grow. And like I said, take it one day at a time.
15: And when you look at being part of a really good team, that always seems to help. You have those opportunities to shine. What is it about this team that helps you?
14: I think that culture is such a big thing. I think the amount of resilience that we have in this clubhouse, I mean, to be able to fight back some of the adversity that we've dealt with and continue to do that day in, day out, I think that's super, super important thing, knowing that we can bear down and deal with pressure and deal with close and meaningful games because we've played a ton of them and we've found a way to succeed in that with the guys that we have in our clubhouse.
15: Cade Smith, congratulations on being an All-Star. Thank you.
14: Thank you, Rosie.
0: That's Cade Smith, who picked up another save on Friday night in Miami, his 28th on the season. So those are your All-Stars. Stay with us. We'll visit with a pitcher who has pitched well enough at times this season to be an All-Star. He'll spend the break at home, but with 10 wins under his belt. That's Gavin Williams, and we'll hear from him when we return.
16: Thousands of Haitian immigrants in Springfield have secured a last-minute extension on their work permits. Federal officials granted the temporary protected status workers a two-week reprieve just hours before their status was set to expire on Friday night. Advocates warned that revoking the permits would not only devastate families fleeing violence, but also create a massive labor shortage for local manufacturing and countless orphan citizen children of the immigrants. For rail fans across the state, a massive piece of American history is rolling through Northeast Ohio this weekend. Union Pacific's Big Boy Steam Locomotive number 4014 is making a final stop in Rocky River on Monday afternoon. The world's largest operating steam locomotive is crossing the country to celebrate the nation's 250th birthday. I'm Travis Lair.
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28: Not much rain to slow you down this weekend. We will see a slight chance of a shower or thunderstorm late this afternoon, but then clearing out later tonight. Temperatures 82 today. Sunshine and warmer weather tomorrow, 84 the high. I'm meteorologist Terry Smith from the Weather Channel.
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32: White victim, female, pretty, wealthy.
31: A white woman's murder shocks the city. A black man from the projects comes forward with information about the case.
33: He says the police are his friends.
31: But out of nowhere, he goes from star witness to prime suspect.
33: And then that's it. They turn on him.
31: The system is hungry for a conviction. Lee Harris is sentenced to 90 years.
1: I get 90 years for killing somebody I have never seen.
31: Behind bars, Lee finds an unlikely ally in his cellie, Robert. The pair are like chalk and cheese. There's no way their paths would ever cross on the outside. But as a fellow inmate, Robert sees through the lies and vows to do the unthinkable. Clear Lee's name.
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9: Just before midnight on Saturday, February 19th, 2005, Danielle Imbo and her friend Richard Patron left a crowded Philadelphia bar. The two 30-somethings planned to walk to Richard's truck and drive home, but they never made it.
10: It does not make sense. 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
18: No one had a motive to kill them.
9: Those same questions frustrated law enforcement. The FBI called it murder for hire.
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19: Both of them weren't the target. One of them was the target. The other one was wrong place, wrong time.
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18: It was definitely murder for hire for Danielle, not for Richard.
10: You're right, it could be. But it also could be something your son did, too.
18: 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No one.
10: He's your son. And in your eyes, he's innocent. 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
10: That drove the wedge between the families.
9: What happened to Danielle and Richard?
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9: I'm Andrea Gunning. In this series, I dig into my own investigation to find answers for the families and get justice for Richard and Danielle.
10: I just want some peace for my sister's soul, and I want some peace for my mother.
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20: Summer is

0: Antonacci, scrappy player. The pitch to him, and he swings and misses. He ate him up with strikeout number 4 for Gavin Williams. He's just rolling through this White Sox lineup tonight. Now the 1-2, and strike 3 called. He nailed the outside corner at 97. And the third double-digit strikeout game for Gavin Williams this year. That's number 10. Welcome back to Guardians Weekly. Jim Rosenhaus along with you from Miami, Lone Depot Park, where the Guardians are taking on the Marlins this weekend. Gavin Williams will not pitch this weekend as he wrapped up his pre-All-Star break pitching on Thursday afternoon with a victory in Minneapolis. That was his 10th win of the season. One of his better starts as he was perfect into the fifth inning and really helped out the bullpen by going 7 strong. And he talked about some of the keys to the quality start.
1: Definitely the sharper start I've had in the past month. Definitely going in a deep dive with the mechanic stuff, pitch selection, just little things like that behind the scenes that I've been trying to work on the past month to get back to where I need to be.
0: You mentioned the mechanic stuff. How difficult is that during the season to try and make some adjustments that might not show right away but help you in the long run?
1: Yes, it's very difficult because one little thing you're doing in your delivery can mess up everything from the way your pitches are moving to velo, really. So it can definitely be difficult, and it can be frustrating at the same time.
0: Can you share what it is that maybe you adjusted yesterday? Not from a pitch sequence, but just from that delivery and mechanics?
1: Just not being so rotational. You can say it's an east-west delivery, and I've been trying to go back to north-south. So it's a little bit of tilting my shoulders, tilting my pelvis a little bit more, just getting back to my old ways.
0: So when you go out there yesterday, and it seemed like you had the good stuff right away, how quickly do you notice some differences that have you feeling extremely confident?
1: Fairly quickly, especially with the four-seam fastballs. Just seeing the metrics on it and knowing where it's been in the past and where I really want it to be, it definitely shows up pretty quick.
0: We're indoors in Miami tonight. This is hot, humid weather you're used to back home. Shouldn't the roof be open?
1: Yeah, I wish the roof was open. I'm sure other people don't wish it was open. But it doesn't bother me one bit.
0: Gavin's a North Carolina guy, so the weather not that much different down here in Miami. Hey, getting back to yesterday's game, heading into the game, the bullpen had been used quite a bit the first two games of this series. How do you manage knowing that a lengthy start would be really helpful for the ball club, but not trying to think about it too much?
1: The main thing is just trying to go as deep as I possibly can. I know in the past month they've come in fairly early for me, so just trying to get their back and go as deep as possible in the game is probably a big help for them.
0: And you get through your first half starts pre-All-Star break, and you are right about the same spot you were a year ago, at least from an ERA standpoint. How have you felt about the first half and how it has set up now for the second half for you?
1: I wish it was a little bit better, just in all aspects. I know I've had a few rough games, and I wish those rough games didn't happen. But there's a lot more I can do in the second half to be a lot better.
0: And it's hard to say, but you have some experience now. You're not that young kid anymore. Is that helpful, knowing that you can go through some of those ups and downs and come out in a really good place eventually because you've done it before?
1: Absolutely. Just knowing that it's a long season and I'm gonna have 30 to 32 starts, it definitely goes a long ways. Just not thinking about a couple starts and just taking it day by day and working on the little things, and I know I need to.
0: So you make the start yesterday. You're done until after the All-Star break. What's coming up on the break for you if you head home to North Carolina?
1: We'll see. I haven't really decided what I really want to do. Might relax a little bit. Might play some golf. Might go to the pool. Never know. We'll see.
0: As much a mental break as anything else in this game?
1: Absolutely. I think there's always a need for a mental break at any point in the season, really.
0: Gavin, nice going yesterday. Thanks a lot for stopping by. Appreciate it.
1: Yep, appreciate you having me.
2: Yeah, if it's anything like a year ago, Gavin Williams will be one of the dominant pitchers in the second half of the season, and you feel like he is getting closer and closer to that type of pitcher once again here in 2026. We'll take a timeout and then hear from Stephen Oster, the Guardians' Vice President of Player Development. That comes your way next on the Cleveland Clinic Radio Network.
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2: 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Coldness and heartlessness are undermining today's suspense movies. The end. Don't go see it. 0 stars.
0: As well as from all the citizen critics out there.
3: So we loved our experience here because I read all the reviews beforehand and did not stay, eat dinner, or officially tour here.
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0: We'll find some useful tips.
3: This is in German. Do not buy unless you speak German. As you can tell from this review, I speak English and not German.
2: Because we won the war.
3: Well.
1: And some pretty useless tips.
3: Oh, it has wall-to-wall profanity and vulgar language.
4: Can't you just make a movie about mobsters where they don't swear?
0: We'll uncover some startling truths. September 11th was still more than a week away.
4: He claiming Mr. Rogers had something to do with 9/11?
3: I think he's not claiming it. I think he's about to prove it, Greg.
0: We'll go on a journey of self-discovery.
4: Night of the Comet is one of the greatest movies. Yeah. Well.
3: No, it's not, but...
4: I immediately back off this.
0: And confront our own shameful opinions.
4: Why should the pros who get, at least they get paid for it? I know I want to do this for free. Like, my opinion on, what was that band that I really got out in front of?
3: The New Radicals.
4: The New Radicals. Yeah, I was like, I think this guy's the next Stevie Wonder.
1: But mostly, it'll be a bunch of nonsense like this.
4: Yeah, use Bing.
3: Use Bing.
4: Let me Bing it.
3: Yeah, I'm going to Bing this.
4: Bing?
3: Bing.
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0: Welcome back to Guardians Weekly. Jim Rosenhaus back with you in Miami. Meanwhile, back in Cleveland, Farm Director Stephen Osterer has been keeping tabs on all the different teams in the system, including Columbus. And we'll start on the mound with the Clippers, the AAA ball club, with Austin Peterson, who has been really making good progress this season. And Austin explains what he's been doing to get on the radar, if needed, at the big league level.
1: Yeah, he had a good offseason as well, and we were excited into spring training, and unfortunately missed some time with a tricep strain, but he's come back online and is showing a lot of the positive things, I think, that we were really excited about, you know, leading up to this year through his first 10 starts. He's big righty. He's way more strikes and execution than he is power and stuff necessarily, and just adding to that arsenal quality has been a focus for him since he was drafted quite a few years ago. And, you know, we've seen the velocity continue to climb upwards. I think he's right around 93.5 miles an hour on the fastball at this point. So that helps elevate the rest of his pitches. And, you know, changeup has come a long way, I think, in the last year and a bit, too. It's got a little bit more fade to it. He can use it against both-sided hitters. And I think he's just still trying to put everything all together, but when Austin is on, he is really dominant and just pounds the zone, works really fast, and, you know, can get through a ton of innings. So we're really excited about Austin generally, and I think he's making some strides towards being a major league option for us sooner than later.
0: And another name that I know is intriguing, and we haven't really seen him that much in Major League camp for a variety of reasons, but Yordan Gomes, what are you seeing from him as the season moves along?
1: Yeah, he had a bit of a shoulder strain as well. Just missed a bunch of time and finally made his AAA debut just a few weeks ago. And he was an awesome story from last year. Just a guy with a lot of talent who started to break through performance-wise and got added to the 40-man roster. Like you said, there hasn't just been a ton of sample size so far this season, but he's just really trying to dial in some consistency as he makes more starts and piles them on. And Yorman's got really good stuff and velocity, and it's kind of expected, or it's where we would expect it right now. It's just the execution that likely needs to be smoothed out for him to really put it together. But when he does, he's a powerful arm. He can run it up into the upper 90s and sit 95, 96. He'll collect a lot of strikeouts, and Yorman's still 23 years old and trying to figure some things out. So there's lots of time left for his development, and getting him to consistently take the mound moving forward is going to be a huge part to him learning a little bit more about himself, the level, how to prepare, and, you know, be prepared to be a major league pitcher.
0: One other name on the mound that we wanted to touch on, we visited with Trenton Denholm last fall when he was in the Arizona Fall League and talked about trying to develop the knuckleball and have that be a part of his arsenal. And it seems like he's made some big steps forward this season without the knuckleball. What's going on there with Trenton Denholm?
1: Yeah, the knuckleball has been retired for the most part. He threw it a little bit in the Arizona Fall League, but that has since gone away, just probably didn't make the progress that he wanted. But you know, this is a guy, another pitcher from that 21 draft class with Bybee and Gavin and Will Dion and Frank Olomon. And yeah, he's been with us for a while and has been a starter for, you know, his entire career. He's always just been this guy with really good command. He doesn't walk anyone. But he struggled in the past just putting guys away at enough of a clip to, you know, dominate, we would say, probably. He had a nice season last year. He came back without the knuckleball with maybe a more complete arsenal. He picked up a sinker towards the end of last year, really worked on it this offseason, picked up a bigger slider. So now he's deploying six pitches, and he can throw them all for strikes and when he wants to, and has a really good changeup. So that's enabled him to strike out more guys, so the K rates are, you know, way up from what we've seen in the past in AAA at this point for the last 2 months. He didn't walk a batter in June. The underlying stats are really good right now, and he's just a phenomenal human being. So this has been a really bright development spot for Trenton this year, and you know, he's made some really nice strides. And it's really exciting to think what progress he can continue to make here moving forward.
0: Stephen Osterer is joining us, the Vice President of Player Development for the Guardians, and we're talking about some of the young prospects at AAA Columbus. And as we head into the All-Star break, Angel Henao, it just seems nightly, is doing something special, whether it's at the plate or in the field. And what are you seeing from him progress-wise, and also not only at the plate, but defensively too?
1: He came out of the gates really strong. Had a bit of a dry patch offensively, and then he's just turned it on the last few weeks. I think he's up to 7 home runs now. He's driving the ball around from both sides of the plate, which is a really good sign. Just being confident left and right. And, yeah, he continues to showcase a lot of the things that we've always been excited about, and not striking out a ton. And, yeah, just being a consistent contact guy. So, yeah, the group is really excited about where he's going, the performance that he's putting out there right now in AAA. And there's also been a lot of work by him. It's not just talent. He's helped quite a bit in terms of learning himself, just adjusting to a more advanced game plan, trying to simplify things, as well as his approach, and just being more consistent. So, he's done a really good job of developing himself and learning at that level offensively. And then to your point on the defensive side, he's really been pushed and is pushing himself to make practice as hard as possible just to stimulate the speed of the game. I mean, playing shortstop is really hard at the major league level, and he's doing a lot of that at the minor league level. And, it's all about just getting game reps and trying to slow the game down as much as possible. So practicing hard allows us and him to do that. And he's been really good defensively and continues to make strides at shortstop, and has been exposed to other positions too to add some versatility. So, and now has been really good to to start the year in Columbus, and he's showing a lot of really positive traits that lead us to be very excited about his future in Cleveland.
0: We have talked about Ralphy Velasquez a ton all the way back to spring training, even last year too, of course. What's the latest with Ralphy? What's he working on, and how's he progressing?
1: Yeah, still settling in a little bit in AAA. He's one of the youngest players at the whole level. Yeah, he's been challenged by better pitchers, guys who are maybe more prepared for him. He's hitting third or fourth every night in the lineup, so guys are coming in with an actual game plan against him and the ability to adjust within game. So he's learning to fight back a little bit. And the last month, and probably the last 2 weeks specifically, I think he's really started to break through quite a bit. He's cutting down on the whiff. He's making way better swing decisions at the plate. And he's starting to drive the ball more consistently. It's just a very encouraging sign for Ralphie specifically for things to come. We've seen this sort of pattern in the past where he's just about to break out, and there's some things under the hood that we think are going to contribute to that moving forward. So it continues to get reps in the outfield as well. Obviously, he's played a ton of first base all the way up, and just adding some versatility to him in the outfield has been another focus for him. So there's just lots of learning going on across both sides of the ball, and Ralphie is really maturing as a professional as well. I mean, he's a phenomenal kid and works really hard, but is really starting to actually understand what it means to take in all the information, figure out what works for him and how to simplify it all. So Ralphie is starting to figure it out, and look out over the next few weeks because I think he's about to really take off.
0: And we talk so much about the young players on their way up. You also have unique cases at AAA, and Bo Naylor certainly fits that mold as a player who's had major league success but has struggled recently and is now back at the minor league level. How's he handling that, and what are you seeing in terms of improvements as he tries to get back?
1: He's handling it well, I think. After his option, he spent some time in Arizona, work on the swing, and just got back out there right around the end of May. So he's had around 30 games, I think, at this point in Columbus. There's some positive trends right now in his patient's approach, doing a little bit more damage. He's probably still kind of working through the swing. Originally, it was simplifying it, maybe getting a little bit more closed off, limiting some of the bigger kick into his load. And he's kind of worked back towards against that more recently, but Bo's starting to perform, and getting options when he's been such a big piece of the success we've had at the major league level last few years is never easy. But a lot of credit to Bo as the person that he is and who he is as a teammate. He's just been really good down there. He puts his head down, he works, he helps his teammates, he elevates the guys around him. So he's just working, and we've seen the results come a little bit more recently. And obviously, there's still things he's trying to work on, but Bo's a great human and will continue to get better, I think.
0: We're joined by Stephen Oster, Vice President of Player Development. Oster, the draft is this weekend, and player development obviously will be a huge part of that after the draft, and you know who is working their way into the system. What's your role and your staff's role during the draft on Saturday and Sunday?
1: Yeah, so there's probably a lot more work heading into Saturday and Sunday than there is on the actual day for player development. We spend a ton of time helping in with assessments and getting to know the players, making phone calls, and just helping our scouting department to get to know the player as much as we possibly can. So, you know, when we head into these days, there's obviously a ton of excitement about bringing more players on board. And I think as player development is involved in that process, it's even more exciting because you kind of know the player before you actually select them. So, you know, that part is always exciting for us. And you know, at the same time, you know, it also means just with our roster size that eventually we're going to have to say goodbye to some players. So there is some bittersweetness to it. But, you know, for the 2 days of the draft, it's really exciting to, you know, bring in new names, new faces, and, you know, start to get to know a little bit more of the players that we are going to have in our system for a while.
0: And after the draft, there is an all-star break in terms of games on the field, but you draft players, and I know it's such a key in this organization, their first look at being in the organization. How busy do you get quickly after the draft in trying to make sure these guys are ready to go?
1: Yeah, I mean, we've been preparing for the last few weeks, if not a month plus, for you know, getting these guys into the system and getting them out to Arizona. So, you know, after they get drafted, we get them out to Arizona and get them signed. And then, you know, effectively within 2 weeks after that, they are officially added to our minor league rosters. So we do everything we can to onboard them to who we are as an organization, who we are, player development, get to know them as people and try to build them up to get out there and play games. You know, in the past, we've historically tried to send out a bunch of the players to Hill City to go and compete and, you know, be a part of the team. And it becomes really busy post-draft and after the All-Star break to do all of those things. There's a lot of preparation and work that goes into that. But, you know, again, it's really exciting to get out there to Arizona and meet 20-plus new guys and, you know, get to spend some time with them and understand who they are and what they're trying to work on and, you know, get them rolling.
0: A lot of moving parts coming up for sure on the part of your staff. Oster, always great to have you on. Thanks for the time today.
1: Of course. Thanks, Rosie.
0: And as Vice President of Player Development, Stephen Osterer, talking AAA Columbus and some of the prospects there, as well as the upcoming draft. That's going to do it for this week's edition of Guardians Weekly. As always, thanks to Brian Motzi for all of his help on our show each and every week. Motz and myself will be back at it next Saturday back home when the Guardians open post-All-Star break play against the Pittsburgh Pirates. Until then, this is Jim Rosenhaus reminding you that you've been listening to Guardians Weekly on the Cleveland Clinic Radio Network.

0: In this edition of the Marketers Report, Chris Eppel, head of marketing for the Americas, Harman JBL, weighs in on the importance of audio.
1: It's been amazing over the last couple of years to see what's happened with audio. 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

0: And welcome back. Scott Berline here. You're listening to Let's Garden with Scott Berline. And then Sarah Geiger Beam across the way from me. We're glad to be here. We're glad you're here. And we do have Nancy Lawson with us now. I just read a really good article by her in American Gardener Magazine, which is the American Horticulture Society's magazine. And you get it through membership. And she wrote a great article on fireflies, and a subject both Sarah and I are really excited about. And we're really glad to have her here. Nancy, how are you?
1: I'm good, thank you. How are you, Scott?
0: Doing.
1: How are you, Sarah?
2: I'm good.
0: I got to tell you, I really enjoyed looking. I didn't have much time to go deep into it, but your website is really cool.
1: Oh, thank you.
0: Yeah, a lot of good information there. So tell me a little bit about yourself, and then we'll get into the fireflies.
1: Yeah. So I started Humane Gardener about 12 years ago as a sort of a way to kind of bridge the plant and animal communities I was working with in terms of trying to promote more harmony and kind of coexistence with wild neighbors, both beloved and misunderstood in our communities. And mm-hmm. And so I wrote a couple books along those lines and mm-hmm. Do a lot of advocacy to try to, I think I saw a lot of, you know, sort of in the animal welfare circles I was working in, people not really doing things for backyard wildlife right in their own communities, mm-hmm. Not really understanding the plant connection. And then people in my plant circles getting angry with all the mammal nibblers. And
0: there is that. There is that. Yeah. So, your website is humanegardener.com. Am I right?
1: That's right.
0: Yeah, that's what I thought. So tell us a little bit about fireflies. Both Sarah and I have been really appreciating them this summer. And it just seems like there's been an especially good abundance of them around now. I was telling Sarah during one of the breaks that, you know, that was fireflies were just a given when I was a kid growing up. And then there were several, maybe a decade in the 90s or more recent even, where you just didn't see them at all. And now they seem to be making a comeback. And I don't know if that's just my anecdotal experience or if, you know, that was a real thing. But, you know, tell us a little bit about fireflies. And, you know, I was surprised to find out they're actually beetles.
1: Yeah, they're actually beetles. And, yeah, I think this is a particularly good season for them because they really like humidity and water. They're prone to desiccation pretty quickly, so they need those damp environments, and we certainly have had that here in Maryland.
0: Yeah. And in Ohio, yeah. Yeah. And the whole east side of the United States, I believe.
1: And so they're definitely on the decline, although there are a lot of things that we can do just in our own spaces to help the ones who are already there. So I started really researching more in depth around maybe 8 years ago. And I was really excited to learn that there's species that, even though they might be prone to, they might be vulnerable to destruction because their populations are so localized and they don't tend to move very much. They also, that means that we can help them in perpetuity if we put our minds to it. And putting your mind to it often means just stopping doing the things that are harmful to them. It's not like you have to do all that much. You just have to stop using pesticides. You have to leave areas undisturbed. So mowing is really hard on fireflies because they need, even though they don't really eat, they're not thought to really eat plants, they need them for darkness and for cover and to keep that moisture, you know, in the soil and in the leaf layer and such.
2: So, interesting.
1: Yeah.
0: So you,
1: and that leaf layer, oh, go ahead.
0: Yeah, you want to leave, you know, as much of your yard as you can with the leaf layer. And you mentioned logs and rotting wood. Layers of pine needles are very beneficial for them.
1: Right. And not only because they need to retain moisture, but also because that's where their food is when as larvae. So they're not thought to eat as adults typically, but they're voracious as larvae, so they eat a lot of soft-bodied invertebrates. So they'll eat slugs, snails, depending on the species, and insects. And all those insects and slugs and snails need the rotting logs as well, and the fallen leaves and the pine needles. And pine needles, that's sometimes where, I mean, you'll see larvae in the leaves too, but that's where I've seen larvae lighting up in
2: interesting. Pine needles. I'll have to look pathways. Now.
1: Yeah, it's so amazing to see that. I mean, I've actually seen them too crossing the driveway, like from one microhabitat to the other.
0: Yeah.
1: Which made me feel a little bad. Like, I don't want to have to be on asphalt, but they got where they were going. Yeah.
0: But when I saw that the larval stage feeds on slugs and grubs, I was, you know, it occurred to me, and I knew this already, but it occurred to me again in a very visceral way that, you know, not every beneficial insect is a pollinator. We kind of get into that like frame of mind and say, oh yeah, pollinators, so many of them are beneficial. They parasitize or prey upon these things. But here's a beetle that we all love for its beauty that is also very much a beneficial insect in keeping control of slugs and grubs.
1: Yeah, exactly. And I have that situation so often where, because I volunteer locally promoting native bees with our Bee City group and such, and we were putting together some things about fireflies, and the stuff about, oh, fireflies are pollinators kept coming up, and I had to, you know, point out that they're not really thought to even go to flowers, although in recent years, they've been seen on milkweed sometimes, and I've actually seen them on milkweed flowers. But it's not known if that's just sort of incidental or.
0: Just goes to show there's so much to learn about some of these things that, you know, we really only scratch the surface on.
1: That's right. That's right. And like you said, like people, they think that you have to call an insect a pollinator to make it worthwhile.
0: Right.
2: Yeah. That's not the only thing they do.
1: Yeah, exactly.
0: So we need to go to break, but when we get back, I want to talk about some of the behaviors, like the flashing and, you know, some of these cool things about the insects that I don't think most people really know that much about. And I know everybody knows and loves fireflies, but there's so much more to know and love. So we'll be back in just a few minutes. We're with Nancy Lawson talking about fireflies. We'll be back in just a few minutes.

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0: And welcome back. You're listening to Let's Garden with Scott Berlin. And here with Sarah Geiger-Beam and Nancy Lawson, the humane gardener. And Sarah, you had a point you wanted to bring up.
1: Yeah. So Nancy, I moved to a new property in September, and it's a 1 acre farm that backs up to hundreds of acres of woods. Mm. And there's these tall tree lines on both sides. There's evergreens. There's logs in the back by the wood pile and a fire pit. There's moss there. I mean, there's just everything that a firefly would need. And this year I have never seen so many fireflies in my life. And one thing that I noticed that I had never noticed before is that they were all up in the trees. And I see this list, this field guide that you put together, and the second one listed is spring treetop flasher. So I know this is for your area, and I don't know if it would be the same species in our area, but was I seeing a different species than the typical one that we see kind of in the meadows and fields and yards up in my trees?
2: Well, so there's other ones too who flash in the trees. So it would depend on, yes, it's different from like the Big Dipper firefly, which makes those really noticeable kind of swooping J shapes across meadows. The ones in the trees, if it was the spring treetop flasher, it would have been not right now, right? Earlier in the season?
1: Maybe like 2 to 3 weeks ago. And they weren't flying. They were blinking on and off. And they were very, very clearly in the canopy trees.
2: Yeah, yeah. So, I mean, there's also the next one on that list, the Creekside Tree Blinker. And and it sounds like you might, with all that land around you and presumably darkness too, you might have multiple different kinds there.
0: We should mention that there's 170 species in North America and 2,400 in the world. And that was a new thing on me. I didn't know there were so many species. I didn't even know there's more than one. And so this is cool.
1: Yeah, I figured there was more than one because with insects, it's like, you know, are there more species? The answer is always yes. Yeah. But I did not know that there were so many different varieties and different behaviors in fireflies.
2: Yeah, and I don't think I did either. When we first moved here and started seeing them, I think you just think of a firefly as a firefly at first, but they have different colors of flashes, and they have different flashing patterns. And it's really interesting when you read the books by the people who really study this. They'll actually tell you, there's a woman named Lynn Frierson Faust, and she's the one who discovered synchronous fireflies in the Smokies. Mm-hmm. And she has all these species profiles in her book, and they'll say things like, at 69 degrees Fahrenheit, you know, this species flashes every 2.7 seconds. And then at 71 degrees, it's every 3 seconds.
1: Oh, and my gosh, so, they're like a thermometer.
2: Yeah. And so I'll never be able to get to that level. That's kind of why I made this guide, because I'm also not going to go and, like, sometimes you have to look at firefly genitalia and stuff like that to really identify by species.
0: So it's important to note that, you know, of course, with the huge amount of energy it must take to flash, that, you know, the only thing worth doing that for is for courtship and mating. And is it it's the males that flash?
2: Well, both of them flash.
0: Okay.
2: So the males tend to move around more and it'd be the ones that are cruising in the meadows and the treetops. The females are usually perching on a low grass or a flower or on the ground, and will flash back to let them know where they are. And it's thought that the flashing evolved. One of the theories is that it evolved when they were larvae to let predators know that they were toxic. And so that the chemicals came first, and then the flashing was the
0: extra that's interesting. Warning. Yeah, I guess surviving is slightly more important than mating, but you know, it's up there. Yeah. Tell us about like the importance of darkness.
2: Yeah, so that's one of the biggest threats to them, in addition to pesticides and habitat loss, is light pollution, because they can't see each other when there's too much sky glow or too much light shining and onto the land where they're trying to flash. And there's been some interesting research the past few years showing, you know how a lot of insect studies have been showing that amber light is better for quite a few insects than that bright.
1: Yeah, like the bug light that you can get at the hardware store,
2: yes.
1: Right? Okay.
2: And it turns out that's really bad for fireflies. Mm-hmm. So that was, I think the initial research on that was Sarah Lewis at Tufts, and she wrote a really great book called Silent Sparks. But in some later research, I think they showed that red lights can help get you where you're going, but are the least impactful to the most insects, and at least to fireflies. So,
0: of course, timers, not timers, but motion activated lights that only are on when it detects you walking around, long enough to get you to your car and back, that's got to be helpful.
1: Mm-hmm.
2: Definitely. And I mean, we just use our phone flashlights, but I know it depends on where you are and how easily you can see where you're going and stuff for safety. But that, and also planting evergreens or even some hedgerows to block out if your neighbor has security lights.
0: Oh, good idea.
2: Things like that.
0: Mm-hmm. Yeah. Plus, that's habitat, right?
1: Yeah. Yeah, I really think the tree line in my yard makes a huge difference in terms of the darkness in the back. And there's woods in the back, but just those tall trees, and it doesn't really shade my yard so much. I mean, there's still good sun to plant, but at night, boy, it is dark, dark back there.
0: So, Nancy, it's been so fun talking to you. I'd like to have you come back and talk about other humane gardening practices that all of us could use. Thanks so much for being here. Your organization is humanegardener.com. You also reference firefly.org and fireflyatlas.org in your article. Thanks again. We'll be back in just a few minutes. 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

0: And welcome back. You are listening to Let's Garden with Scott Berline. I'm here with Sarah Geiger-Beam from Wimberg Landscaping, landscape designer, beekeeper, hiker, plant grower, seed starter, speaker of Spanish, former Peace Corps, all kinds of, you know, cook, all kinds of things. So we didn't get to some things earlier in the show, and I thought, well, let's just fill out with things we should have done last week, timely garden tasks. And of course, folks, if you're, give us a call. It's the number here is 800-823-8255. We'll talk about anything you want to talk about or answer any questions. But in the meantime, what are some things we should have done last week, Sarah?
1: Well, what I should have done a couple weeks ago was prune my tomatoes back harder than I did.
0: Yeah.
1: So I cut them back pretty hard this week. It's been years since I grew tomatoes in cages.
0: Yeah.
1: And that kind of threw me off, to be honest.
0: I'm not sure I'm a fan, especially.
1: I don't think I'm going to do it again next year.
0: It's hard to reach in there and pick.
1: Yeah.
0: And
1: the plants got too bushy on me before I realized it. And I'm used to doing what's called the Florida weave. People can Google it. It's tall rebar and it's basically just string every 2 feet, and you wrap it around the rebar and you go around one side and then you go around the other side, and you can kind of just like tie up the tomatoes as you go. I think it's supposed to be for determinate tomatoes. Commercial growers use it, but I've done it with indeterminate tomatoes, and it just grows up and it kind of flops down. But what's nice about that is that you can get on both sides of the plant and it doesn't get too thick.
0: But
1: with the cages, it's just like, it's a, what's going on in there? You know, it's too much room. It feels like
0: it's very
1: me.
0: Leafy inside, and I don't think air movement is as good. I've always been, for the past several years, I've been doing bamboo stakes and then like some kind of cutesy way of tying them together, tripods or in racks or something. But I think this year, I haven't done it with my main tomatoes yet. It's probably a little late, but I think I'm going to put two T-bars up or three, and then I've got some leftover farm agriculture fence or farm fence, whatever, and I'm just going to, you know, tie it up as a straight line between the bars.
1: Yeah.
0: And just tie the tomatoes up to that. You know, I can start it maybe two feet off the ground, which will mean I can tie up as high as 7 feet.
1: Yeah.
0: And, or 6 feet. And that should be good. Mm-hmm. That 4x4 hole in the wire is really easy to work around.
1: And you don't want them too small.
0: No, even my big hands can get through 4x4 if I'm careful. And the trouble is remembering to unclench my fist so I can get it back out. That's where I tend to go wrong. And there's been times I thought I was going to starve to death. And then I eventually remembered.
1: I'm glad you made it
0: open out. My hand and get back out. Yeah. Speaking of tomatoes and, you know, cucumbers and squash, it's like, it's pickle or freeze time or jar, can.
1: How are we already there?
0: I know. I'm not a big, you know, I haven't done that in years. But if you're into that, it's time to start thinking about get your jars out, clean them up. Start planning for a hot kitchen. I wanted to mention a couple things about watering that I have found really, really useful, and I'm sure a lot of people have, but those inexpensive battery-powered timers that you can buy at any hardware store, you put a 9-volt in it and set a schedule. It works really well. You know, you set that up with a sprinkler over your garden. And, you know, if you get rain, you go out there and turn off the valve and open it back up. But we've been lucky so far this year where we have not, I barely watered at all.
1: Yeah.
0: But, you know, it's coming. Like every year, we always land at the average annual rainfall. And yet we go through droughts, we go through deluges.
1: Yeah, especially late season droughts in this region.
0: Yeah, it seems like August and September and even in October have been really, really rough the last several years. What's next on your list?
1: Fence line cleanup. You know, I've been cleaning up behind my shed and, you know, there's just certain trees that pop up in your fence line in your back areas. They're growing like crazy right now. You know,
0: calorie pears.
1: If you turn your back on a mulberry before you know it, it's, yeah. you know, like
0: yeah, black locust.
1: Yeah. So, yeah. Just things like that. It's a decent time of year to just,
0: you know, once those woody plants especially get established in a fence, they're so hard to get rid of.
1: Yes.
0: And they can, you know, too many years and they're growing through the fence and mm-hmm. wood, they're, you know, encapsulating the fence in the wood, inside the wood.
1: Yeah, volunteer trees can destroy a fence, that's yeah, for sure.
0: They can.
1: Yeah, and they're very good at it. You know, that's their survival strategy. They just come yeah. up in those forgotten areas and don't get mowed down, and it yeah. works for them, but you don't always want it in your garden.
0: No, not always. So sometimes,
1: keeping
0: but not
1: an
0: always.
1: Eye on that. Yeah. What else? I've been doing some structural pruning. I brought some equipment into
0: very important with young trees
1: to get some gravel, and I had to make some access. And it's like, well, you know, that's a good excuse to do some structural pruning on mm-hmm. these trees, and you can kind of do that at most times of the year.
0: Yeah, I guess the rules are always
1: it depends
0: when
1: on
0: the tree is dormant, but yeah. you know, I've also. A lot of people will just tell you, when's the right time to prune? It's like when you're in the yard and you see something needs pruning and you have your saw.
1: Well,
0: with you.
1: It was the right time for me because I needed to get equipment through.
0: Without getting knocked off machinery.
1: Knocked off, yeah. Mm-hmm. And, you know, it was a red bud. I don't expect it to hurt the tree. It'll still be
0: just
1: beautiful.
0: Give it more character.
1: Yeah.
0: Mm-hmm. Yeah. I'm always just on repeat. With this one, but weed, stay on top of your weeds.
1: Mm-hmm.
0: You know, just never let them go to seed.
1: Yep.
0: This is a good time of year when the ground starts to get a little drier, just get the old scuffle hoe out. I have such trouble saying hoe.
1: Scuffle hoe.
0: Scuffle yeah. hoe.
1: I don't remember if I talked about the collinear hoe when I was on earlier, but there's a tool called a collinear hoe. Collinear or something like that. Johnny's Seeds sells it. And it's just this little blade that is trapezoid in shape, and it's just the right angle. And it almost feels like you're vacuuming your garden. You're just kind of skimming it over the top. Now, this is not for established landscape beds.
0: Really?
1: It's really more for agricultural production, small-scale agriculture.
0: Okay.
1: So things that have been recently tilled that have loose, friable soil.
0: Mulching is almost makes hoeing impossible a lot of times.
1: Yeah. Mm-hmm.
0: And I'm finding more and more that I'm not mulching at all.
1: You know, it's funny that you brought that up because I was thinking about that yesterday in the garden. I have not mulched my vegetable plot mm-hmm. yeah and I'm just
0: yeah
1: I'm doing the collinear hoe without the mulch. It's like, yeah, it's going to be harder once I have a fine texture mulch, but you know, I was thinking about in Paraguay, and they did not really mulch their vegetable gardens in the way that we do, but they did constantly scrape the top layer
0: to like open that. Up the soil.
1: Yeah, just regularly.
0: Whatever rain can get in easily.
1: Just regularly, yeah. yeah. But they had different soil than we do. But yeah, they monitored, they were just, the vegetable plots were near the house, and they tended to be managed by the women. They were separate from the fields. And so like a lot of regular attention, yeah. kind of just an extension of the kitchen, just go in there.
0: Yeah, I'm finding, you know, with the ornamental beds, the plants are filling in pretty nicely. And so there's not a need for mulch like there used to be. The scuffle hoe is really good for that because it cuts very shallowly.
1: Yes.
0: And both forward and backward. So you're saving.
1: You're shaving, really.
0: You're shaving the top off. And that's pretty effective if the weeds aren't really established, or you're on it all the time, you know, knocking them down. But I'm finding that a lot of advantages to not really mulching continuously is I've seen two, maybe three colonies of ground bees move in, which are really lovely, really cool animals.
1: Yeah.
0: And, you know, I don't know. Just the look of a lot of mulch has kind of started to get old to me, and I do like seeing. I think the spreading plants spread better when they're not mulched too.
1: I agree with that. Yeah,
0: and then you have the natural mulch,
1: right?
0: Yeah, which is
1: you
0: really
1: just
0: cool.
1: have to pick the approach that fits your goals for the space and the time that you have, and you know, whatever. There's different ways to do it. There's definitely benefits of mulch. I don't want to downplay that, but you can be successful. And part of what's working for me is that I am out there every single day because I have plants in tiny pots. So it's not like the lack of mulch is going to make everything dry out too fast for me.
0: Right.
1: It works for my system, you know. Yeah. But I do plan on putting at least a thin layer of mulch down.
0: Did you have any other tasks on your list?
1: Just potting up, you know, with the nursery, I am learning as I go this first year, you know, how fast things are growing and what I'm capable of producing. And man, I tell you what, I've got swamp milkweed still in like 32 trays and it's as tall as I am, but I have it in raised beds on top of mulch and it's rooting down through the mulch. So, you know, I just am getting such a visceral sense of how fast things are growing this time of year and, you know, figuring out.
0: Especially with the weather we've had where it's been very, very consistent rain.
1: Mm-hmm.
0: And, it's been hot, but not in such a way that it inhibits growth too much yet.
1: Right.
0: So that's, been a thing.
1: It's been kind of perfect growing conditions.
0: Here's one that I'm going to start harping on every week, I think, is observe. Mm-hmm. You know, just, if you're not in the habit of going out in the garden every day like I am, mm-hmm. start getting in the habit somehow, whether it's, you know, every Sunday or at least once a week.
1: Walk
0: your yard and check your trees, check your flowers, your shrubs. Just observe for things mm-hmm. that are different or not quite right.
1: Yeah.
0: Or are beautiful and delightful that you would have missed had you not been out there doing
1: things
0: that.
1: Happen so fast in a garden. They really do.
0: And if, what's the Ferris Bueller line? If you're not paying attention, you might miss something. I forget what the line is, but you might miss cool stuff.
1: Yeah, exactly.
0: And, gardens are once a year, they come around once a year and we don't.

0: live as long as we want to. Mm-hmm. And so take advantage of your garden and your time and go lovely. Out and see it.
1: Walk yeah. around your garden. It's lovely. It's good for you.
0: And the other one, of course, is get to the garden center. Mm-hmm. You want to do that for sure. But you know what? We're going to go to our final break right now. And when we come back, we'll just chat about a couple more things. And then Gary Sullivan comes in and says hello. And
1: all
0: that'll
1: right.
0: be really always fun to do.
1: Yep.
0: So we'll be back with all that in just a few minutes.
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0: Welcome back. I am Scott Berline. You're listening to Let's Garden with Scott Berline, and I am here with Sarah Geiger-Beam. It's been absolutely wonderful to have you again.
1: Love being here.
0: Have you back soon, as soon as you can. How about that?
1: Sure.
0: Yeah, don't worry about running into the microphone.
1: Sorry, I just ran into the microphone.
0: But we had a good morning. We talked about favorite plants. We talked about things to do in the garden. We talked about fireflies.
1: Yeah, I had
0: hot sauce spills.
1: Yeah, we covered a lot.
0: AI, we were all over the board.
1: Yeah.
0: Uh-huh. We did a great job. And how can people reach you?
1: WimbergLandscaping.com, mm-hmm. which is WIMBERG, is
0: yes.
1: The company that I design for. And check out our website. We specialize in pollinator gardens.
0: Right.
1: And if you're interested in having me or one of the other designers come out, take a look at your space.
0: You do consultations. You do it all.
1: We do consultations. Yeah. You can reach out on the website.
0: Yeah. So it's been a lot of fun. But you know what is also a lot of fun? Talking with Gary Sullivan.
1: Yeah.
0: And he's right here with us. How are you, Gary?
2: Good morning. I'm fine.
0: What's
2: your life? You were busy this week.
0: We were busy.
2: Woo.
0: All over the place. I'm exhausted.
2: I don't know. You sound pretty fresh.
0: Oh, that's just, I just keep it up for about, another 10 minutes and then I fall apart.
2: There you go. Then snap time.
0: Yeah.
2: Yeah, for sure. Well, it's busy at the homestead.
0: Yeah.
2: Well, it's always busy. You got a house, you're always busy. I can see you're busy too.
0: But, oh, yeah.
2: A thing I thought we'd talk about today, quite honestly, is painting. We haven't talked much about that lately. We've been fixing things like concrete and everything else, but in decks, but house painting is certainly, 'tis the season, as they say.
0: And yeah.
2: I always preach to people about painting. In fact, every time, and see if you agree, when you talk home improvement and painting, it's kind of like talking about gardens. It's all about curb appeal.
0: Oh, yeah.
2: And paint is a protective coating. It's protecting your house.
0: It's sort of like the flight attendant. The flight attendant, you think, is there to serve you coffee.
2: Yeah.
0: But what they're really there for is to save your life.
2: Yeah,
0: if there's a problem.
2: That's so, exactly right.
0: Yeah.
2: You know, I was chatting with some people this week, and their critter control or wildlife control specialist, where wildlife gets in your attic, be it squirrels, be it raccoons, be it bats or whatever. And the one guy says to me, he goes, you know, really, in a lot of cases, it can be prevented if people paid attention to the wood around their gutters.
0: Indeed.
2: And yeah. Made sure there wasn't separations, made sure there wasn't somebody scratching through the wood, make sure the wood wasn't rotted. And I said, or they finally paint the area. And he goes, exactly.
0: Yeah.
2: So it's not all about curb appeal. We will dress the house up a little bit,
0: yeah.
2: That's for sure. But it's really about protecting the substrates in the house. So we'll talk about not only types of paints, which have really changed dramatically over the last 15, 20 years.
0: It's a fascinating subject.
2: Yeah, and then we'll talk about the tools to use, because there really is a lot of different types of brushes, and some work better in different types of paints and different types of weather and roller covers. So we're going to do a whole 101 on painting today.
0: That sounds really fantastic. You know, it all comes down to those little things, too, like the right brush.
2: Yeah.
0: You know, to make a job either miserable or actually go well and fast and be a pleasure.
2: Yeah. You know, one of the interesting things about paints is, you know, we used to have oil-based paints and you'd brush them out. And, geez, you could brush them out for 2 hours, 3 hours. It wouldn't dry for 24 hours.
0: Mm-hmm.
2: And then we get into these acrylics, and then we get into these super acrylics that are self-priming and everything. And some of those things, I'm going to say about 8 years ago, if you happen to be painting in the sun, which you shouldn't be doing anyway in the middle of the day, that paint could dry on a brush. I mean, it would dry so fast. And then people would call and say, hey, can I put some water in? I said, no. If the manufacturer wanted more water in there, they would have put more water in there.
0: Yeah.
2: Now we're kind of going the other way. They're taking these really super acrylic paints, and they're trying to slow down the dry time. And they've done that quite well. So it's not as big of a problem. Putting on acrylic paints 8-10 years ago was a devil to get it where there wasn't brush strokes, because it would dry so fast. So paint in the shade, paint on the opposite side of the sun on your house, and really read the recoat time and the dry time. If you can get a dry time on an exterior acrylic about 30 minutes, you're golden. So that's our chat today.
0: All right. That sounds great. We'll be listening.
2: All right. You go have your nap, okay?
0: After your show. Right. I want to thank Sarah again. Thank you so much. And Nancy Lawson, the Humane Gardener, for the fun time we had on Fireflies. Thank all the listeners. Thank you for listening. We do know there was a network problem. Thanks for sticking by. Danny Gleason, our producer, makes us sound good, makes us look beautiful. Well, not the look beautiful part, but sound good. Podcasts are available. 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We'll see you next week. We're going to have another good show. Stay cool.

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13: Movement in the Middle East. I'm Pam Husso, Fox News. A U.S. fleet led by 2 aircraft carriers is traveling near Iran following days of renewed fighting. Forces are gathering as President Trump issues a deadline for Tehran to publicly renounce attacks in the Strait of Hormuz.
14: The U.S. maintains Iran violated the MOU when it attacked ships transiting through the Strait of Hormuz. To get confidence that Iran is serious about a peace deal, U.S. officials reportedly want Iran to admit they made a mistake. Per Axios, U.S. officials want Iran to publicly acknowledge the strait is open, commit to stopping attacks on commercial vessels, and recognize that shipping lanes will remain open without tolls. U.S. officials have insisted

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3: A Central Ohio teenager has been federally indicted in connection with an alleged plot to attack government leaders during a UFC event that was held at the White House last month. Investigators say 19-year-old Tyson Proper of Knox County and seven others from across the country used online group chats to plan the attack, allegedly obtaining weapons and other equipment before authorities intervened. Proper was arrested the day before the event after his parents alerted law enforcement about their concerns. He now faces federal charges, including conspiracy to provide material support to terrorists and conspiracy to murder federal officials. Meantime, hundreds packed a church in Wadsworth in Medina County on Friday afternoon for the funeral for Rittman Wayne County Police Sergeant Scott Reese, who was shot to death last Sunday night while investigating a domestic situation, where speakers at the service included Ohio Attorney General Andy Wilson.
4: It's such a tragedy. It's a tragedy for you. It's a tragedy for the community. It's a tragedy for the Rittman Police Department, and it's a tragedy for the profession as a whole.
3: Sergeant Reese will be buried at Rittman Cemetery, where the other victims of Sunday night's tragedy, 44-year-old Christine McWilliams and her 13-year-old daughter McKinley, will have their visitations and memorial services today, and the man who shot and killed the three shot and killed himself. And in a ranking of the top states for business, Ohio claims the number one spot. According to CNBC, Ohio has the best business climate in the country, and it comes as welcome news for Governor Mike DeWine.
5: 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Taxes are low. The legislature has been great about leading in regard to that.
3: CNBC looked at 10 different categories to compile the annual list and found the Buckeye State had the best infrastructure and lowest business cost. I'm Brady Hopkins.
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0: 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And we thank them for sponsoring this hour of At Home with Gary Sullivan. All right, we'll take calls as we always do about your home improvement projects. A couple of weeks ago, I had this statistic, and I cannot get it out of my mind. It was talking about the age of homes, average age of homes throughout the country. And I started researching different cities, and you know, it geographically it depends what the average age is, but overall, the average age in the United States, I think it was like 45 years or something. And of all the remodeling projects or repair projects that we do in our homes, it talked about 54% of the remodeling projects are maintenance or replacement projects. It's not the new kitchen. It's, you know, not the painting the whole house. It's about a new air conditioner or a new roof. And I know a lot of times we don't consider those, or at least my friends, they don't think of that as a remodeling project, but it's certainly a necessity. And we certainly, you know, need to take care of those things. But over half of the quote remodeling projects are necessity projects, you know, filters, heating systems, cooling systems, roofing. That would be certainly a very important project that needs to be done. Kitchens, we can kind of always kick the can down the road. Bathrooms, the same. But man, when you're out of heat or air or the roof's leaking, that baby needs to be taken care of right now. So let's talk about your home improvement project or maintenance and how important that is. Also, repair, maintenance, remodel. Our phone number, and you can get right through to us right now. It's 800-823-8255. Just you and me today, so plenty of time to get your questions answered. Feel free to grab a line. One of the things that I do want to get into today is painting. We haven't talked about that for a while, so I thought we would speak about that. I know it's exterior home painting season, I guess, but even the inside. And to just kind of whet your appetite, I think what I want to talk about is not from a standpoint of painting the outside of your home for curb appeal, though I have to admit probably 80% of the painting that's done is to do just that. And one of the biggest trends we're seeing right now is white and black houses. Even painting brick, painting siding. And really, when you paint your home, sure, it can be for curb appeal. It can be for the wow factor. And I think most people that do paint their house do it for that. I'd say almost 80%. But paint is a protectant. It is a sealer. It is protecting the substrates of the house from moisture and sun. And it's very, very important. The color, sure, that's important. In fact, most of the marketing that's done with painting is all about the color. But there's a lot of things going on if that paint is just not kept in a good film. In other words, it's not peeling, it's not chipping, it's not cracking. Because once that starts happening, then you run the risk of leaks inside the home, moisture inside the walls, and wood rot. And we can certainly go down that rabbit hole if you'd like to also. Let me give you the phone number one more time, and then we're going to get to the phones. It's 800-823-8255. Go ahead, Danny Boy will take your call today. We'll kick things off with you, Ron. Welcome.
1: Good morning, Gary. How are you?
0: I'm doing fine. Thanks.
1: My current project is on my front porch, which is concrete. And about 10 years ago, I had stone, various size stones, square stones, rectangular stones laid. And I honestly don't know if they glued it or mortared it down. And on the perimeter, of the stone. There are about 5 by 7 by 2 inch thick perimeter stones that are mortared all the way around with about a half an inch overlap. That is starting to break away. And my question is, I'm going to have somebody do it, but clean it up, a little handyman, but just clean it up and put new mortar in. And one of the stones, a couple of stones on the end are not level, so they've got to be, I assume you just level that out by different levels of mortar?
0: Yes, I'll yes. Let me ask you a question. So these side stones that you're talking, and you talked about overlap, is the overlap occurring on the horizontal larger stones?
1: No, the stones I'm talking about that I've got to work on are just on the around the perimeter of the larger stones on the porch.
0: So they're also laying horizontally. They're not on vertically on the side of the
1: stone. They're not vertical. They're horizontal. Correct.
0: Okay. So the bigger stones. So they're kind of like the perimeter outline.
1: Exactly. I mean, okay. I have no problem with the bigger stones. It's just this 5 by 7 by 2 perimeter stones across the front. They're starting to break away, so they've got to be cleaned up. And I assume you would just use mortar, but that's why I'm calling you.
0: Well, yeah, that would probably be mortared down like the rest are. It's interesting, though, that those are coming loose and the other ones aren't. So I wonder if the other ones are put down with like a construction adhesive and these boundary stones are put down with mortar.
1: Well, it's 12 years ago, I don't know.
0: So
1: is there a particular mortar you would recommend?
0: Yeah, so to answer the question, yeah. You know, ideally, and I don't know, again, without seeing or anything along those lines, ideally, if you could, you know, take those stones up, using like a cold chisel, a masonry chisel, and pop those off, that might be your best way of taking care of the problems, giving you a chance to level them a little bit, removing that old mortar, preparation the key, so getting the old mortar off, etching that concrete so the new mortar has something to bite into. And probably the biggest thing, Ron, the most important thing, quite honestly, is concrete doesn't like to stick to concrete. So yeah, when you create that. A mortar, you're going to have to, in regular mortar mix, something along those lines, that's fine. But that mortar would need to have a bonding agent put into it. And I think it's about you'll have to get the amount. I think it's a quart per 90-pound bag, and you probably don't need any more than that, is mixed in there. So that helps it adhere to the existing concrete slab. And you can, you know, depending on the thickness and everything, you know, just like whenever you're doing anything, whether it's brick or not, or, you know, stacked brick or whatever, getting it level, certainly the key, and just tapping it and smoothing it and getting it to perfection is key.
1: Is there any particular mortar you'd recommend?
0: Not necessarily. I mean, from an ease standpoint of ease and everything, I would just get a, you know, 60-pound, 90-pound bag of mortar. It's just, you know, it's got the sand, the concrete, it's got everything mixed in there. All you're doing is adding water and adding a bonding agent in it, and you're ready to go.
1: Okay, so quick creator. They don't sell things with bonding agents in it.
0: Their whole patching compound product line does. So like the vinyl concrete patcher, that has a bonding agent mixed in it. They have one called Zip It Mortar. It's only a 3-pound bag, and it has a bonding agent. But like your 60-pound bags, no, you'd have to add the bonding agent. And the bonding agent isn't a big deal. I mean, when you go get the mortar and you ask for a bonding agent, it comes in quarts, it comes in gallon jugs, and you're just mixing it into the powder along with the water to get the, you know, right consistency.
1: Can I ask one more question about
0: Sure.
1: the same project?
0: Mm-hmm.
1: It's on the porch, and there is a, you know, an overhead, obviously, And there is I have a wooden post. It's just basically I don't know if it's structural or just ornamental, but basically it's a square post. And I noticed also to start peeling at the bottom, moisture is getting in. Mm-hmm. Two questions: when I finish the project, now this is stone. I seal my concrete driveway every year, but should I power wash the stone and then put some kind of sealant on it?
0: You can, yeah. I mean, I wouldn't pressure wash it. I'd just probably use something like an oxygenated bleach, which is a powder mixed with water. Take a street broom or put it on, let it sit 10 minutes, street broom, agitate it, and rinse. I don't think you need to attack that with a pressure washer. And then if it's just a regular type of concrete, it's not exposed to aggregate or stamp concrete, you use a breathable concrete sealer. It's called a siloxane sealer. And again, you'll find that at the hardware store. It's breathable. If there's water underneath, it'll exhaust out, yet it keeps the water from deeply penetrating into the concrete. I like to refer to it as like Gore-Tex for concrete. I hope that helps, Ron. Thank you much for the call. We'll continue with your calls. Millie and Ron, you're up. If you'd like to join us, do so. You're at home with Gary Sullivan.
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0: All right. Our conversation with Scott Berline. He's always working in the garden. You're just a busy man, Mr. Berline.
2: Everywhere, every direction, all the time.
0: What were you educating folks on this week at the Cincinnati Zoo and Botanical Garden?
2: Oh, well, this is an interesting time of year where we're kind of in transition from the spring plants into the fall plant or into the summer plants.
0: Right.
2: And, you know, it's a pollinator time of year to get that message out. Annuals are coming into their own. So there's a lot of cool stuff. We do have one of our symposiums coming up, or probably I would call it sort of our best or most important symposium coming up in August.
0: Okay.
2: Which is just all about good plants and great gardens.
0: Well, I'll tell you what I'm growing great right now.
2: Mm.
0: Weeds.
2: Yeah. Yeah. Crabgrass is a
0: what happened there,
2: happy.
0: Man?
2: Yeah. You know, those warm season annual weeds. They're.
0: Oh, my gosh.
2: Yeah. Yeah.
0: What's the ones with the real little tiny leaves that spread out? They're not very deep.
2: Oh,
0: landscaping beds everywhere.
2: Yeah.
0: And do I just pull those out, I guess?
2: Oh, you can
0: try. No magic easy way?
2: I think you're talking about spurge or porcelain. Either way, they're difficult ones. Spurge, it's almost impossible to get your fingers around the stem and pull it. So, you know, hoe or a little shot of Roundup or something is probably your best bet on those, but... Yeah, those are tough ones.
0: Man, they came out of nowhere, too. I don't know. I preened them real good, but I guess preen's about wearing off by now.
2: Yeah. Yeah, it depends on when you applied it. But, yeah, if you applied it in March.
0: Yeah, I'm sure I did.
2: Yeah. Mm-hmm.
0: Man, you're full of good news. Now it's too hot. I don't want to do that.
2: Yeah, and the west, and a heat dome is descending upon us as we speak.
0: Another one. Are we going to have another one of those?
2: Yeah, I think so.
0: Joy.
2: Mm-hmm.
0: Well, so I can go back and talk about conserving energy bills.
2: Which you do very, very well. I was listening last week, and yeah, you inspired me to make some changes.
0: Oh, good.
2: Mm-hmm.
0: Good.
2: Yeah.
0: All right. And anything else? I'm sure there's a bunch going on out there. I know the weeds. I don't know. Is disease or insects a big issue, too, now that we live in the tropics?
2: Yeah, in the tropics. You need to start looking for a few fungus issues, mainly. But, you know, it's also a time to just enjoy fresh tomatoes and maybe some locally grown corn starting to come in.
0: Way to take it positive. Yeah. I was going to go to another negative, but that's okay. We'll leave it at the...
2: I don't have anything left to counter it with.
0: I saw a sad thing yesterday. Uh-oh. I really did in my son's neighborhood. Somebody, gosh, I guess it was probably a 50-year-old plus tree.
2: Mm.
0: And it forked probably about 20 feet up in the air.
2: Mm.
0: And during the storm, I think Thursday night or Wednesday night, I forget which one it was, that thing split right down the center. Yes, it did. It
2: clipped
0: the side of the house. Thank goodness it didn't go right through the house.
2: Oh.
0: But people need to be aware, really. We always talk about trimming bushes and cutting the grass and everything, but those trees... not from a cosmetic standpoint, from a safety standpoint, you got to pay attention.
2: Yeah, you know, they get big on you, you know, insidiously. That you know, it becomes part of your landscape, part of your world. You're not really paying them much attention. You know, it's there. You like it, but all of a sudden, it's 50 feet tall, and it's got it's had a bad fork all along, the good point is if you have trees that are getting bigger, go look at them. Yeah. And, maybe have an arborist come and check them
0: out,
2: too.
0: Absolutely.
2: Yeah.
0: It's a whole bunch cheaper to have an arborist look at it and make a diagnosis for it. Maybe it's fine.
2: Yeah.
0: Or maybe it's not.
2: A cable would have saved that tree.
0: Exactly.
2: Know? Right.
0: Exactly.
2: Yeah.
0: And, not to get morbid or anything, but some of those trees are huge. They're heavy. They come crashing right through the roof. I had a friend of mine happened to him probably 10 or 12 years ago. Nobody got hurt. But certainly somebody could have.
2: Yeah, yeah. And, it's amazing when you the damage you can see to a house when a tree has fallen on it, or even a heavy branch.
0: Well, you get some rest and
2: keep
0: working in the garden. Thanks, Scott.
2: You're welcome. Thank you.
0: Right. Take care. Bye-bye. All right. Our phone number, talking home improvement, is 800-823-8255. 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You're at home with Gary Sullivan.
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0: There you go. Let's get back to work. What do you say? Here's our phone number as we talk home improvement. It's 800-823-8255. Grab a line. Those lines are open. Millie, welcome.
18: Thanks for taking my call.
0: You bet.
18: I have natural birch cabinets, and a few of the doors, mainly on the bottom, just, I don't know, the finish is just like going away or something. And I was considering using Milsec, and I didn't know whether to do that or refinish them or.
0: Well, use the Milsec. I don't know. It. How old are the cabinets?
18: 59 years.
0: Yeah. Well, the finish is probably wearing off.
18: Yeah. And they don't get the sun. The ones that more.
0: Yeah, but they get your hands. Probably get your hands.
18: Well, yeah.
0: Yeah.
18: But the couple that are really bad. I don't know. They're just really strange. I mean, it's. I don't know what. I can't explain it, but it's sort of like it's missing. You know, I mean, it's kind of a stripe. Like part of the finish looks like it's gone.
0: Mm-hmm.
18: So I thought I'd clean them with that Milsec.
0: Like I said, it's not going to hurt anything to clean them with the Milsec. You know, it costs you $10. See what it looks like. Yeah. And if that's not the answer, you'll have your answer. It does rejuvenate it. So what the Milsec does for those that are listening have no idea what we're talking about, Millie. It's an interesting cabinet rejuvenator to a degree. It cleans it.
18: Okay.
0: It removes wax. And it rejuvenates the wood. So, you know, put it on there and, you know, The thing is, with cabinets in a kitchen, with cooking, you know, it's not like the air has cooking grease in it. Our hands has oil on it. And so there's a lot of gunk in there. And so this will really clean that surface and rejuvenate it. If it's still, you know, even it might even make the finish, if it's worn, look even more worn because you'll be rejuvenating the wood. It might make it stand out, but you'll have your answer that you'll need to do something at that point.
18: Mm-hmm. Okay.
0: All right.
18: Okay.
0: Very good.
18: Thank you. You very much.
0: You bet. Uh-huh. Bye-bye. All right. Let's go to Ron. Ron, welcome.
19: Welcome.
0: Yes, sir.
19: Thank you for taking my call.
0: You bet.
19: I appreciate it. We have a new roof that's it's approaching the 1 year anniversary. It's a class 3 shingle. At the same time, we put on new gutters with a gutter guard, and what has happened is the roof has shed a lot of granules, and they're on the ground, but a lot of them have become trapped in the screen mesh that is the gutter guard. And we have four places where the water comes down a downspout and then runs on the roof for a period of time and then into the gutter. At those points, the gutter is so, or the screen is so filled with the granules that the water just goes over the top. And we're wondering how to solve that.
0: Well, the smart aleck answer, I guess, is to remove the granules from the top of the screen. And I think that's probably the only way you will. I don't know what type of screen you have on there. And I don't know how they attach, not knowing the type. But if there's a way to remove them and lift and dump that granular material off there, that would certainly be one way. Another way would be to get like a shop vac up there and just literally suck that off. You know, a lot of times when you put new shingling on, there's a lot of loose particles of that granular material on there. So and that's the protectant of the shingle. So I don't think it's a failure of the shingle. I think it's just the newness, kind of like when you have carpet laid, you have all that, you know, fuzzes and everything for the first couple of weeks, and then it gets taken care of and it looks fine. So that's what I would do, is simply just remove what's, you know, because basically the gutters run to a point where it's ineffective because the water can't even get into the gutter now. So it's clogged, but it's clogged on top of the shield, and that's how I would clean it and remove it.
19: Well, I actually have done that, but then particles fill up again, mm-hmm. and the company that installed the roof has recommended adding a gutter from the ones that are draining onto the roof, extending that right into the gutter, and then putting a gutter guard on the edge. Does that sound reasonable?
0: Well, it does. I mean, that's another option. Again, it'd have to be a calculation on, you know, how big that gutter is at the top of the roof that would then be deposited right into the gutter. You know, depending on the size of the gutter below, 4-inch, 5-inch, or 6-inch, it's, you know, there's also a limit to how much water that thing can, you know, digest, but that would be an option, sure. And right, it's
19: well,
0: nice
19: thank you
0: to
19: so
0: know
19: much.
0: That.
19: That has been very helpful.
0: Yeah, it's nice that your roofer and the gutter company are working together to resolve the problem. So I would, you know, I would take their lead to solve the issue for sure, because you're always going to have that granular shingle loss. I'm just saying it's probably a little extreme right now since newer, but I'd definitely take their lead on it, Ron.
19: Okay. Thanks again, Gary. Enjoy your program.
0: Thank you, sir. Take care. All right. Let me give you that phone number. We got a couple lines. We're talking about a lot of things around the home in terms of repair. It's 800-823-8255. Rusty, welcome.
20: Good morning, Gary.
0: Morning.
20: Hey, I've been baling Bermuda grass for several years now, and it's driving me crazy. I can't hardly stand it. You know, it's terrible. It'll grow through blacktop. It just runs the yard. I kill it down in the fall time with Roundup, wherever I can get. And it seems like I've bared down so much. I've got a few spots in my yard that I feel like it's almost poisoned the ground and stuff. Like I can't hardly get things to grow on it. Yeah. Is there something we can do to get rid of this Bermuda grass besides moving? I know the old joke is to get rid
0: of it. So do you have it just in patches, Rusty, or do you have it throughout the whole yard?
20: In patches.
0: In patches.
20: Most of where the sun gets on the grass, it really...
0: Seeds.
20: I don't know. I try to kill it down and stuff, and I pull it, and just I get my yard treated. I'm doing everything. It's not working. I'm losing.
0: I mean, a lot of times if you live near a park or a golf course or something, you can get that kind of problem in lawns. And quite honestly, I think you're doing the right things. To be honest, there's no super cure. I think what I would do if it were my yard, and I'm not an expert on that, you might want to check with Scott Berline on that. But one of the things I would do is come around the, third week in August, is I'd go out there with a Roundup product where you would kill the grass, because seeding in the fall was the best time of year. But Roundup's changed their formulation, so you're going to have to read on. It used to be you could spray it on and literally plant the seed the same day. And you can't do that anymore, just because they've reformulated that. So I think you have to wait like 7 days or 14 days. You have to read the label again. I'm no expert on the products of lawn and garden in a lot of cases. And so spray it, kill it, wait the time period, and then sow seed. But it's tough to get rid of. I'm not going to sit here and tell you it's a picnic. I mean, you've got to have that stuff. You know, I'm always talking about a complete kill of mold in our home. And when you get Bermuda grass in your lawn, it's got to be a complete kill. Some roots still living, it'll be
1: right back. It'll take, you know, a couple years to reestablish itself, but it will come back. But that's really about that it. You know, one of the other things you could do is you could literally dig it up and then spray that area in case there's anything that starts, you know, kind of a survivor starts propping up a little Bermuda grass again and spray that. And then come back and sod it in the fall.
20: 2 or 3 feet underneath the ground and stuff. You know, it's just, it's hard to kill.
1: Well, I understand all that.
20: Everything I can do.
1: Yeah, I understand that. But we're not going to change that. That's the way it lives. You know, so maybe the way is, again, is dig it up, wait for the volunteers to come up, and then kill it. It's going to have less strength to push itself back up. You see what I'm doing, rather than just spraying it when it's all green and healthy.
20: Yeah, I've done that. You know, sprayed it. You know, there's going to be some volunteers going to come back. And some does, some doesn't. But it'll seem like it comes back a year or two later. Or
1: yeah,
20: down the road.
1: Yeah. So, no, I got an area in my yard. It's the same thing. I looked at it the other day and I went, well, it's probably been about 6 years since I've done this, but it's got to happen again because now the patch is probably about 2 feet wide and about 6 feet long, and it's going to take over everything if I don't get it taken care of.
20: I installed an irrigation system in the yard stuff to hope to kind of combat it also. It's going to make the yard look green and pretty also, but it's going to make it thrive in hot weather. And
1: it does. Yeah, it's a southern grass. You know, it's a southern grass, so... I think what you're doing is what you got to do, Rusty, and I don't think it's something that it's one and done for you.
20: I had a neighbor that they had some Bermuda grass and had a lawn care guy come in. He come in with a bobcat, and it looks like he took maybe 5 or 6 inches off the top of the ground there, you know,
1: and put in new topsoil
20: and sprayed it and brought in some topsoil and that did pretty good. I hate to go that extreme though, but
1: I think you got the picture now though. I mean, we've been talking and you've been doing all the right things, and it is, you know, I mean, when I left, when you said brought in a bobcat, I'm thinking, well, he's had enough of it. You know, I mean, it's really a matter of, you got to get that stuff out of there. You got to get it, the roots totally killed. You got to wait for the volunteers and kill those and then seed or sod. And then at that point, I think you're going to have, you know, that problem resolved. But good luck to you, Rusty, and thanks for the call. I appreciate it. 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

0: 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All right, let's get back to the phone calls, and Dan, welcome.
1: Morning, Gary. Love the show. How are you?
0: I'm doing fine. Thank you.
1: Hey, I've got a condenser unit from my AC outside. Mm-hmm. I noticed as I was mowing yesterday that there was some kind of condensate like out around it. Is that normal, or should I have somebody come out and take a look?
0: Is this a new one, an old one, or, you know?
1: It's about 6 or 7 years old now.
0: 6 or 7 years old. And is it freezing or at all?
1: No, it's not freezing, but you can definitely see some kind of water or some kind of some wet substances. Seems like it's coming out of there.
0: Yeah. You think it's water or do you think it's a refrigerant? You know, one of the things that happens usually, okay, I mean, your air conditioning, it conditions the air by pulling moisture out of the air.
1: Mm-hmm.
0: So moisture is kind of prevalent on the air handler. Okay. There's coils inside, but if things go awry and maybe dirty filters, vents that are turned off where you don't get, you know, full circulation, blower motor problems, temperature problems inside the house, refrigerant leaks, probably the most common. You can start having excessive moisture, and you can also have that unit begin to freeze up. So I would say the answer is somewhere in between there. Let's keep an eye on it.
1: Okay.
0: Watch your temperatures inside your house. And if you start seeing where it's going to freeze up, you're definitely going to have a look at it. If you haven't changed the filter, let's get that changed. If you got a bunch of, you know, registers closed off, let's open those up. But if you start seeing some icing, my guess is there's a refrigerant leak, and that isn't water at all.
1: Okay.
0: All righty.
1: Thanks, Gary.
0: All right. Thank you, Dan. Appreciate the call. One other thing, since I know in our city we're going to have another heat wave come through, I think, this week. That's what Scott Berline was telling me earlier today. And your air conditioners can only do so much. Air conditioning. Keep remembering that. So, you know, if it gets up to 100, your thermostat in your house is good to about 80. You put it at 70, it's not going to keep up. So keep that in mind. I know a lot of people, we expect big things, and we don't always get them. So, you know, once it gets into the 90s, I mean, upper 70s would be a really good temperature setting for your house. All right, let's go to Patty. Patty, welcome.
2: Good morning.
0: Morning.
2: Hey, I have a new, well, it's about 3 years old, concrete driveway. Where we live, it's very tight, and it's only a half inch or so from the block foundation.
0: Okay.
2: I with this damp year that we've had here in Akron, Ohio, I have had moss growing in that space.
0: Yeah.
2: And little plants.
0: Mm-hmm.
2: So I intend to scrape that out.
0: Okay.
2: And put some flexible caulk. I'll scrape it as good as I can. I cannot get down to the front. Frost
0: line. Well, you don't have to. Just clean that out the best you can. Maybe take a chisel, a screwdriver, something along those lines, and scrape that out down to about 3/8 of an inch from the surface.
2: Okay,
0: that's all you need to go. And then what I'd recommend, how big is that gap? Is it about the width of your finger?
2: Forefinger.
0: All right. Then what you want to get is you want to get some self-leveling urethane crack filler. self-leveling okay. urethane crack filler. It comes in a caulking tube, and you'll get a heavy-duty caulking gun, and you'll just run a big bead over that because there'll be soil down there. You don't need to get very deep, 3/8 of an inch is plenty deep. And you put this bead of caulking on there, it'll just weep. It'll get level it out. You don't have to trowel it. You don't have to put your finger in. You don't have to do anything. Just get that in there, let it level out, and you'll have it sealed up.
2: Wonderful. Yeah, I worry about expansion and contraction.
0: Well, it's going to do that. It's always going to do that. And the key here is the urethane self-leveling crack seal. So it's really, in terms of caulking, it is the most flexible, the best bonding type of caulking you can get. And when you put it between like the driveway and the foundation of the house, there's enough, you know, even though there's going to be movement, there's enough flexibility allowing it to move and enough strength to stay bonded in there. You might have to do it every 5 to 7 years unless it pulls back even further than normal. But self-leveling urethane crack filler, Quikrete makes it, Sacrete makes it, and you'll find it at a hardware store. Thank you much for the call. I appreciate it. And if you'd like to join us, do so. We got plenty to cover today. A busy one it is. And you're at home with Gary Sullivan.

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0: The World Cup is underway and it's been incredible. 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
9: 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I'm Paul Stevens, Fox News. President Trump answers to threat.

0: Jimmy Failla and Guy Benson standing up for what's right, live and via podcast. 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
1: The funeral of Richmond Police Sergeant Scott Reese took place Friday afternoon at a church in Wadsworth. He was shot to death Sunday night as part of a triple murder-suicide while investigating a domestic situation. One of the speakers was Ohio Attorney General Andy Wilson.
2: The sad truth is that we, the community, those who truly benefited from his lifetime of service, and we can never adequately pay you back for your loss and for your sacrifice.
1: Immediately following the service, Sergeant Reese's remains were taken to Richmond Cemetery for burial. A former Lorain County inmate who suffered a serious injury at the hands of a corrections officer in 2023 is taking a settlement offer in the amount of $6.35 million. Jeffrey Fry reportedly suffered a permanent spinal cord injury as well as injuries to his head and neck when he was slammed headfirst into a wall and concrete floor while he was handcuffed behind his back. A Columbiana County man who authorities say worked as a chaplain is headed to prison after pleading guilty to 55 counts of pandering obscenity involving a minor. Joseph Sabella of Beloit was sentenced Friday to serve 25 to 27 years behind bars for possessing and distributing material depicting child sex abuse. A vulnerable bird species is getting a boost in Northeast Ohio this weekend.
3: The Akron Zoo has welcomed two new snowy owl chicks this summer. The owlets hatched as part of a national breeding program designed to protect the species from extinction. Zoo staff say the birds are doing well. They're resting in a private nursery for now. I'm Travis Laird.
1: The FAA is approving a $3.2 million grant for Akron-Fulton International Airport. The funds will be used to help rehabilitate aging taxiways, ensuring the airport remains safe, reliable, and ready to serve pilots, passengers, and businesses for years to come. I'm Andy Betts.
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0: 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And we thank them for sponsoring this hour of the show as we go through another hour taking your calls. And let's go kick things off this hour. Marge, welcome.
1: Good morning, Gary.
0: Morning.
1: I've heard you mention Quad being the best caulk, but is Quad the proper caulk to use for the garage floor and the driveway, bud?
0: No. Quad is a wonderful product. It is a urethane-based product, and urethanes are really the most flexible, as we were just talking with the other lady. But Quad is usually used around windows, doors, siding with mixed substrates. In other words, if you're going against wood and brick, Quad would be a perfect caulking. So tell me about the issue that you're having.
1: Well, the caulk that was used a couple of years ago it was a harder caulk, and it's popped out in spots, so it's going to have to be cleaned out, and I know it will need backer rod in the spots, but I didn't know what proper caulk to use to seal it.
0: So when you dig out that caulking, how wide is that crack or opening?
1: I guess 3/4 of an inch.
0: Okay, all right. Well, the caulking you're going to use is also a urethane. So you were on the right track. And it's, like I just had said, it's very, very flexible. It has very, very good strength. And the caulking that I just recommended to the other lady that had the driveway that was abutting the garage and she had that gap, it was about a half inch, I had recommended a self-leveling urethane crack filler. And that's what you want to use. It's made by Quikrete, and it comes in a caulking tube. Now, I will tell you, there's two types you can use to fill that crack, okay? One of them is the self-leveling urethane crack filler. The other one is called advanced latex resin self-leveling concrete filler. And the advanced resin self-leveling crack filler is a little easier to use. And the urethane one is really hard to get out of the caulking tube. You need to get a heavy-duty caulking gun to really get a good bead on. So you can use either one. They'll both do a great job. Again, you want to fill about 3/8 of an inch down into that crevice to the surface. So, you know, if it's a bottomless hole there, you're right. You want to use a backing rod in there. Get it about 3/8 of an inch from below the surface and use either one of those. All you do is just run a bead over the backer rod and it levels out. And if it doesn't fill up to the surface level, you can put another bead on top of it. And it'll do a great job for you, Marge.
1: Okay, you say that's advanced leveling?
0: Yeah, it's advanced resin self-leveling.
1: Oh, advanced resin.
0: Filler. Yeah, mm-hmm.
1: Okay, by crack filler. Well, so basically, so much, Gary.
0: You bet. You're looking for a self-leveling crack filler. You bet. Thank you, Marge. Appreciate it. Take care. Bye-bye. All right, and let's go to Ron. Ron, welcome.
2: Hey, Gary. Hey, I want to talk about Bermuda grass versus fescue and how to get rid of it.
0: Yeah, fire away. So, I'm no grass expert.
2: Well, so with the previous callers, you know, we talk about digging it up and stuff. That's a lot of labor. So years ago, I thought it was a great idea to introduce some Bermuda into my fescue lawn for a tee box so I could hit golf balls. Well, it spread, and it spread. So I found this product called Ornamec. Ornamec, and it kills the Bermuda, not the fescue.
0: Really? Awesome.
2: Yeah.
0: Awesome.
2: It's not cheap, but right. It's worth it.
0: Yeah, it killed it and killed it good, huh?
2: It did the job for sure.
0: Wow, Ornamec. I'm writing that down for myself. Ornament. All right. Thank you much. Appreciate it. That's interesting. Yes, when I was talking about digging it up, it was only because of a progression that he had used. He had killed it. He had reseeded it. And Bermuda took over. And that's been my experience, too. It may take 6 years. It may take 5 years. It may take 3 years. It'll come back. And so I was talking about killing it and waiting for the survivors to prop their heads up and then hit them again and hit them again and then plant seed or do sod. I was not aware that there was a product that you could spray and it kill. And I will look that up, too. We'll kill Bermuda and leave the fescue alone. And I wonder if you can plant the seed right away. Interesting. Thank you much. I appreciate that tip. And let's go to John. He's got another tip. John, welcome.
3: Hey, Garrett, get off there. I'm getting off the. Am I off the speakerphone? Or anyway. Okay.
0: Go ahead. Go ahead, John.
3: Yeah, I'm good. Now, my AC went out on the 3rd, and I put a new fan motor in the condenser outside.
0: Yes, sir.
3: The big fan motor. Uh-huh. One of the things I noticed was when it started working after 3 days of a house at 90 degrees, everything was working real good. And that big, fat, low-pressure copper line will sweat a lot
0: right.
3: in this weather.
0: Well, yeah,
3: that
0: because...
3: your Coke bottle on the... Yeah.
0: Right, because that's what I was saying. It air conditioning is conditioning the air. And it's all... Yeah. It's a great deal of it is all about pulling that moisture out of there.
3: That fat line has to have a insulator sleeve on it.
0: Yep, you're right. You're right.
3: The big black insulator sleeve was what was missing.
0: Okay.
3: And where it came out and went into the brick house.
0: Right.
3: That's where I saw the water at.
0: Okay.
3: And I put a big fat black insulator sleeve on it, and I think that should take care of it. Because underneath the house, it's all black insulator sleeved.
0: Yep.
3: I think they just missed that one spot. It was running a little bit of water.
0: Is that right? In fact, I just had an air conditioner replaced. And I was out there when he was putting it in, and I'm thinking, like, I asked him about it because the insulator sleeve on my copper line that was going, it was 26 years old. It seen better days.
3: Well,
0: it was getting... It was getting a job
3: there.
0: Yeah, it was still there. Yeah. It was barely there, but it was still there. Very good. Well, thanks for that tip. I appreciate it. All right. And, so that I didn't really ask him where that moisture was, but, that is a way to rectify that if it's on that pipe for sure. And, when you have that high temperature has been down for 3 days, that air conditioner's got a lot to work with, and it's pumping a lot of refrigerant and stuff like that, and that pipe does get really cold, so insulating certainly the key. Gary, welcome.
4: Hey, how you doing, Gary?
0: Doing fine, thanks.
4: Hey, I'm an air conditioning guy for 45 years.
0: Lay it on
4: us. The gentleman who called it had that water coming from under his condenser outside.
0: Oh,
4: the manufacturers...
0: Did he
4: the
0: say
4: manufacturers
0: under?
4: Don't insulate. Yeah, underneath from
0: okay,
4: inside
0: I
4: the condenser.
0: That.
4: He said.
0: Okay.
4: He not the last guy, but the guy previous maybe
0: okay.
4: about 10 minutes
0: right.
4: ago. But the manufacturers don't insulate that suction, that big line inside the unit. So they take the insulation up to the unit where they sweat the pipe to the outdoor unit. But inside that unit,
0: it's exposed.
4: 9 out of 10 times even more. That's not insulated. So in a hot, humid summer day. That sweats, and that's probably the moisture coming out of the bottom of his outdoor unit, the condenser outside.
0: Is that going to hurt anything or not, Gary?
4: No.
0: Help me out there.
4: No, it's just like rain. When it rains on a summer day, that water goes right through that opening where that fan blade is, and that water just got weep holes in the bottom. It drips right out of there.
0: Okay.
4: That's where he's getting that moisture from, that big suction line.
0: Obviously, I'm no air conditioning expert. I have seen moisture at mine, so I figured it was going to be okay, but I couldn't explain it as eloquently as you did, so thank you.
4: The thing I understand about air conditioning, and a lot of people, it's a misnomer, is it works by removing the heat from inside the house. Mm-hmm. That coil is very cold above the furnace.
0: Right.
4: That's why it sweats and has a condensate line.
0: Right.
4: But it's removing the heat and, of course, the moisture because that high humidity, high humid air in the house is sweating on that coil.
0: Right.
4: So that's where all that moisture comes from. In the house, it goes down the condensate drain line. But outside, if it's not insulated inside the unit, you'll see water come out of there on a hot, humid day for sure.
0: Excellent. Now I got something to do this afternoon. Go ahead and take a look.
4: There you go.
0: I appreciate it, Gary. Thank
4: you. Nice talking to you.
0: All right. Take care. I do appreciate that. All right. Let's take a little break. We'll come back. Larry, you'll be up first. If you'd like to join us, please do. It's 800-823-8255. We'll continue with your calls. You're at home with Gary Sullivan.
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1: We're talking about our homes, and if you would like to join us, you may. 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And let's go to Larry. Larry, welcome.
9: Thank you, Gary. I had a question about what I'm seeing heavily advertised, polyaspartic coatings for concrete surfaces.
1: Mm-hmm. Yes, there's a bunch of them out there now, isn't there?
9: Yeah, I'm just wondering if you have any feedback on those from anyone.
1: Well, the polyureas is kind of, you know, I think there's some, that's the one I'm most familiar with. That's kind of the latest and the greatest. And give me the name of the one you were asking about. It's the chemical.
9: Well, it's a company called Icon. I think they call it polyaspartic.
1: Polyaspartic. I'm not real fair. I've heard of that, but I'm not real familiar with that type of. I know that one and the polyureas came out the same, and they're kind of the king bee right now over epoxies. So, you know, I know they're very good. I'm more familiar with the polyureas.
9: Okay.
1: But I don't think you're, I mean, I think that's a very, very good coating. It's certainly, it's just taking the lead and kind of blowing the epoxies out of the water. But they are expensive. I mean, I'm not going to hide that.
9: Okay.
1: I had in my mind what the cost per square foot was, but I'm thinking it's like $4 or $5 a square. Okay. But man, the durability on them is really high. They've kind of.
9: So, do you know if the paint flakes, the paint chips that they put in are necessary?
1: Usually they are not. I know they weren't on the epoxies, and I do know that on some of them they talk about them being improving the traction.
9: Right,
1: but certainly I wouldn't look at it that way for the epoxies. I think it was more decorative than anything else. I knew numerous people that did not use them on the. Polyureas and aspartics, I think really the purpose of them, and so obviously I can't answer your question. I don't know the answer to that, but I think the purpose of them really is to break up one field of color so it doesn't look like paint. It's more of a decorative touch, and it may increase traction, but I think the real purpose is to break up that one field of color. There are some really good also sealers now that are slip resistant coatings that you could go over the polyureas or whatever and make that coating slip resistant.
9: I hear you promote dash coatings a lot.
1: Yeah.
9: Mm-hmm. Would those be good for an outdoor patio that's kind of old concrete?
1: Yeah. He does. And they're not. They're acrylic resin coatings, and it may be, it's not a urea, but you'll get a lifespan of about 12 to 15 years on that. It's a two-coat system. You can do it yourself. It's applied with a roller.
9: Okay.
1: And you can also, and it's slip resistance by its nature, but it should be sealed. It'll probably need to be sealed about every 5 years. And they do have a product called TrackSafe, which is slip resistant. And I think theirs breaks down to about $2 a square.
9: Okay. Yeah, that's a big savings. Okay, Gary, I appreciate it.
1: I hope that helps. Thank you. Take care. All right. 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

0: right, back at it we go, talking a little home improvement. Thanks for joining me, and if you would like to ask a question, feel free to give us a call. Again, it's 800-823-8255, and let's go to Melanie. Melanie, welcome.
1: Hi, Gary.
0: Hello.
1: Thanks for taking my call.
0: You bet.
1: So, I have a toilet question for you.
0: Okay.
1: It's doing something odd after I flush it. When the tank is filling up, mm-hmm. it doesn't just fill up. It, pauses.
0: Does it turn back on then, or?
1: Yeah, it's like, it fills up completely, but there's little pauses in it while it's doing it. I looked in there, I don't have any idea.
0: So when you flush the toilet, it removes the waste. That's not the problem. Then the water from the closet fills back up, and that's when it's pausing?
1: Yes.
0: So the only thing I can think of is that is controlled by a float and a valve, okay? So there's two types of floats on that valve, or two types of floats that can be on a valve. That's a better way to say it. One of them is with a rod that's either 8, 10, or 12 inches long. And there's a plastic float on the end of that. And when it rises, it should move with fluidity and keep the water running. And when it gets to the top, it shuts off the valve and stops the water flow. That's one type. And then there's a type where there is a float about the size of your fist that rises up the valve and shuts it off. Okay. Do you see that, or do you know which one you have?
1: I'm looking at it right now. So it definitely doesn't have the ball that is attached and floats up.
0: Okay.
1: Because I don't see that at all.
0: So
1: it might be the second one.
0: So the second one, again, it's about going to be a little bit bigger than the size of your fist. It goes up, and the valve is on the left-hand side. It stands about 10 inches tall, and there's a little metal clip at the bottom, a little metal thing that it guides that float on. It rises. And the only thing I can think of is it's rubbing up against the side of the toilet, or it's somehow impeded where it stops the flow.
1: Okay.
0: So make sure, I guess one of the things to do if you see that is let it fill up and flush the toilet and just watch that float as it goes up that valve. It's just going to glide slowly up that valve, and you'll be able to see or hear when it quits filling up, and see if it's not bumping onto something.
1: Okay.
0: It's just something that is just impairing that, I would believe. And if it is, and maybe you can try to adjust that, or next time, flush it and just kind of lift it a little bit and see if we can get that moving. It's, and the ultimate way of correcting is replace that valve would be my guess.
1: Okay.
0: So yeah, something.
1: One other question. Yeah,
0: sure.
1: Not toilet related.
0: Sure.
1: Does it benefit me to run the dehumidifier while I'm running my air conditioning?
0: It does if the air conditioning isn't taking enough moisture out of your house. So the question I have is, the issue in a particular room, or is it the basement, or where do you feel like it's pretty humid?
1: Probably upstairs on the second floor.
0: Okay. Usually your humidity levels start in the basement, and it's a stack effect, okay? So it's worse in the basement, and the further up in the house, eventually it'll all be the same, but at the beginning of this humidity issue, it works its way up the top of the house. Here's what you're going to need to do. The best dehumidifier in the house is the air conditioner, but sometimes maybe it's not sized right, or we still have high humidity in the house. It needs a little help. Usually that help that is required is usually in the basement. So the only way you're really going to know is what I would do is you can get yourself a little humidity gauge, and I would put it in the basement and leave it there for 24 hours and see what the humidity is in the basement. If it's 60%...
1: My dehumidifier actually has one built into it.
0: Yeah, okay. Do you know what kind of humidity
1: you're... It's 63%.
0: Okay, so that's high. And that's with the humidity dehumidifier running?
1: I don't think it's running right now. I don't think I have it set to run right now.
0: Well, it's not hateful. If it was 70, I'd be really concerned, or I'd be concerned. But in the summertime, if you can keep it between 50 and 60%, that's ideal. Once you get over that, you probably need to run that dehumidifier a little bit. So it may need a little help, but when I was talking about getting a humidity gauge, what I would do is I'd put one in the basement, see where it is for 24 hours, put it on the first floor the next day, see where it's running there, and kind of keep an idea where they're at. If the basement then is your number one issue, and it probably is, and 63 is not hateful, if you have vents down there and a cold air return, make sure they're open, unimpeded. And if you start getting around, you know, upper 60s, 70%, then you're going to need that help with that dehumidifier. Now, okay. I got one more question for you. On your thermostat for your air conditioner, do you have the fan on auto or on?
1: I have it on auto.
0: You have it on auto. Okay, good. That's where it should be.
1: I remember you talking about that.
0: Okay, good. And 63 is, you know, like, it's not that bad. It's not an emergency level. So to answer your question, you can run the dehumidifier when the air conditioner is running, but your air conditioner is your best dehumidifier, but sometimes it needs a little help. So
1: I was just wondering if it would help.
0: Yeah, it'll help. It is, again, if you're running with the air conditioner, you're running 55%, you have your humidity gauge down there, and it's running 55%, and then the humidistat, which is like a thermostat, only it's measuring humidity on the dehumidifier, and you got it set at 40, it'll take some more out for sure.
1: Okay. Yeah, my second floor it does not get cool much at all.
0: Mm-hmm. So well, that's why I say get one of those little gauges. I mean, they're like $15. Put it on the coffee table. Let's see where it is on the first floor. We might surprise ourselves. I'm sorry?
1: What is that called?
0: It's a humidity gauge. So, you know, you got thermometers for houses, and then the humidity gauges are just, you know, they make them different shapes and sizes, rectangles and circles, and freestanding or on the wall. And just get one in that house and let's see where they're running. You can play with it. You might have to play with it a little bit. And then just see, you know, if you're not cooling that, if the humidity's high on that first floor, as long as it's cooling fine, but the humidity's high, you might want to run that humidifier. And let's get it down a little lower in the basement because it is a stack effect. Moist air that's heavy goes to the lower floor. So if you're running 65% in the basement and it's been doing that for a while and it's 65% on the first floor, you probably need to run it in the basement.
1: Okay.
0: All right.
1: Give the air conditioner a little help.
0: Yep.
1: Thanks, Gary.
0: All right. You're quite welcome. Thank you. Take care. All right, let's take a break, and we will have Diane and Mike and Tony, if you'd like to join us, do so. Having a good time this weekend. Lots of air conditioning. We didn't have a bad week this week. It wasn't exactly cool, but it wasn't hateful. Coming up this week where I'm at, it's going to be a little warm. We'll continue with your calls. You're at home with Gary Sullivan.
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0: Well, I guess what we're doing today is trying to stay cool. We're talking a lot about heat and a lot about managing our home's temperatures and humidities. But other projects you might be thinking about or working on, we can chat with that about that also. It's 800-823-8255. Let's go to Diane. Diane, welcome.
1: Good morning.
0: Morning.
1: Well, I have a question of air conditioning. I have two window units. One's like 18,000, another one's 8,000. And years ago when they were put in, evidently the tilt wasn't enough, I guess, for the drainage, which I didn't know at the time because the water was coming out. And then the siding little place that was on the windowsill on the outside fell off, and I'm thinking, and the wood's rotted, actually. So I'm in a dilemma. Can they fix both of those windowsills on the outside without taking the air conditioning out?
0: I don't know. Can they get to it?
1: Well, yeah, they're on. It's on the first. Yeah, they can stand up and look at the wind, air conditioner, and everything else. Yeah, you don't need a ladder or anything like that, but I just didn't know. I've seen when it feels like for sale at Amazon.
0: Yeah, it really, you know, without me seeing it, I can't answer that. But it really depends. And it's not that difficult, really, to take out that air conditioning unit if you have to. It's really going to be a matter of how much it's rotted, where it's rotted, how accessible it is, or does the whole windowsill need to be replaced? I mean, and those answers we don't have yet. So, you know, they may be able to.
1: Replaced.
0: Well, if they're going to replace it, they're probably going to take it out, sure. If they're not, they may have to take it out anyway because there are different wood rot repair kits that are pretty good. There's one called Woody Pox, which is an epoxy wood filler. It's very good. And, you know, you can scrape away a lot of rotted wood, and the wood epox can make a big patch. Unlike some of the other ones. So I don't know. They're probably going to take it out, but I don't know until you see how accessible it is and how far that rod is and whether the whole sill needs to be removed or not. But, I'm going to guess they're going to probably take it out.
1: Well, I was hoping not to hear that because, you know, getting somebody to come in and, you know, load the air conditioner out and fix it and the windows are open and, you know.
0: Well, why don't you get somebody out there to take a look at it and get their opinion and see if they, you know, taking those window air conditioners out, I know it's a decent size one, but if you get two people on a job, it's not going to be that big of a job.
1: Yeah. So what would I look up? Well, first of all, you said the Woody Pox. I could look that up and see what that's about. And then are there any companies that do that? What do I need to look? Google it or something?
0: Well, I would say you want to get somebody. You know, there's a lot of very talented handyman services out there. You can you could stop at a hardware store or a lumber yard and see if they work with any, you know, handyman people that frequent that particular business, or ask around your neighborhood. And, you know, there's going to require somebody with some carpentry skills, and because they may have to replace it. And that's what you'd be looking for, you know. So you can go to Angie's List. You know, Angie has, you know, different things where they're rated. That's a way to find them, too.
1: Okay. And one other question. How, you know, to get that tilt, I noticed, you know, they looked like they had a slight one in water. It was just put in the window and that was it, you know, in the back.
0: Well, there should be a tilt about 2 to 5 inches so the water will flow. And, you know, there's usually something there that spins the water, the condensation, to keep the coils cool and things like that, and evaporation. Then there's a little drain hole at the back of that, and that may be plugged too. So, you know, cleaning that out is a possibility that needs to be done too. So, again, a handyman that's going to work with carpentry skills on replacing or patching that windowsill is going to be able to take care of that air conditioner, I'm sure. It's just a matter of getting it cleaned out and tilted properly.
1: Yeah. All righty. Well, thanks a lot.
0: All right. You're welcome. Take care. And let's go to Mike. Mike, welcome.
2: Good morning, Gary. Thanks for taking the call.
0: Thank you.
2: Some questions, bonus from previous caller. Cabinet doors, they're not shutting all the time. We have these Blum brackets. It feels like I just changed these out 4 or 5 years ago, and they stay open about an inch. And then the other topic was doors and hinges and squeaky hinges. I hit them with WD-40. There's something else out there.
0: Oh, yeah.
2: And then lastly, the air conditioner. You had fan air conditioning should be on auto, I think you said.
0: Auto. It should be on when it's running, not on all the time.
2: Okay. All right. And then the winter, it's opposite. You want winter.
0: That is correct. In the wintertime, you can run it. You can do either one. It's not going to hurt a thing.
2: Okay.
0: The main reason on the, you heard the air conditioning fella that I had on who was very good. I should have had him do the show today. And he was talking about the coils, being wet and taking that moisture out. That fan's on, I read an article not long ago. It was talking about rehydrating your house. And if it's on and those coils are soaking wet and the fan never shuts off and doesn't allow some drying. Now, there's some folks in air conditioning, quite honestly, they go like, it doesn't matter either way. I personally have had experience where it mattered in my house. So that's why I promote just running that fan on auto in the summertime. It instantly solved a humidity issue in my house.
2: Gotcha. All right. And then these cabinet doors in the kitchen.
0: So let's do the regular doors. Do the doors in the house, do they close automatically? Do they stay open? Do they stay closed? Or what are we trying to do there?
2: You talking about the kitchen cabinet doors or the main doors?
0: No, I'm talking about the regular doors, bedroom doors, or wherever you're having some issues there.
2: Yeah, we just, no, they don't generally swing open or close. They just stay open.
0: Okay.
2: And when you close them, they just, a couple of them are squeaking like crazy. I'm just wondering, is there something more than just hitting them with WD-40?
0: Sure. That WD-40 is a very, very, very refined oil. So you could use like the Blaster multi-purpose oil or the Blaster silicone, which is going to last even longer. I just did one on a lock that goes to our screen porch. It was crazy. It just wouldn't close all the well, even though we were lifting the handle and moving this, that I took one little squirt of it and it was problem solved. When it's hot, it's difficult. A lot of that lubrication, depending on the type of lubrication, dries out pretty quickly. As far as the cabinet doors, the one thing I would do is, again, make sure all the screws are tight. That's very important. Also, you might even have to build out the hinge a little bit. And if we need further information on that, we'll have to chat on the other side of the hour. We'll continue with your calls. You're at home with Gary Sullivan.

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7: The war of words. I'm Paul Stevens, Fox News. President Trump answers to threats coming from Iran that he be killed.
8: President Trump takes to Truth Social to threaten Iran after there were open calls for his death at the funeral of Supreme Leader Ayatollah Ali Khamenei. Trump writing, 1,000 missiles are locked and loaded and aimed at the Islamic Republic of Iran, with thousands of more to immediately follow should the Iranian government act on its threat. During the Khamenei funeral, mourners held posters or banners calling for Trump's killing, along with Israeli Prime Minister Benjamin Netanyahu. Gary Baumgarten, Fox News.
7: Rounds of heavy rain triggering flash flood threats across the heartland and the south. All this coming after Missouri declared a state of emergency Friday as severe flooding swamped parts of that state. Fox meteorologist Adam Klotz.
9: What a scary situation across Missouri. They saw in some of those communities on the high end as much as a foot of rain for Thursday. Thursday really into Friday when all that was coming down. We're still tracking a risk of some flooding as we move through the weekend. Now that's shifted a little farther off towards the east. This morning we're seeing at least some flooding, flood alerts, flood warnings there across portions of southern Illinois, getting into Kentucky. So really along the Ohio River Valley, those are the areas where that rain is going to continue to come down. We've got a frontal boundary that's just kind of dripped across that region. A whole lot of humidity there, and these storms are just one after another after another. When you start to see these storms train, that is when these rainfall totals can start to get really high.
7: Meantime, the National Weather Service continuing to warn of heavy rain and possible flash flooding across Mississippi, Tennessee, and the Ohio Valleys all the way through the weekend. Chaos during today's running of the bulls in Pamplona, Spain. One runner gored in the face, several others knocked down in big pileups. Deaths are rare. The last one, 2009, though gorings and broken bones are common. America's listening to Fox News.

0: of service, and we can never adequately pay you back for your loss and for your sacrifice.
1: Immediately following the service, Sergeant Reese's remains were taken to Rittman Cemetery for burial. A former Lorain County inmate who suffered a serious injury at the hands of a corrections officer in 2023 is taking a settlement offer in the amount of $6.35 million. Jeffrey Fry reportedly suffered a permanent spinal cord injury as well as injuries to his head and neck when he was slammed headfirst into a wall and concrete floor while he was handcuffed behind his back. A Columbiana County man who authorities say worked as a chaplain is headed to prison after pleading guilty to 55 counts of pandering obscenity involving a minor. Joseph Sabella of Beloit was sentenced Friday to serve 25 to 27 years behind bars for possessing and distributing material depicting child sex abuse. A vulnerable bird species is getting a boost in Northeast Ohio this weekend.
2: The Akron Zoo has welcomed two new snowy owl chicks this summer. The owlets hatched as part of a national breeding program designed to protect the species from extinction. Zoo staff say the birds are doing well. They're resting in a private nursery for now. I'm Travis Laird.
1: The FAA is approving a $3.2 million grant for Akron-Fulton International Airport. The funds will be used to help rehabilitate aging taxiways, ensuring the airport remains safe, reliable, and ready to serve pilots, passengers, and businesses for years to come. I'm Andy Betts.
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Well, the weekend is here, and that means a little work around the home. Thanks for joining me. You are at home with Gary Sullivan. 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The phone number is 800-823-8255. 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

0: app, just our home flagship station where we broadcast from is 55 KRC. So if you're out traveling, you can take me with you. If you miss it or you don't want to listen to me today, maybe a better mood or something, I don't know, pick up the podcast. Danny's got them labeled, the date.
1: You know, there's a joke in here somewhere, but I'm not going to say it.
0: Yeah, somewhere. We lost it. I mean, I get it.
1: I think I lost it, though.
0: I lost it, too. But anyway, the iHeart op will connect us, is I guess basically what I'm trying to say. Not very well, but I'm trying to say it. All right, let's get back to the phone calls. Again, if you'd like to join us, do so. Tony, welcome.
2: Hey, Gary, how are you today?
0: Doing fine, thanks.
2: Hey, so I just want to give you some feedback. Several months ago, you talked about wet and forget for windows and screens.
0: Yes, sir.
2: And I went ahead and bought it and put it on the shelf and completely forgot about it. Had it there for almost 2 months. And so a couple of weeks ago, I said, you know something, I better try that and see if Gary is not all wet behind the ears. But anyways, I used it, and it was unbelievable.
0: Super.
2: I had professional people do work before. I just didn't want to spend the money, and I thought I'd put a little bit of my own time into it. Mm-hmm. The only thing I did differently, they have a dual nozzle, one to put the solution on and one to clean the window off. Mm-hmm. But it has a little bit of a foam to it, and so I kind of switched off the end of my hose and used a regular spray head to wash it off. But, boy, I'll tell you what, Gary. Once it dried, the sills were clean, the screens were clean. I didn't have to remove anything. I was very surprised. So I just want to say thanks because it was unbelievable.
0: Just excellent. You know, that's that. I've used it also. I used it on the back of the house probably in May in trying it out. They had sent me a bottle or two. And I had tried something else, I'm going to say, probably about 6 years ago. It didn't do screens, but it did glass, and you know, it left streaks, water streaks, and stuff like that. And it was okay, but it didn't really work. It wasn't as clean as if somebody cleaned it. I had the same experience you had. I really did. I was I left all the screens in place, and it puts a lot of foam and stuff up there. But I'll be honest. If I had to complain, and we all love to complain, I would say what you did with a hose and a sprayer to pre-wet, I think that's a good idea. I don't mind the switching the valve, but what happens, I think, is if you're going to pre-wet and clean the windows, you should pre-wet all of them at the same time and then come back and use the cleaner. Because some of it stays in the line. So I hear what you're saying, but it does. I mean, I didn't have any streaks, and it did a marvelous job, too.
2: No, in fact, there was an area on the back of the house where a bird had come by at just the right angle, and I thought, I'm going to, and you know something? It took it off, too. I was very surprised, so.
0: We're on the same page because that was my motivation also. We had a couple flying friends that took care of the upper windows. And I was a little skeptical whether that was going to take it off, but same effect. I had to spend a little more time on the one window, but it did a great job. Glad it was successful for you. Thank you.
2: Well, you know, the thing that amazes me anymore, the companies come up with these products and you say, how can you do that? Or how did you figure that out? And it's just amazing.
0: It is.
2: What they come up with.
0: Yeah. No,
2: Gary,
0: I agree.
2: Thanks for your time.
0: You bet. Thank you much for the call. I appreciate it. I've had, I've had the opportunity, I should say, to experience a lot of products that people will come to me about. And I'll be honest with you, there's some I just kind of shake my head and it's like, there's no way anything's that easy. You know, the old, if it's too good to be true, it's probably not true type thing. But, I've had companies with a product, you know, not harass me, but stay in touch with me for a couple of years and finally go like, Well, just try it. You know, we'll send you out a bottle and just try it and see what you think. And okay, yeah, that's nothing go wrong there. And boy, you know, if it works, I mean, the purpose of the show is to help you with projects and find an affordable, easy way to do it. Some things aren't affordable, some things aren't easy, but, you know, some of these products are amazing. As he said, they're just amazing. I'll shake my head and think there's no way it can be that good, but there's a lot of great products out there, and I'm always happy to talk about them and introduce you to them. And, you know, if they don't work, and I talk about products all the time because people want to know what to use. Sponsors or no sponsors. Deich Coatings, I used it long before Peter Deich was a sponsor, and I love that stuff. So, anyway, yeah, that's the window and screen cleaner by Wet and Forget. 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Tom, welcome.
3: Morning, Gary. Thanks for taking my call.
0: You're quite welcome.
3: So, real quick about the Wet and Forget, I've used other products, but not the window, but that's certainly going to be on my list now.
0: Yeah, it's a good one.
3: And the Jaws glass cleaner is also excellent. I use it on a regular basis.
0: Yep.
3: The reason for my call, I have a house that faces east, so I get a lot of direct sun in the morning, early afternoon, and I have a full glass storm door, and the space between that storm door and the main door is just a hot box. I've registered, I put an oven thermometer, and it gets up to like 150 degrees in that space.
0: No doubt.
3: And that handle is so hot you can't touch it. So I'm thinking about putting a film on that storm door. Mm-hmm. I don't want to do privacy. I want to keep it relatively light. I've got a dog that likes to look out, but I really want to try to block that heat.
0: Okay.
3: What would you recommend? What should I look for?
0: Well, you want a low E film, which stops whole solar heat gain. That's basically what you're looking for. And it comes in different shades. And I wonder if, I don't know what it looked like, you know, if you had a mirror where the dog can still look out, but it kind of is privacy. And it has they actually have them rated by an NFRC rating. You're going to have to do a little studying on the films. But what you want is a low-E film to reduce solar heat gain. Because, man, you're right. It's like a giant solar panel.
3: Yep, absolutely. I've done some looking online, and I've seen ceramic films. Do you know much about those?
0: Along the same line, anything you can do to diminish the solar heat gain, that's what the whole game plan is. I mean, I can't say that I've done a study on which one has the best process of, you know, reducing that heat gain. But ceramic does have the ability. There's even ceramic coatings for houses with paint to bounce back that heat, minimize the solar heat gain on darker colors. So it would be along the same lines to really reduce the heat that's getting trapped in there, for sure.
3: Got it. Okay, so low-E in someone's going to block that solar.
0: Yeah, and if you look up, you know, and I'm not so sure how this goes into films, but like on windows, replacement windows and glass, the National Fenestration Rating Council has what they call an NFRC rating. And it has parameters of what this solar heat gain is. And I think a really good window right now is, I think, like 0.028 or 0.28, I think it is. And I don't know if they rate films like that or not, but you might want to just keep an eye out and see. Maybe go to that NFRC website and see if they have a rating for films.
3: Okay, I'll do that. I appreciate the information.
0: All right, you're welcome. Thank you. 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
0: All right, back at it we go. 22 minutes after the top of the hour, talking a little home improvement. And Gary, I'm glad you called back. Thank you very much. We kind of ran out of time last time.
8: Yeah, no, I'm calling about the guy with the Bloom hinges. Yeah,
0: oh, okay.
8: So, yeah, you know, he mentioned the word Bloom, and I had a terrible time with this on our kitchen cabinets. You know, they make a 20 years ago, they were making a hinge that was very popular for, you know, flush-mounted cabinets, like a soft-close type of hinge.
0: Right.
8: And, you know, hinges are no longer just two pieces of flat metal with a pin. that goes through the middle. You know, that's just too simple. And they make so many different kinds of, way too many.
0: And they can adjust to everything else, right?
8: Oh, everything, yeah. Well, Bloom was making these hinges, and they've got a piece of plastic in them that fails.
0: Okay.
8: And when those hinges break, the hinge doesn't do its job. It won't close the cabinet, or it won't door it, or it won't keep it open, you know. And my problem is I was going to National Builders Hardware, which is a national source, to try and find these replacements. And Bloom doesn't make that particular model anymore because it failed so much, and they don't make a direct replacement for it. So, which, you know, means that you're going to have to do a lot of work to replace a hinge to get one that will, you'll have to drill new holes and do all this stuff. I was able to find 20 of them at a local hardware store here in Portland, just a little hardware store that they buy like the last of old stock.
0: Oh.
8: And they had them, and boy, I bought every one they had.
0: You're the guy, huh?
8: Yeah, I'm the guy that bought them, you know, so.
0: So is that that centerpiece that's actually on the door itself? Is that the center piston, if you will?
8: Yeah, breaks? I think so. There's a little, it's about the only piece of plastic on the whole thing.
0: Yeah, I think it's that center.
8: And it breaks.
0: Yeah,
8: it's in the center. Yeah. Right.
0: Okay.
8: So I suspect that's what's wrong, whether or not he'll be able to get the replacement hinges, I don't know, but
0: well,
8: I have five or six that are doing the same thing.
0: Yeah, and this was his second go round, so he had replaced the hinges, not the parts, but he replaced the hinges. And you know, I know there's adjustments. There's a center adjustment, and then there's a rear adjustment, and the rear adjustment's the one you would make if it doesn't close, you know, all the way, like a quarter inch to a half inch. And I don't know about the one that broke, so I appreciate your input on that. But
8: I know I had a terrible time with it, so
0: okay, well, so keep looking's the tip, huh?
8: Yeah.
0: Good luck.
8: Yeah,
0: Gary's got them all.
8: All right, Gary.
0: All right, thanks.
8: All right,
0: appreciate
8: Bye.
0: It. Take care. Bye-bye. Good input on that. I appreciate that. And you know, one of the things that is there's a lot of truth in that. In fact, I was thinking when he was talking, you know, exactly what would you do? And I would check in, you know, people that do, there are hardware stores that are known for just about, you know, having everything. And apparently this one in Portland was that type of store. Another option for you may not be the cheapest, but it might be an option for you. The Habitat for Humanity Restores have, you know, cabinets that get taken out of houses and different things that they sell. And maybe even going to some of the restores, taking a look. And they're, obviously, they're sold very inexpensively. And looking to see if they happen to have those hinges on the cabinets. And buying a cabinet that's been donated, and the proceeds go to Habitat for Humanity, buying that for the hinges may not be a bad idea, or at least another outlet to find a hinge. And so I wanted to throw that out there. All right, let me give you the phone number, and it's 800-823-8255. Mike, you'll be up first. We got Jeff, Marjorie, Dave. Sit tight. We'll continue. You're at home with Gary Sullivan.

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0: The thing about this show is our projects changed. Today was air conditioners, and I'm no major expert at all on air conditioners. I got the working knowledge on how they work and what can go wrong and different things like that. But we have people that step in and fill the void, if you will. I certainly appreciate that. But certainly decks and concrete and painting, those are always big topics, and we're in that season also. All right, let's get back to the phones. If you want to grab a line, do so. Mike, welcome.
19: Hey, Gary, how you doing?
0: Doing fine, thank you.
19: I've got a garage door or a garage floor problem. I've got a two-car garage, and it's got a seam going down the center for the two pieces of concrete. And I thought the one side of the garage was sinking, but what I've figured out is the one side is raising. So it's creating like a, I got about an inch gap that between those two pieces of concrete. And on the actual corner of the garage, there's a crack, and it's actually raising the where the garage door is, because the molding there is going up. So it's something is pushing it up.
0: You have a big tree near that or anything?
19: What's that?
0: Have a large tree near the corner of the house or anything?
19: Well, there's some trees around the around the garage. Probably the nearest one is maybe 15 feet away.
0: Yeah.
19: The area behind my garage is kind of a, it's got a lot of trees back there, but they're all about 10 or 15 feet away.
0: Okay. So is this a freestanding garage?
19: Yes.
0: Okay.
19: Freestanding two-car garage.
0: Okay. Sometimes I visualize something that I have. I don't have a freestanding, and I'm going like, So, okay, so let me repicture this, if you will. It's a freestanding, and is it the garage door on the right on that corner? Tell me again, so is the floor just coming up, or the actual garage lifting, or?
19: Yeah, the floor... Okay. The garage floor has a crack.
0: Okay.
19: In the corner of it.
0: Okay.
19: And it's raised up, and the reason why I noticed it is the actual molding where the garage door closes is buckling, so it's actually raising up.
0: Huh.
19: Yeah. That's what I thought.
0: Yeah. You know, if it's sinking, that's one thing. I got a quick solution. I don't have a quick solution if it's raising up. You're right. Something is pushing it up, you know, and
19: yeah.
0: I've got sidewalks around my house and in our neighborhood even where, you know, I take my morning walk and, you know, there's a couple big ash trees between the house and the street, and those roots lift up the sidewalks. In areas,
19: yeah.
0: And you know, they come and tear them out, chop off the root or something and repair it. So I visualize something like that. I can't really think of anything else that would be pushing that up.
19: Yeah, that's what I kind of thought. It was one of the tree roots. But there's, like I said, there's a couple there's trees around the garage, but they're all about maybe, you know, 10 feet away from the garage itself.
0: Yeah.
19: Not knowing which one it was or even where to go at that point. You know?
0: Or for that matter, even if there's one there, I don't know what else it would be.
19: I mean,
0: we could start with probes to find if we hit a root and maybe even getting, you know, an arborist in there to see what kind of trees. And the reason I say that is I also have a big locust tree and it's probably 30 years old. And I've got some locust roots that are surface roots that go probably 15 or 20 feet away from that tree. And so that would certainly could be a cause. And
19: so we could, yeah. So it couldn't put it past maybe being a root going from one of those trees.
0: Yeah, and the only reason I'm focusing on that is I don't know what else it would be. To be honest with you,
19: that was my thought too. But I thought I'd give you a call because it's something that's been bugging me for a while. And like I said, you know, if it was sinking, like I thought it was, no problem. I got some ideas on that.
0: But
19: I noticed the molding going up. I was like, well, this thing is raising up.
0: Yeah. And there's different things, of course, around structures. You know, there's maybe, you know, footer drains and cables and wires. I mean, you want to be careful, but I wonder if you couldn't, since it's freestanding, if we couldn't probe the area to find out, you know, if there is a root there.
19: So probe the area, what do you mean by that?
0: Well, I'm talking about doing something very basic. I mean, if it's doing that floor, it can't be more than 2 inches below the surface, right?
19: Yeah.
0: So, you know, if we took a steel rod smaller than rebar and just start, you know, putting that down 3 or 4 inches and see if we're hitting anything.
19: Yeah, I gotcha.
0: And then we've got something to go on. And then it's really a matter of, you know, making sure we're not going to hit any utilities or anything. You can get those, you know, spray painted on where the water line is, where the electric line is. You know, I mean, we just don't want to go willy nilly at this thing. But once we have that all lined up, you know, we could maybe dig down and actually cut that root. And that's where kind of an arborist would come in if you wanted to make sure. As a friend of mine used to say, a tree wouldn't grow a root if it didn't need it. But some trees are not as needy as others. Like some of them maybe could lose maybe a third of their roots, and some of them really can't lose any, you know, without suffering.
19: Now, there was some trees over, looking at the garage, it was on the left-hand side of the garage that I had cut down.
0: Well,
19: that were a little bit closer.
0: Yeah.
19: So,
0: and that could be it too. I mean, I had not a monstrous tree, but in the back, I had a beautiful Japanese maple that was 25 years old and I lost. And I noticed the other day coming out of that landscaping, there is a root. I don't know if it's grown, but it's above the ground and it's from that maple tree. So, there's a lot of things we talk about in this show, and I like to always qualify myself and say, I'm no arborist. And that might be, you know, once we determine that it is a root, I might bring in an arborist just to get some opinions, too.
19: Okay.
0: All right.
19: I was kind of thinking the same thing, that it was a root, but I just wanted another opinion.
0: Yeah, I can't think of anything else it will be, and we keep listening. You never know who calls in. Maybe an arborist will call in. All right, thank you much. Appreciate it, and appreciate your call. Our phone number is 800-823-8255. We still got a good hour and so to go, so don't be bashful. You can grab a line. And Danny Boy will take your call, and we'll chat about those home projects. Seems like it's always about wood, isn't it? Rotted wood, painted wood, roots, the whole works. All right, we'll continue. You're at home with Gary Sullivan.
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0: All right, back at it we go, at home with Gary Sullivan, and let's go to Gerald here. He's got another take on the garage. I'd like to hear it. Gerald, welcome.
9: Yeah, Gary, it sounds to me like his foundation's sinking, not the slabs going up, because you should have, he didn't say where he's from, but I assume it's a cold weather area.
0: I think he's from your area.
9: Quarters and everything should. Huh?
0: I think he's from your area.
9: I'm in Louisville.
0: Yep, I think that's where he's from.
9: Even here, his footer, the bottom of his footer should be down 2 foot below grade.
0: Right.
9: In Louisville area. Mm-hmm. Further north you go, the deeper. I think New York's like four foot. Mm-hmm. But so a route to go down and up, it sounds to me like his foundation is sinking. And his slab is from floating side. It's just staying there on top of the, it's not moving.
0: Mm-hmm.
9: It's holding rigid. If they're still in there or whatever, it's going to stay up. But his foundation could be going down. And, I mean, he can check level on his some on his corners and stuff to see if anything's moving.
1: Yeah,
9: but
1: I mean,
9: with a footer and everything underneath there, I don't know how anything would grow up underneath there.
10: Possibility.
9: You know what I'm saying?
10: Yeah, I mean, it's a possibility. I mean, yeah,
9: if it was a little bit of a fall-away lot, his slab would be elevated, you know, like they put in a block wall or a foundation wall, is what I used to do, is put in foundation walls and then have a cutout for the door so the slab could have been, the top of the slab could be, I don't know, 3, 4, 8 inches higher than the outside dirt. And then it's still got to be down 2 foot to the bottom of the foundation, or don't have to be, like I say, it might not be. And it might just be settling in that side.
10: Now, help me with this. Sometimes when I'm talking to him and I go back and replay it in my head, I think, I think he said something about the floor in that corner was cracking.
9: Well, it probably would.
10: Okay. But yeah, that's why I brought it up.
9: If they had steel in it or even just wire, like in most garages, wire, it would still stay rigid. It'd probably crack, but it would stay rigid enough where it's not going to fall.
10: Right.
9: Fall with the foundation. The foundation might be going down, and the slab is staying. Eventually, it would. You know what I mean? Because if the foundation goes down, that means the rock, the steel rock that the slab's sitting on is going to go down. So eventually, this slab will break down.
10: Right.
9: But for a long time, it would probably stay erect, you know.
10: Now, what did he say about the, it wasn't the rail, it was when the garage door comes down, I guess the post.
9: I don't know if he's talking about his rail for his garage door, you know, the rail that the door slides on.
10: Right. The garage rail.
9: I don't know if he's talking about that, if it crushed at the bottom. And see, and that's attached to the building. So if the building's going down, that would be going down. But you think his door wouldn't work.
10: Right. So that's where I was. I was, when we first started talking about it, I'm trying to analyze some of the options. And I'm thinking, if that whole foundation is sliding, how's that door still operating? Because,
9: he never said nothing about if the door works correctly.
10: Well, that's true. He didn't. I didn't ask that question either. Because, if you get a house that's happening.
9: You would think if the slab raised up and it moved his railing, it would push the railing up.
10: Right.
9: And the door would be bound, as far as.
10: It wouldn't close.
9: It wouldn't
10: all
9: be
10: the way.
9: Straight no more.
10: Yeah, right. Exactly.
9: It wouldn't be, I don't know, when they put them in, they level them up. I know that.
10: Right.
9: But you would think something screwed up right there.
10: Right. So really,
9: maybe his door makes a lot more noise now than he used to, and it hasn't got to that point yet. He didn't say how much higher it was.
10: Right.
9: He just said he seen it was high. I just don't see how an indoor slab can raise.
10: Yeah, let's just put this on the list, okay? He's got a couple things to check. And, maybe he ought to call somebody, really.
9: He can check the foundation with a level at his corner and see if it's plumb, because it should be plumb.
10: Yeah.
9: On the inside, on his framing, if he wants to.
10: Right.
9: If it's out of plumb, that means that corner's going down, but the slab's staying the same.
10: Yeah.
9: If it's floating slab, which most of them are, they pour the foundation walls, which a lot of times are 16-inch walls. We poured them as high as, for a freestanding garage, if the ground's a little bit out of level, you might pour a 4-foot wall in the back and a 2-foot wall in the front, but your slab in the back is 2 foot off the ground and it's 1 foot off the ground up front, And most of the time, they stop the pour at the door and then they pour out from the door next time, so that wouldn't affect the outside concrete. It's cold joint. Mm-hmm. Very seldom do they pour the garage slab and the threshold. Sometimes they pour the out on the in the middle of the door,
10: right?
9: But then they pour the threshold with the driveway,
10: right? Exactly.
9: If it was sinking, that would be staying the same also. because it's tied in with the slab outside. Yeah. If he's got a slab, he might have rock up to the.
10: Well, checking the level and even the sound, you might even be able to test too if there's a hollowness to that.
9: Yeah, he take a basketball and bounce it.
10: Yeah.
9: Bounce it on the side that he don't think stinking and bounce it on this side and see if it gives a.
10: Yeah. Thud or a hollow sound. You know. Exactly.
9: Yeah.
10: All right.
9: So he can bounce a basketball or something like that and just see if it happens.
10: Sure. Hey, appreciate that, Gerald. You had me thinking. And I appreciate that. So we'll put that on the checklist too. All right. Let's go to Jeff. Jeff, welcome.
11: How you doing, Gary?
10: I'm doing fine. We probably won't get through the whole question, but let's get started.
11: Yes, real quick. It's an old home in Middletown, built in 1908. It's okay. Got the old box gutters.
10: Oh, yeah.
11: Well, they're kind of holding water here and there.
10: Right.
11: And I thought about roof tar, but roof tar doesn't dry all the way. I was trying to find something that I could feather and help it get to the downspout.
10: Yeah, so those box gutters, you know, they get a little complicated. And if it's holding water, there is a product that does dry. It'll stay soft. But it'll dry. It's a polymer. It's made by Geocell, Geocell, I believe. And Geocell, it is a liquid.
11: Okay.
10: It's a liquid polymer. It can be brushed or it can be troweled. And for a box gutter, cleaning them, and then maybe even with a mineral spirits, clean them real good, and then coming back with a brush. And do multiple coats, that would probably be the easiest way.
11: Mm-hmm. Where do you get it?
10: You can get it online. I've seen it at Home Depot. I'd also try some, like an Ace or Do It Best independent hardware store. It's kind of a specialty product, but it's out there, and it's clear.
11: Geo.
10: It's easy to use.
11: Geo Seal. Okay. Good deal. All right. Thank you very much, Gary.
10: Thank you.
11: Have a good day.
10: You do the same.
11: Bye-bye.
10: Bye-bye. All right. A whirlwind it is. We got plenty of time to take your calls. And Marjorie and Daryl, Linda, Mike, and I promise I won't leave you hanging, but we're going to have to get to the other side of the hour before we take your call. And if you'd like to join us, we've, like I said, got another hour to go. So dial us up. Danny will take your calls, and we'll get you in line. And, we'll get some of these issues discussed and hopefully give you a solid answer. Sometimes there aren't quite solid answers yet, but we'll get you on the right path. Fair enough. All right, we'll continue. You're at home with Gary Sullivan.

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10: The threats continue. I'm Paul Stevens, Fox News. President Trump threatening a massive military response if Iran acts on calls to assassinate him. In a Truth Social post, Mr. Trump saying 1,000 U.S. missiles are, quote, locked and loaded, unquote, with thousands more ready to follow. That warning coming after mourners at Iran's supreme leader's funeral call for Mr. Trump's death. Meantime, Washington is demanding Tehran publicly guarantee safe passage through the Strait of Hormuz as talks continue aimed at reviving a fractured ceasefire. Rounds of heavy rain triggering flash flood threats across the heartland and the south. This coming after Missouri declared a state of emergency Friday. Severe flooding swamping parts of the state.
11: What a scary situation across Missouri. They saw in some of those communities on the high end as much as a foot of rain for Thursday. Thursday really into Friday when all that was coming down. We're still tracking a risk of some flooding as we move through the weekend. Now that's shifted a little farther off towards the east. This morning, we're seeing at least some flooding, flood alerts, flood warnings there across portions of southern Illinois, getting into Kentucky. So really along the Ohio River Valley, those are the areas where that rain is going to continue to come down. We've got a frontal boundary that's just kind of draped across that region, a whole lot of humidity there, and these storms are just one after another after another. When you start to see these storms train, that is when these rainfall totals can start to get really high.
10: Fox meteorologist Adam Klotz, the National Weather Service, continuing to warn of heavy rain and possible flash flooding across the Mississippi, Tennessee, and Ohio valleys all throughout the weekend. At least 15 Indian tourists are dead. This after a sightseeing boat capsized near Vietnam's popular resort island of Phu Quoc. Authorities say the vessel overturned just a few hundred yards from shore while returning to a nearby, or rather from, we should say, a nearby island excursion. 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
0: Hi, Dad, this is Aaron.
1: You couldn't call into it remotely. 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
2: You know, America's produced like lots and lots of stuff. Just piles of stuff. The fact of the matter is all day long, every day, there are warehouses full of stuff getting just pushed off a cliff. All day, every day.
1: That's Ian Nagoski, who runs the Canary Records label.
2: A friend of mine said that what he loves is being the guy standing at the edge of the cliff, waving his arms, going, wait, no, let me look at those first before you throw them away. I think there might be some good stuff in there. I think there might be some stories. I don't think we should throw all those away yet.
1: We have a season, 10 episodes of stories from that realm, of things that were just barely saved, and in some cases, not saved at all. A bizarre tale of two infamous New Yorkers.
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Broadcasting live from Denver, Colorado. Hey, it's Sabika with Michael Brown. Glad to have you joining the program today. You know, we got rules of engagement. 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Just use the keyword Mike or Michael. And then go follow me on social media platforms, whether it's X, Facebook, Instagram. They're all generally at Michael D. Brown. If you just, on any of those platforms, you look for at Michael D. Brown, you'll find it. Now, let's talk about my Substack, heckofajob.com. If you've not subscribed yet, I want you to go do it. And I want to talk about it today because on Thursday, I published a story. The title is How Prices Actually Work. Why your gas, your lumber, your coffee all answer to a world that you've never seen. Let me just tell you the first paragraph. Every so often, a story comes along that's built entirely on a misunderstanding, and the misunderstanding is so widely shared that the story just sails along unchallenged. Gas prices are one of those stories. This story comes back every time crude oil drops and the pump doesn't drop as fast. Somebody, somewhere, must be ripping us off. It is an emotionally satisfying story. It is almost entirely wrong. Not wrong as a matter of opinion, wrong as a matter of how pricing the machinery actually works. And I note that even Trump got in on the game this last week, and it drives me crazy. Having practiced oil and gas law for most of my career, having grown up in oil and gas country, my family having owned oil and gas property, I know a little bit about how it works. Actually, I know a lot about how it works. But anyway, that story is still up. It's at heckofajob.com. And if you haven't subscribed, I would encourage you to go subscribe and read it because these are the kind of pieces that I like to do. Stories that I can't really do completely on air or that maybe I have done on air. But because of the constraints of the clock, I like to do them a little more in depth. But here's the point about today. I wrote this article about why gasoline prices don't fall as fast as you and I think they should, or actually

0: closely as you think they should when the price of crude oil drops. And I got to tell you, this article touched a nerve. My inbox, my social feeds lit up. Some of you really liked it, and a lot of you came at me with both barrels. I mean, just blazing. Now, I could ignore that. In fact, a lot of folks, particularly in this business, only take the applause, and they just go right past the criticism. I don't want to do that, because I actually think some of the pushback was pretty good. It was kind of sharp. It's actually the kind of critical thinking, the kind of argument that I think deserves a real answer instead of just getting brushed off. So I want to do something a little unusual. I want to take the three best arguments against what I wrote, and I want to give them to you here in the strongest form that I can, and then tell you honestly where the critics have a point and where they do not. Because, well, here's the thing. As Biden would say, here's the thing. If I can't defend what I said against the smartest version of the objection, then I shouldn't have said it at all. So let's find out whether it's true or not. Now, a little background. Before the program started, I just went online to kind of see where oil futures are right now and where the current price is. Let me give you the current price of the two benchmark prices of crude oil. There's West Texas Intermediate, which is our domestic production. And then there's what's called Brent crude oil, which is pretty much everybody else. Brent crude is priced at around $76 a barrel today. Well, actually, as of yesterday, because of the markets are closed today. So Brent crude is about $76 a barrel. West Texas Intermediate, WTI, is at $71.50. So that gives you a little bit of a benchmark. But let's go to what the oil futures are as of today. The average oil future today is priced at $71.43 a barrel. So I looked at it from year to date. Let me just kind of tell you where they were. Go back to February of 2026. Let me scroll over here. Monday, February 22nd. It was at $62.14. The war in Iran had not yet started yet. It stayed pretty steady all the way through February 28. Then on March 2nd, this would be 4 days after the war started, oil futures jumped to $71.23. Remember, it was about 61. It jumped about $10 a barrel. The peak came on Monday, April 6, $112.41. Today is Saturday. So April, May, June, July. So about 90 days, 3 months ago, it was at $112.41. And if I remember correctly, about that time, we were all bitching and moaning about the price of gas because it was so high. Californians were paying, I don't know, $7, $8 a gallon because of your stupid rules out there. And here in Colorado, I remember filling up at one point. It did actually cross for the first time in the some 30 years that I've been in Colorado. It did cross over the $5 a mark for premium unleaded. Now, I haven't filled up this week. I'm going to fill up after the program today, and I'll see what it is today. But remember, Monday, April 6th, it was at a high of $112.41. Today, it's down to $71.43. So prices skyrocketed, but they're not yet back down to $2.85 for the national average. I don't know what the national average is today right now. I could look it up, but I'm not going to do it. Because I want to talk about the very first objection. Because in the Substack article, I point out that prices shoot up like a rocket and they come down like a feather. Now, I can't take credit for that phrase. Economists a lot smarter than me came up with that phrase decades ago. And that's the one complaint that I heard the most. And I'll put it in the words that one of you used because you said it better than I can paraphrase it. Someone wrote, when oil goes up, gas at the pump jumps immediately. But when oil comes down, the price at the pump falls slow. Slow as molasses. Up like a rocket, down like a feather. Now, I want to be straight with you because you deserve it. That person is right. It is a real thing. It's so real that they gave it the name. They really call it rockets and feathers. And they gave it that name because economists went out, they measured it, and they found that it happens over and over, historically and currently. Gas prices really do tend to rise faster than they fall. And I'm not going to sit here, I'm certainly not going to sit here and tell you that you're imagining something that you and I both watch happen at the corner gas station, and we've watched it in our entire adult lives. You're not crazy, and I'm not crazy. But here's the question that actually matters. Why does that happen? Because I think there are only two possible explanations, and only one of them is somebody's robbing you. Or, as they like to say, and like the president has said, somebody's price gouging. All right, let's think about that. Is there really price gouging going along? Is that really happening or not? It's the Weekend with Michael Brown. That Substack is at heckofajob.com, however you want to spell it, heckofajob.com. 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

0: Hey, welcome back to The Weekend with Michael Brown. 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I appreciate you tuning in. 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On your podcast app, search for a podcast titled The Situation with Michael Brown. The Situation with Michael Brown. You hit that subscribe button. You leave a five-star review. Not because we're five stars. We're actually only like, 4.9 stars. But anyway, leave us five stars. The reason I ask that is because that helps us with the algorithm. That means more people can find the podcast, so it helps us grow it. 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Back to the Substack article about price gouging. Here's one thing that's actually true. When wholesale gasoline prices jump, every station in your town will raise their price fast because every one of those owners just got hit with the same higher cost to refill their tanks, and it all happened at the same moment. Now, let me insert something that's not in my notes because somebody else made some comment about the ownership of the convenience stores. And somebody made the statement that, well, foreigners own most of the convenience stores in this country. That's just absolutely false. That's not true. You may think that, some Sikh Indian owns, and maybe in your little town, maybe they do own every one of them. But nationally, that's not true. Most convenience stores are very few are owned by the oil companies themselves. There are some. But even if you see a Shell or a BP or a Conoco or a Valero on the convenience store gas pumps, that doesn't mean that those oil companies own that convenience store. That's a branding. That's a license. They license to sell Shell gas. But those convenience stores are owned by chains. Circle K, 7-Eleven, those. And then you have the sole proprietors. And those may be small business owners that are very successful. They may just own one, but they may own several. They may own one in your town and one in all the surrounding little towns. They may own 10 in Denver, but they're privately owned. They're not owned by the oil and gas companies. Very few stations that you fill your car up that's marked with one of those big oil names, ExxonMobil, is actually owned by ExxonMobil. So all of those owners, the minute their wholesale costs go up, they increase their price almost instantly. Why? Nobody wants to be that guy that's selling below what it's going to cost him to restock those tanks. So up goes the price everywhere fast. But when those wholesale costs fall, something different happens. You, the driver, you relax. When you feel that prices are too high, you go on the gas buddy. Or you make note as you're driving around who's got the cheapest gas. Or somebody has told you, your local radio station has told you, well, hey, so-and-so selling gas at, $1.99 today. But you relax. When the prices feel high, you shop around. You'll drive past three stations to save a nickel. My wife does that. Drives me crazy sometimes. And I got to be honest, I've done it sometimes too. And I know that it's stupid because I'm probably wasting, for if the BMW takes 15 gallons to fill up and I drive, I do pretty well on gas mileage, but I might drive far enough that have I really saved that much money? Probably not. When prices feel low enough, everybody kind of stops hunting. And the moment you stop hunting, that competitive pressure that forces stations to cut their prices, it eases up. So they drift down slower. And in fact, when prices are high, but their restock prices have dropped, they're going to keep those prices a little higher because they're operating on, for the sale of gas, they're operating on 2 or 3 cents a gallon at most is what they make. So let's imagine a corner, busy intersection. There's a convenience store on all four corners, all owned by different companies. Nobody's going to lower it. And the first one that does, because they're trying to get more business in, the other three corners are going to match it. or even go lower. That's the free market. Listen to it again. The thing that makes prices fall slowly is not the oil company. It's us. It's our own behavior as customers. The Rocket and Feather is a story about a retail market and human psychology. It's not a story about a conspiracy in a boardroom. And here's how you know. That extra margin, that extra one penny, that extra two pennies, that extra nickel, the one that lingers on the way down, it gets competed away within a few weeks every single time. A cartel would keep that money. Competitors chasing each other's price signs give it back. It's not gouging. That's the market working imperfectly and on a lag the way real markets actually work. You know, that's just the way they work. So that's the first objection. Up like a rocket, down like a feather. But then there was a second objection to the Substack article. Then why does it change by the hour? That's a good catch because it's aimed right at something I said. I told you in that article, heckofajob.com, that stations price their gas off the last delivery they took, off a shipment that arrived probably days ago. And one of the readers fired back, then explain why the price on the sign changes by the hour. And don't tell me it doesn't, because I watch it happen every day, this person wrote. All right, fair. That's a fair hit. And it's a fair hit because I compressed something I should have spelled out. So I'm going to spell it out now. A gas station does not set its price based on what the fuel already sitting in the underground tank, what that cost. It sets its price based on what the next delivery is going to cost. Economists, and you should know this too, they call that replacement cost. And that distinction is the whole answer to the question. Think about it from the station owner's chair. Think about it from the guy that runs the convenience store sitting in the back office. There's a wholesale price, the price he pays the distributor for the next truckload. And that wholesale number updates every single day. Sometimes it updates more than once a day, and he's watching it like a hawk. When that number moves, he changes his sign. Not because the price of the gas already in the ground changed, and those tanks changed. It didn't. But it changes because he knows what it's going to cost him to refill that tank. If he sells today's gas too cheap and tomorrow's refill costs him more, he loses money on every gallon he pumps. And at some point, he'll be out of business. So what he does is called pricing forward, off a market that he's watching moving in real time, sometimes once a day, sometimes 15 times a day. So both things I told you are true at the same time. The retail price tracks that daily wholesale market. That's the hourly movement you're seeing on the sign. And the crude oil to wholesale part, that's where the slow, weeks-long tanker lag lives. Two different links in the chain, two different speeds. The pump reacts fast to wholesale. Wholesale reacts slow to crude. Not a contradiction, just two gears turning on two different clocks. But there was a third objection. I'll tell you about it next. It's the Weekend with Michael Brown. Text lines open 33103. Keyword Michael. I'll be right back.
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0: Welcome back to Beacon with Michael Brown. Glad to have you with me. I appreciate you tuning in. If you like what we do on the weekend, you'd probably like the weekday program. 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Cooper number 9177 writes, Michael, we owned a single shell station in Mesquite, Texas in 1992. Believe me, we'd made minuscule margins on our fuel sales. That's one reason we sold it after a year of ownership and bought a different business. Or 8225 writes, Mike, we're about the same age, so you'll remember. Tell about the gas wars in the old days by the gas stations. There were always gas wars. Because their margins, the margins were still the same. But gas was a lot cheaper. And oil production was pretty much, you know, just we're flooded with oil everywhere. Oh, yeah, there would be one station that would cut its price by 5 cents, and the other station would cut it by 6 cents, and pretty soon they would be losing money, and then somebody would come to their senses, and then the price would go back up. It would happen all the time. It just depending on what day you happen to drive past that, through that intersection, you might be able to save yourself 10 or 15 bucks. You know, it was fascinating. Those were the wars. So we're talking about this article that I wrote on Substack, which you can find at heckofajob.com. Please do me a favor. You know, I just noticed that we've passed 1,500 subscribers, so now I got to get to 2,000. So go subscribe to heckofajob.com. It's free, doesn't cost you anything. And that's where you'll find a lot of interesting stories that I put up that I don't get to completely on air. And I posted one on Thursday. I thought it was damn pretty good. In fact, I still think it's pretty good. Called How Prices Actually Work. But I had three objections to it. We've walked through two of them, but I want to get to the third objection. I would paraphrase it this way. You can't have it both ways. This was the cleverest objection of all, and I want to give this person full credit because they built a genuine logic trap. It went like this. So, Michael, you say that gas shoots up fast because of replacement cost, what I just explained to you in the last segment, that they have to charge more right away for the expensive stuff coming. But then you say gas falls down slow because refineries are still working through crude. They're still refining crude. They bought at higher prices. Well, you can't have it both ways. Pick one. And since you're trying to have it both ways, it's got to be price gouging. That's a pretty good argument. It really sounds like a door just slamming shut. And it took me a second to see why it doesn't hold. Let me walk you through it, because once you see it, you cannot unsee it. Those two things are not the same mechanism pointed in opposite directions. They're actually two different mechanisms at two different stages of the supply chain. When I said gas jumps up fast, that's the retail station. That's pricing off the daily wholesale number, that thing that we just talked about, that the guy in the back office is watching change several times a day, so he's changing his price sometimes several times a day. You know, with the advent of the electronic gas signs, they can change it instantaneously. They don't have to send some pimple-faced kid out with a ladder and one of those whatever they were, those arms, to change the price of the gas. No, they just do it electronically in the back room. So when I said that the crude to gas leg falls slow, that's the refinery physically cycling through weeks of crude oil. It's already bought and paid for. Retail reacts to wholesale fast. Refining works through crude slowly. They're not the same gear, so there's no both ways. There are two different ways at two different points in the proverbial pipeline, running on two different clocks, and both of them are true at the same time. The contradiction only exists if you smash two stages together into one. You can't do that. And when you pull them apart in your mind, you understand it dissolves completely. So let me tell you what I did not do in the last segment. I didn't tell you the critics were idiots. I didn't tell you your own eyes are lying to you. I told you the rocket into the feather is real because it is real. I told you the hourly price question exposed something that I explained too quickly, because it did. What I did was separate the things that were getting tangled together, and once they're separated, the word gouging has no place to stand. Because here's what I keep coming back to. And I say this as someone who spent a big chunk of my legal career in the oil and gas world. Washington has been hunting for oil company price gouging for 50 years. 50 years of investigations, subpoenas, hearings, prosecutors. You know how many times they found a major oil company guilty of it? Zero. Not sometimes, not rarely, zero. If there was a button somewhere that said, hold prices high and rob the American driver, somebody would have been indicted for pushing that a long, long time ago. Because politicians are sensitive to gas prices too, and they know you're sensitive to it. It's the one price that we don't have to walk into the store to see. It's the one price that hits our pocketbook immediately because we sit there. You know, when you go to the grocery store, you're walking through, you're putting stuff in your cart, and you don't really see everything in your cart unless you're one of these people that I've seen walking around with a calculator. You don't see what it costs you until the clerk starts, or you start self-scanning it yourself, and you sit there and you watch the price add up. But think about your car and your gas. You see that price every day, several times a day. You notice when it goes up between the time you showed up for work and when you went to lunch. You notice that it went back down between lunch and going home. And then when you get up the next morning, it's gone up again even more. We're incredibly sensitive to it. And then we sit there, at least I do, and I'm pumping. And I watch it. Click, click, click, click, click, click, click, click, click. $1, $2. I filled up my Jeep, which uses regular unleaded, earlier this week. $83.90. Now, the anal retentive person in me wanted to get it to $84, but I was just like, I'm just tired of it. Stop. We see that every day, and the politicians know it too. So they've looked for price gouging. If they found it, oh boy, they would be the heroes of the day. It doesn't exist. There's no smoke-filled room somewhere. It is a supply chain. Slow ships. Expensive crude already in the system. A refinery that's a price taker. And a corner station pricing off tomorrow's refill. It's not a scandal. It's a calendar, and it's a map. And once you can see the machine, you stop looking for the villain because you realize there isn't one. There's just a market doing what markets always do. So, again, and I think the more that people can understand how this wholesale and retail chain works, and how there are two separate components moving on different timelines. The oil that, you know, if you ever seen a pump jack, that oil gets pumped out of the ground. A tanker truck will come by and pick up that oil, and they'll take it to a distribution point. And a lot of that gets sent to Cushing, Oklahoma, where there's just a huge tank farm. Go on Google Earth sometime and look at Cushing, Oklahoma, and just see the miles, the square miles of the storage tanks. And then it gets shipped off to refineries. And then it finally gets refined into all the different components, propane and gas and Jet A and everything else. And then that gets hauled to another distribution point, and then that trucking company finally gets it to your Sam's or to your local convenience store. All of those costs. And that person sitting in that convenience store, that owner, looks at those wholesale prices changing by the hour And they know that the next load is going to cost me more. I'm going to put my prices up now. Because they're already working on incredibly tight margins. You know, I'm their worst customer. Do you know why I'm the worst customer for a convenience store? I almost never go in. That's where they make their money. They're making 2 or 3 pennies at the most off that gallon of gas that I pump in my car. But if I walk in and I pay $3 or $4 for a candy bar, or I pay, you know, $1.99 for a Diet Coke or whatever, you know, they're offering, or I buy fried chicken or whatever else, that's where they're making their money. I don't do that. I buy the gas, I go on. I'm their worst customer. They're depending on the people coming in because that's where the margins are. So again, I would ask you, do me a favor, go subscribe to the Substack, heckofajob.com, heck of a job. It's doesn't cost you anything. We don't sell email addresses, nothing. But I think you'll find the articles informative. And obviously, if you challenge me and you got a really good challenge, I'll take it up on air. It's the Weekend with Michael Brown. The text line's open, 33103, keyword Micro Michael. Hang tight. I'll be right back.
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14: Here's something pretty disturbing I discovered while researching this podcast. This is what it actually says on the Los Angeles Police Department website. The site states that the Adult Missing Persons Unit investigates 3,200 cases a month, and 70% of those missing people are found or returned voluntarily within 2 or 3 days. It goes on to explain, and I quote here, "Since being a missing person is not a crime, police are given a very limited role while conducting these types of investigations." At the bottom of the webpage, it gets more disturbing. There's a section titled, What if they never returned? And here's the official police advice. In such situations, you may want to enlist the services of a private investigator to assist in your search. If you can't afford a PI, the police elaborate, quote, another option would be to contact the Salvation Army, which has a missing persons locator program. There is not a single sentence on the LAPD website that would lead a loved one of a missing person to have any faith that the police would properly investigate it. What the LAPD is basically saying is, if someone you love goes missing, don't overreact. They'll probably turn up, unless they don't, in which case you should get someone besides the police to look into it. All this is my way of saying, if the police took missing persons cases as seriously as they do, say, bank robberies, I wouldn't have had to do this podcast in the first place and end up chasing a violent criminal halfway around the country. I'm Neil Strauss, and you can hear the full story of To Live and Die in L.A.
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0: I guess I have really set you guys off this weekend. Gubernator number 5101 writes, Michael, for years, websites have identified your browser information and would charge people more for customers using Apple products. Well, I think you have to remember something. In 2012, I just confirmed it because I subscribed to the journal, they reported that the travel site Orbitz, remember Orbitz, O-R-B-I-T-Z? They were showing Mac users pricier hotel rooms or pricier hotel options than it was showing anybody else. Orbitz didn't dream this up out of spite. Their own data showed that Mac users were spending as much as 30% more per night on hotel rooms than window users were. So Orbitz did the coldly rational thing. It read the operating system when you went onto their site. They inferred, oh, there's a fatter wallet, and they arranged the shelf accordingly. But here's what Orbitz was not doing. It wasn't charging a Mac user a higher price for the identical room. It was mostly steering, sorting the most expensive hotels to the top of the results, so the pricier options were the first thing that a Mac user saw. Same rooms existed at the same prices for everybody, but the Mac user was just quietly nudged toward the high end of the room. And then that became public with an expose in the Wall Street Journal and Orbitz, backed off. But here's what's more interesting about that story. 2 years later, Northeastern University put a study up to try to find out whether, you know, how true it was. There was a study done in 2014 called Measuring Price Discrimination and Steering on E-Commerce Websites. So they use the cookies, you know, that you get put on your computer when you visit a website. They use the cookies and the accounts of more than 300 real shoppers. And then for control group, they put up some synthetic or fake accounts that differed by one single variable: browser, operating system, purchasing history, to see what got shown to them. They found some form of personalization on 9 of the 16 major sites they tested. The names on the list were not fly-by-night operations either. They documented price differences on results steering tied to the shopper's device: Home Depot, Sears, JCPenney's, Macy's, Travelocity, Expedia, Orbitz, Cheap Tickets, Priceline. I'm not even sure some of those exist anymore. Home Depot topped their ranking for showing different prices on the same product. Some sites, they would serve up fewer of the cheaper options to people browsing on mobile devices, meaning you might never even see the same budget listing unless you switched machines and searched again. So you strip away the technology and the logic is embarrassingly simple. A Mac costs more than a comparable Windows machine, and on average, the person holding the Mac might have a higher income. So the device became a proxy, a stand-in for how much you can probably afford to pay. The retailer never has to know your salary. Your laptop, your desktop, your operating system volunteered a decent guess. So that was all true 2012 to probably, I don't know, I'm just guessing now, 2015, 2016. So your memory checks out, but the refinement that I would offer is a matter of precision. And it's the sharper way to say it to a friend who's skeptical. It was less that Apple users got charged more for the exact same item, and more that your device tells the store roughly what you might be able to afford, and the results, they're still all the same results. They just get rearranged to match what you're doing. Same instinct as, remember, if you were listening in during the week, we talked about facial recognition pricing, where, you know, you no longer have a price on the grocery store shelf. You got a digital price and overhead cameras that are looking for facial recognition, or that what they're, and supposedly they were going to, oh, it's Michael Brown. Oh, it's Bubba. We're going to charge different prices. Michael Brown can afford more. Bubba can afford less. The good news is the defense is pretty boring and effective. Compare prices across a different device. Use an incognito window before you buy. Clear out your cookies. Clear out your cash. And insofar as the facial recognition, turns out that, not so true. And it's also funny because how many times, my wife gets coupons all the time in the mail. And then she gets emails with electronic coupons. How do they know what to offer her at a cheaper price? Because she has a loyalty card for every grocery store that she uses. It tracks every freaking thing she buys. They know what her shopping habits are. They know how often she buys something. They know that sometimes, does she buy the brand name or does she buy the generic? That's data that we all voluntarily give up. Why? Oh, because here at least, for our, I think Safeway, King Supers are all the same, we'll give you a little discount at our gas. Yeah, that's the trade-off. You get a couple of pennies off for a gallon of gas, and we give them all this data that tells them, hey, we can convince you to come into the store and buy these pork and beans this week because they're on sale. And what happens when you go in to buy the pork and beans? You buy a whole bunch of other stuff too. It's just like, again, why I'm the convenience store's worst customer, because all I do is, even if I go to Sam's, I fill up with gas and I drive off. I don't go in and spend more money. It's the Weekend with Michael Brown. Text line's always open. 33103, keyword Michael. Hang tight. I'm coming right back.
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6: threats continue. I'm Paul Stevens, Fox News. President Trump threatening a massive military response if Iran acts on calls to assassinate him. In a Truth Social post, Mr. Trump saying 1,000 U.S. missiles are, quote, locked and loaded, unquote, with thousands more ready to follow. That warning coming after mourners at Iran's supreme leader's funeral call for Mr. Trump's death. Meantime, Washington is demanding Tehran publicly guarantee safe passage through the Strait of Hormuz as talks continue at aimed at reviving a fractured ceasefire. Rounds of heavy rain triggering flash flood threats across the heartland and the south. This coming after Missouri declared a state of emergency Friday. Severe flooding swamping parts of the state.
7: What a scary situation across Missouri. They saw in some of those communities on the high end as much as a foot of rain for Thursday. Thursday really into Friday when all that was coming down. We're still tracking a risk of some flooding as we move through the weekend. Now that's shifted a little farther off towards the east. This morning we're seeing at least some flooding, flood alerts, flood warnings there across portions of southern Illinois, getting into Kentucky. So really along the Ohio River Valley, those are the areas where that rain is going to continue to come down. We've got a frontal boundary that's just kind of draped across that region. A whole lot of humidity there, and these storms are just one after another after another. When you start to see these storms train, that is when these rainfall totals can start to get really high.
6: Fox meteorologist Adam Klotz, the National Weather Service, continuing to warn of heavy rain and possible flash flooding across the Mississippi, Tennessee, and Ohio valleys all throughout the weekend. At least 15 Indian tourists are dead. This after a sightseeing boat capsized near Vietnam's popular resort island of Phu Quoc. Authorities say the vessel overturned just a few hundred yards from shore while returning to a nearby, or rather from, we should say, a nearby island excursion. 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
8: Henry Le-
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So that's what we talked about last hour, was one of the articles that I put up about price gouging and gas prices and everything. And I was trying to answer some questions that people had posed about it. 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Go subscribe. Doesn't cost you anything. And you can argue with me about it all you want, and maybe I'll bring it back on air. Not that last hour wasn't serious, but this hour I want to get real serious about something that I've been reading about all week long. The Democrat Socialists of America have a blueprint for a post-constitutional America. Every so often, a political movement will do us the enormous favor of writing down exactly what it wants. They don't leak memos. There's no hidden camera sting. There's no opposition researcher connecting dots somewhere on a whiteboard. Just a simple document, drafted, debated, amended, and then adopted by the organization's own governing body, published under its own name. Now, when somebody does that, we've got two choices. We can either take them at their word, or you and I can let some cable news talking head pat you on the head and tell you, oh, it's really all just about affordable child care. Oh, it's all just about affordable gasoline. Oh, it's all just about, you know, the cost of living. Oh, don't worry about it. This is going to make government better and more efficient. Bullcrap. Last month, the Democrat Socialists of America's National Political Committee, think of that as their board of directors, 17 people who run the organization between their conventions. They met in person. They adopted a rebooted national platform. The title, Workers Deserve More. And then they started rolling it out publicly just this week. So I'm going to tell you exactly what's in it from the document itself and from the reporting on the meeting where it was passed. Not from some tweet, not from some Facebook post, from the actual documents and from what the media is reporting about it. Eliminate the United States Senate. Now, I think Congress is pretty much worthless, but only in the sense, not in terms of

0: their organizational structure, not in terms of their role in our government, but because the people that comprise the United States Senate are pretty much worthless. They want to eliminate the Senate. They want to replace the president, the one that we elect every 4 years, with instead a CEO chosen by Congress and answerable only to Congress. They want to replace the Supreme Court with a judiciary that is likewise, in their own words, subordinate to Congress. They want to grant amnesty to every person in this country illegally. And that's on top of their existing calls to end all deportations, open migration entirely, and if you haven't spewed your morning coffee or your afternoon tea or whatever you're doing right now, you haven't spewed it yet, listen to this. Extend voting rights in all elections to non-citizens. They want to defund the Department of War, the Department of Defense. They want to close America's overseas military bases. Not just one, not just two, all of them. They want to end all economic sanctions, including, I would assume, the one currently squeezing the regime in Tehran. They want to abolish what the platform calls the carceral forces of the capitalist state. That's just graduate school language for police and prisons. And because the current Constitution won't permit most of this, more on that in a minute, their platform says the quiet part, not out loud, but in bold print. The goal is to draft a new Constitution and build a society from the ground up. Now, I know what some of you are thinking. Oh, that's just a wish list from an activist group. Why give it a full hour, Michael? Let alone the whole program. Let me tell you why. The Democrat Socialists of America has a mayor sitting in Gracie Mansion running the largest city in this country. In just the last several months, DSA-endorsed challengers knocked off four sitting Democrat members of Congress in New York, in Michigan, and yes, right here in Colorado. A Democrat that was, we disagreed vociferously on policy, but I considered Diana DeGette, the congresswoman from our first congressional district, to be a friend. Yeah, she's been in Congress 29 years. And yes, she was a liberal. She got beat by a Democrat Socialist of America candidate that is the epitome of everything I'm describing right now. More than 250 DSA members now hold elected office across 40 states. The overwhelming majority of those have been elected in just the past few years. So this is not the Trotskyite reading circle down the hall from your college student union anymore. It is a movement. It has real, effective electoral machinery. It has platforms, or what movements publish right before they start governing. Every platform is a wish list, right up until the day it's no longer a wish list, and they're actually doing it. So let me do this the right way. Let's make their argument first, because you're going to hear it somewhere. Their argument goes like this. The Senate is anti-democratic. Wyoming's roughly 600,000 people get the same two senators as California's 39 million people. The Electoral College has twice in this century elected the president to the candidate that lost the popular vote. The Supreme Court, 9 unelected lawyers with lifetime tenure, they struck down a student loan forgiveness program that a duly elected president ran as one of his campaign platforms. So if you actually believe in democracy, they say one person, one vote, majority rules, then the Senate, the independent presidency, and the independent judiciary are all just barriers standing between the people and what the people voted for. So sweep all of them away, put everything under one elected legislature, and you finally get what they call real democracy. That scares the crap out of me. One DSA leader defending the platform, they reached all the way back to Woodrow Wilson, who spent his academic career complaining that the separation of powers made American government slow and inefficient. There's their case. It's internally coherent. And people you know believe some version of it, some part of it. And it is precisely, exactly, deliberately wrong. And I mean deliberately, because the men who designed our system, they heard this exact same argument, they considered it carefully, and they rejected on the evidence. So what did the Founding Fathers know? What did they know? Hang tight and I'll tell you. It's The Weekend with Michael Brown. Text lines open 33103. Subscribe to the Substack, heckofajob.com. What the Founders knew next.
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0: Fringe group. There's always been an undertow of these fringe groups, but they're winning elections. Local, state, and federal elections. And they're organized, they have money, and they have a platform that is truly one of the most radical, communist, outrageous things that I've seen in a long time. That's what we're talking about. Here's what the so-called real democracy crowd either doesn't know or they hope that you don't know. The founders were very intimately familiar with legislative supremacy. Because they didn't, it wasn't they failed to think about it, they lived it. Parliament was, and formerly still is, supreme in Britain. There is no British Senate that can be abolished. No entrenched constitution or British court can force against the Parliament. The entire American founding, 1776, followed by 1787, is the story of those people discovering that a legislature can tyrannize you every bit as thoroughly as a king or a monarch. And then they went about building a system to prevent both of those things. Madison said it very plainly in Federalist 47. When you concentrate legislative, executive, and judicial power in the same hands, that's the very definition of tyranny. Notice what he didn't say. He did not say in a king's hands. He said the same hands, any hands, including especially the hands of a popularly elected legislature, because an elected body claimed to speak for the people is the hardest kind of power to resist. And I'm not talking theoretical. Between independence and constitution, the states, the colonies, ran the experiment for us. Several adopted governments with dominant legislatures, weak governors, weak courts. Pennsylvania went the furthest. Their 1776 constitution created a single all-powerful legislative chamber. There was real no executive, no real governor, and no independent judiciary. It is the closest thing, Pennsylvania in 1776, is the closest thing to the DSA's model ever tried on American soil. And what did it produce? Factional chaos and legislative abuse almost immediately. Pennsylvanians scrapped it within 14 years. The Constitution of 1787, two chambers, a separately elected president with a veto, life-tenured judges, was not an accident of some 18th century fashion. It was the correction. The friction, the gridlock, the endless checking of one branch by another that so drives the DSA crazy. That's not some bug in the software they discovered. That's the feature that Madison wrote about. Ambition made to counteract ambition. Read that in Federalist 51. The system is frustrating on purpose because a government that can do anything quickly can do anything to you quickly, and once they do anything to you quickly, it's really hard to unwind. I don't want that. I might bitch and moan about a slow, do-nothing Congress, but most often, more often than not, I'd rather have that than an all-powerful Congress that just acts and just does everything with no checks and balances. Now remember, the DSA wants to eliminate the United States Senate. Abolishing that is not some sort of tweak to an org chart. It dissolves the deal that actually created this nation. The states are not some sort of administrative district of the federal government. They are parties to a compact. They are sovereign entities that gave up some limited enumerated powers in exchange for some other things, an equal voice in one chamber. That was called the Connecticut Compromise. And without it, we wouldn't have a constitution. There would have been no ratification. There would have been no union. The House represents the people. The Senate is supposed to represent the states as states. Remove the state and federalism doesn't get weaker. Federalism, it just ceases to exist as a structural fact. In fact, the framers took that so seriously, they made equal representation in the Senate the one provision in the entire document that the amendment process itself cannot touch. You probably never heard that before, right? When you read the last clause of Article 5, no state without its consent shall be deprived of its equal suffrage in the Senate. In other words, you cannot deprive the states of equal representation in the Senate. Oh, you can amend the presidency. You can amend the courts. You cannot amend away a state's Senate seats without that state agreeing to it. Now, the DSA nut jobs know this, which is exactly why the platform doesn't call for an amendment. It's calling for an entirely new constitution. So understand what that means. They're not proposing to reform the American system. They're proposing to replace it. And they said so in writing. Let me bring it home to my home state of Colorado. About 6-8 million people. Under 2% of the country. In the DSA's vision of a single national legislature elected by proportional representation, Colorado as Colorado would cease to exist politically. No longer a Colorado River Compact. No more public lands. Oil and gas on the western slope disappears. Water rights, grazing rights, how we run our own fiscal house under our own taxpayer bill of rights. Every one of those becomes a light item decided by whoever can put together 50% plus one nationally, which in practice means the population corridors of the handful of coastal metro areas, they will decide what Colorado does. Screw you, we're already bad enough. I don't need New York and California telling us that we're going to be even more so like New York and California. It's bad enough as it is. The Senate is the institution that forces the coasts, the left and the right coasts, to negotiate with the flyover country. It's why Colorado or Montana or Kansas has a seat at the table instead of just being a little spot on a menu. If we remove that, flyover country stops being a punchline and becomes a genuine philosophy. Flyover country will become literally flyover country. Nobody will give a rat's patoot about what anything west of the Mississippi, or for that matter, west of the Appalachians, they won't care at all. It'll all be decided in New York, D.C., and L.A. That'll be it. Now, what about our rights? The Senate and the states. Our rights? Do we have rights? Do we have permission? Let me tell you what the DSA thinks. Because once you understand that, you'll understand just how serious I am about this entire story this hour. I'll be right back.
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0: Hey, welcome back to Speaking with Michael Brown. Glad to have you with me. Someone just said that on the text line, I don't know why I love you, but I love you. I'm sitting here laughing because we're just going down the tubes, in effect. I wrote back and said, yeah, you're laughing because you know it's true, and we're living right through it. All around us, we're watching this just amazing fight that we're going through. In some ways, it's a lot like the American Revolution, except what we're doing now is we're actually fighting domestic enemies. You know, then, well, I suppose in the Revolution, we were fighting domestic enemies too, because we were a part of the British Empire, and we were fighting the monarchy. We were fighting the king. We were fighting Parliament, and then fighting the Redcoats. We're kind of doing that here. It's an amazing time to be alive, and it's scary as hell. So I ended the last segment with a question. Do we have rights or do we have permissions? Because let's go to the Democrat Socialists of America and talk about the courts. And this is the part that I want you to be able to explain to your brother-in-law, to your friends, because it's the most dangerous piece and I think probably the least understood. Stop and think about what the Bill of Rights actually is. The first 10 amendments to the Constitution, free speech and all of that. It is a list of things that majorities are not allowed to do to you. Congress shall make no law. That's the First Amendment. And notice who it's addressed to. It's not addressed to the king, not to the bureaucracy, to Congress. Now, by virtue of the 14th Amendment, it applies to the bureaucracy. If we had a king, the king, it applies to the states, it applies to government. The Bill of Rights is, top to bottom, a set of restraints on the very legislature that the DSA wants to make supreme. And the only reason those restraints bind anybody is that an independent court can strike down a law that violates them. That's the deal we've had since Marbury versus Madison in 1803, when Chief Justice Marshall established that it is the court, not Congress, that gets to grade its homework. That say what the law is. The courts say what the law is. Make the judiciary subordinate to Congress, and every right that you and I have converts immediately from a guarantee into a permission slip. Speech, religion, press, the Second Amendment, due process, private property, all of it revocable by simple majority on any given Tuesday, with no institution left standing that can say, no, no, no, no, you can't do that. A court that answers to the legislature cannot enforce limits on the legislature. That's not a flaw in their design. It is their design. And here's the tell, that this was never really about so-called democracy. I know, including me, the Supreme Court frustrates everybody. Yeah, it blocked the last administration student loan forgiveness. It's ruled against this administration on tariffs. Just a week ago, a decision we spent hours on right here. Same nine justices, same term, ruling against both presidents of both parties and ruling in favor of the president. That's not a malfunction. That is an independent court that is nobody's servant, which is precisely why people who want unchecked power of any flavor, whether on the left or the right, always come for the courts first. In fact, one DSA committee member arguing for this platform I'm telling you about complained that the whole point of the Senate, the presidency, and the court is to give the ruling class levers to pull to stop proper legislation. You swap out ruling class for minorities of every kind, a religious minority, political minority, property owners, gun owners, you, and he is this Yahoo has written the best defense of the Constitution you'll ever hear. Those levers are what stopped 51% of the country from doing whatever it likes to the other 49% of the country. That's a pure democracy, where at any given time, 50% plus one can change everything and rule against the minority. Now, at this point, usually as these arguments go, somebody will always say to me, well, parliamentary systems already exist. Britain, Canada, most of Europe. The legislature chooses the executive. You know, they choose their own prime minister, and the sky hasn't fallen. Yeah, that's true. But look at what those parliaments, those parliamentary systems still have. They have second chambers. They have constitutional courts, entrenched charters of rights that judges enforce. They have a form of federalism. Centuries of norm, and in most cases, coalition governments that force compromise. This model that the DSA is putting forth has none of that. One chamber, no Senate, no independently elected executive, no independent judiciary, courts and executive both subordinate to the legislature, with police and national defense restructured or abolished underneath it. Wow. I mean, I think they believe this is utopia. This sounds to me like the old Soviet Union. This sounds to me like Mao's Cultural Revolution. This sounds to me like hell on earth. History's seen this before, too. And it wasn't in Ottawa. It wasn't in London. It was the National Convention of Revolutionary France. It's the Supreme Soviet. On paper, total legislative democracy. Everything answers to the People's Assembly. And in practice, whoever controls the majority of that single assembly, they control the legislature, the executive, the courts, the enforcement apparatus, all at the same time forever, with no institution left to appeal to. Concentration of power does not stop being concentration of power because the concentrating body won an election by one vote. Tyranny with better turnout is still just tyranny. I haven't even gotten to the economics. What would a consolidated government do with all of that power? Well, guess what? We don't have to guess, because the DSA tells us. Public ownership of the largest corporations and all essential industries. Oh, I'll leave that up to you. You can tell me. I don't care. They've already decided they know what essential industries are. Universal rent control. A mandated 32-hour work week at full 40-hour pay. Cancel all student debt. Publicly finance every campaign. Abolish the Electoral College. And, of course, my personal favorite pairing, end all economic sanctions at the same time that you get rid of the military. That is disarming ourselves and bankrolling our adversaries at the same time. Oh, I'd put it in two other words, too. National suicide. Take nationalization first. Prices are actually just information. Profit and loss is the feedback loop that tells an economy what's working and what's not working, what's wasteful, and where to send the next dollar of investment. When the government owns the enterprise, that feedback loop is political. It's not economic. The firm, the company, the corporation, the institution answers to the legislature's priorities, not the customers. Britain's nationalized industries before Thatcher came along, Venezuela's oil company after Chavez. We don't have a mixed record. It's boring, monotonous, and frightening. Output falls, quality falls, the losses get quietly socialized onto the taxpayers who were promised abundance. Instead, we get poverty. I think rent control might be one of the rare topics where economists on the left, the right, the middle, they all actually agree. Esther Lindbeck, who's a Swedish socialist Democrat, mind you, not a Chicago free marketeer, he famously said that, short of bombing, rent control is about the most reliable method ever devised for destroying a city. You cap the price, supply dries up. existing stock of housing decays because upkeep no longer pays and the shortage gets rationed by connections and luck instead of price. Ask anybody who's ever tried to find an apartment in a rent-controlled market. Or ask me what I saw in the remnants of the old Soviet Union when I traveled there. Dilapidated, I think basically uninhabitable housing. Oh, you can still see it in modern Russia too. It still exists. And the 32-hour work mandate, well, did that sound great? I'd be happy to work for 32 hours and still get paid for the 40-hour week. But I also know that's irrational. The 32-hour mandate is a 20% increase in unit labor cost that gets imposed by law. Now, some of that comes out of hiring, some out of automation, some out of prices, but it doesn't come out of thin air. But here's the deepest problem, and it ties the whole platform together. Who invests capital in a company that the legislature, the Congress, can vote to seize when the court that would hear your takings claim answers to the same Congress that's doing the nationalizing? Property rights are not a luxury feature that's bolted onto a free market. Private property rights is the market. And in the architecture of the Democrat Socialists of America, the referee who protects your property works for the player who wants it. Yeah. No private property rights. Imagine that. I know most of this is probably not in the near future, but what you need to understand, they're serious. They're very serious. And they're winning. So I want to conclude when we get back with just a view of the world as it is. Just the world as it is. It's The Weekend with Michael Brown. Don't forget, go subscribe to that Substack. That's really the only thing I want you to do today besides listen. Heckofajob.com. Free. Don't sell your email. I think you'll like the articles. If you don't, leave me a comment and tell me why. Might turn into a segment. I'll be right back.
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0: 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A quick word on the world outside our borders, because the timing here is almost too on the nose. We spent the first half of this year watching what happens when deterrence gets tested. A shooting conflict with the Iranians, the Strait of Hormuz in play, ceasefire diplomacy that only became possible because American power made the alternative worse. Now, into that world, the Democrat Socialists of America proposed to defund the Pentagon, shutter our bases overseas, drop every sanction on every adversary. That is not a foreign policy. I think it's a unilateral surrender of every instrument of national average, short of just hoping. You pair their immigration plank with the voting plank, because structurally they're one idea. Amnesty for everybody here illegally, an end to all deportations, open migration, and voting rights for all of them. Set aside the policy debate for a moment, and you'll see the structure. If non-citizens vote and borders don't bind, citizenship means squat, nothing. And citizenship is the thing that makes consent of the governed a coherent concept in the first place. A government of, by, and for everybody in the world in general is a government accountable to no one in particular. I'll give the DSA credit for one genuine virtue, honesty. They're not hiding behind the ball. The document says a new constitution. It says build our society up from the ground up. When a movement with a mayor running our largest city and a growing bench in Congress, 250 office holders across 40 states, when they formally adopt a plan to abolish the Senate, subordinate the courts and the presidency to a single legislature, when they want to socialize or nationalize major industries, they want to dissolve the meaning of citizenship, let me tell you, believe them. Don't let anybody launder it into, oh, they're just talking about free child care. Our Constitution is not an obstacle course that somebody built just to annoy the progressives. It is the accumulated scar tissue of men who had studied majorities, monarchs, and mobs, and who understood that the question is never whether power will be abused. The only question truly is whether anything is left standing in the way when somebody tries to abuse power. Well, we built it. Two chambers, the veto, independent courts, the states themselves. Every one of those is a wall. And the Democrat Socialists of America, the communists, have now published, under its own name, the demolition order for all of them at once. And they call it democracy. Quick footnote. This is why I so abhor when people say that we live in a democracy. We don't. We live in a constitutional republic, a democratic republic, whatever you want to call it. We don't live in a democracy. What they have described and what they have put forth is a true democracy. Now you may understand why I've got such a bugaboo about people saying, oh, we live in a democracy. You know the story. Benjamin Franklin, he walks out of the convention in Philadelphia in September of 1787. He gets asked by some woman walking by, so what kind of government have the delegates produced? And he responds, a republic, if you can keep it. 239 years later, an organization with real and growing electoral power has formally resolved not to keep that republic. The very least we can do is read the paperwork. I just did it for you. Now I want you to go make sure that your neighbors read it too. They really do need to read it. They need to hear it. In fact, I probably should make this a Substack, because it's that important. You can find all sorts of sources for everything that I've talked about. The DSA Workers Deserve More program, you can find that. 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If you want the exact place without searching, it's platform.DSAUSA.org. It was adopted, rebooted by their National Political Committee at an in-person meeting in June, just last month. They rolled it out publicly this week, July 6th through the 10th. So this is, I hope, the first you've heard of it, and I hope it's not the last you hear of it, because I hope you carry it forward to your sphere of influence. They need to know. Hang tight. I'll be right back.
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6: Across the nation, the big weather story is the growing summer heat across the West and Northern Rockies, where temperatures will climb well into the 90s and 100s, with some desert locations topping 110 degrees. Heat alerts remain in effect, and the hot weather will continue into next week. Meanwhile, scattered showers and thunderstorms will stretch from the Central Plains into parts of the Midwest, Ohio Valley, and Mid-Atlantic. A few storms could produce heavy downpours, gusty winds, and localized flooding during the afternoon and evening. The Gulf Coast and Southeast will also see a mix of sunshine and scattered thunderstorms, while the Northeast remains warm and somewhat humid with a chance of afternoon storms in a few locations. Across much of the Pacific Northwest and California, expect dry skies and abundant sunshine. That's a look at your national weather forecast. I'm Jim Ford.
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7: Even more threats. I'm Paul Stevens, Fox News. President Trump threatening a massive military response. He says if Iran acts on calls to assassinate him, a U.S. fleet led by two aircraft carriers is reported to be moving near Iran following days of renewed fighting.
8: Over the last two nights, it was pretty quiet. A third round of American strikes did not happen. President Trump calling these strikes retribution for Iran's attacks on those three commercial ships in the Strait of Hormuz. And the Iranian response, well, it's about what you'd expect during the state funeral of the late Ayatollah.
9: Down with USA! Down with USA!
8: With the ceasefire over, the White House has a new list of demands from Iran when it comes to the Strait of Hormuz.
7: And that is Fox's Lucas Tomlinson in Tel Aviv. And to that end, forces are gathering as the president issues a deadline for Tehran to publicly renounce any attacks in the Strait of Hormuz. Rounds of heavy rain triggering flash flood threats all throughout the heartland and the south. This after Missouri declared a state of emergency Friday as severe flooding swamped parts of the state. Fox meteorologist Adam Klotz.
10: What a scary situation across Missouri. They saw in some of the those communities on the high end as much as a foot of rain from Thursday. Thursday really into Friday when all that was coming down. We're still tracking a risk of some flooding as we move through the weekend. Now, that's shifted a little farther off towards the east. This morning, we're seeing at least some flooding, flood alerts, flood warnings there across portions of southern Illinois, getting into Kentucky. So really along the Ohio River Valley, those are the areas where that rain is going to continue to come down. We've got a frontal boundary that's just kind of draped across that region. A whole lot of humidity there, and these storms are just one after another after another. When you start to see these storms train, that is when these rainfall totals can start to get really high.
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19: 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Then you get hungry, and suddenly you're negotiating with yourself. It's like a hostage situation or something. Awaken 180 takes that part off your plate. 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

0: finding the answers to all the things that make us go, really? No, really? Jerry Seinfeld wondered why they refused to make the stall door go all the way to the floor in a public bathroom, but he didn't get an answer. We did, by reaching out to an expert.
1: And talking dogs, really? 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
0: Competitive eaters, they don't chew during competitions. How about that?
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0: That's what we heard. 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

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Let's talk about Costco. It's Saturday, right? Or whenever your affiliate plays it. Everybody goes to Costco. I don't mind going to Costco. I hate going most of the time when it's crowded. Let me tell you about Tony Barzar, B-A-R-Z-A-R, Tony Barzar. He's worked the same job for almost 40 years. He started gathering shopping carts in a Tucson parking lot back in 1986. He was making $5 and change every hour. He's now 60 years old, and he's still on the floor at Costco. And somewhere along the way, without ever taking a promotion, without ever wanting to be a manager, Tony has become a millionaire. Not from a startup, not from crypto, from simply ringing up groceries or whatever else crap you're buying at Costco. Now stick with me, because this really isn't a feel-good human interest story. It's actually, I think, a pretty sharp data point in an argument that a lot of people are having right now about wages, about work, and whether companies only do right by their employees when the government makes them do right. So let's look at the numbers first. Tony tops out at $32.90 an hour. His 401k, built one paycheck at a time since Costco bought out his old employer, Price Club, remember that, back in 1993, has crossed $1 million. His health care coverage runs him a $15 copay for a regular visit, $25 for a specialist. Tony's bought a house with a swimming pool. He took his family to Europe twice. And here's the part that ought to make every business owner in every state where I'm broadcasting right now sit up and pay attention. Costco's not doing this because some regulator in a state or the federal government told them to. There's no law. No law that requires a $32.90 wage, or for that matter, a $1 million 401k match. This is a company, Costco, that looked at its own numbers and decided, hey, you know what? Paying people well, we think that's the profitable move. Turnover after a year on the job at Costco runs around about 7% company-wide. That's a fraction of the retail industry norm. McKinsey has put a number on why that matters. When you lose a frontline retail employee, that costs a business roughly $10,000 once you factor in hiring, training, the replacement. Costco's own chief financial officer, their CFO, says straight out that paying up front is cheaper than the alternative over time. And in case you're wondering whether being generous with labor costs tanked the stock, Costco stock is up over 2,000% since it bottomed out in 2008. I need to call my brokerage. Wall Street does not seem alarmed at all. Now, I could stop right there and hand you a tiny little parable. I'm not going to do that because the story itself won't let me. And quite frankly, I'd rather you have the whole picture

0: than a bumper sticker. The Tucson general manager who runs Tony's store, a guy named Travis Mays, admits that when a long-tenured employee finally does retire, the store's average wage actually drops, and that helps the bottom line in the short run. According to the general manager's own words, it comes at the expense of experience. So even inside Costco, keeping people around for decades is a real trade-off, not a magic trick. They're choosing experience and culture over the cheaper option, deliberately, year after year. You know what? That's a business making a values-based bet. That's not a company that stumbled into generosity by accident. Now, here's why I would push back on anybody who wants to turn this into a, see, every company could pay like Costco if they just weren't so greedy. Costco's economics are unusual. It's a membership business. People pay an annual fee just to walk in the door, never pay a thing, which means Costco is largely getting paid whether you buy anything or not. That funds a very different margin structure than, say, a grocery chain, which operates at what, 1%, maybe 3% if you're really good, or a fast food franchise operating also on a razor-thin per-item profit. A cashier at Costco is also moving very real volume. The fast ones, they can ring up around 70 members an hour. There's a challenge for you. Next time you're in Costco, just watch how quickly they get you through the checkout line. Not the self-serve. Don't go there. Go find a Tony and find out how long it takes Tony to check you out with your big bag, your big cart of whatever it is you're buying. A cashier at Costco is moving that volume. The fast ones, 70 members an hour, I just want to watch and see. So the honest takeaway isn't that this proves every employer is underpaying. I think it's narrower, and I'd argue, frankly, more useful. When a business model rewards keeping good people, companies will pay up without being forced to. The market did there in Costco. Competition for good workers, plus the real cost of turnover, did what a wage mandate didn't have to. So which lesson do you take from Tony? That government wage floors are unnecessary because good businesses figure this out on their own? Or that Costco is the exception that proves most employers need a push? I think both arguments might end up in your inbox today if you put this out on, to your friends. Both deserve a real answer, not a talking point. But it's amazing to me how well Costco does. Text me what, if you do go to Costco and you watch, you see how quickly they move, whether you buy anything or not, send me a text, 33103, keyword Mike or Michael. I want to know what you see. Because when I saw this story in the Wall Street Journal earlier this week, I was amazed at this story. Simply because, once again, it's the free market working. It's not anything being mandated. It's simply working. Costco. That's all I got to say about it. Just think about that. Now, let's talk about, I would describe this as the insider who came back to undo himself. Let's go back to September 2008. A 38-year-old Federal Reserve governor named Kevin Warsh, he sat in on some of the most consequential meetings in modern financial history. He's the one who actually helped arrange the emergency rescue of Bear Stearns during the great financial blow-up in 2008. He worked the Lehman Brothers bankruptcy case. He was actually in the room for the AIG bailout. Remember all that stuff going on in 2008? We were told the economy and the banking system was going to personally collapse, that everything was going to fall apart. Kevin Warsh personally helped negotiate the conversion of Morgan Stanley, his old employer, and Goldman Sachs into bank holding companies, bringing both under direct Federal Reserve supervision for the first time in their entire history. 2 years later, Kevin Warsh had seen enough. He publicly broke with Fed Chairman Ben Bernanke over a second round of Treasury bond purchases, laid out his objections in a Wall Street Journal op-ed, and resigned from the Fed in 2011 at age 41. The next 15 years, he was at Stanley Druckenmiller's investment firm, mostly out of the public eye. And then he came roaring back. That's the story I want you to hear. It's The Weekend with Michael Brown. Hang tight. I'll be right back.
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0: You're listening to The Weekend with Michael Brown. Glad to have you back. We're talking about Kevin Warsh, that name you may have heard before. It may seem familiar. If it doesn't, it will in a minute. Remember, we got rules of engagement on this program. So if you want to send me a text message, the number on your message app is 33103, 33103, keyword Mike or Michael. And then do me a favor. 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Search for the show called The Situation with Michael Brown. The Situation with Michael Brown. Once you find that, hit that subscribe button and then leave a 5-star review. Not necessarily because you think it's a 5-star program, but frankly because that helps us in the algorithm. That helps us get ranked higher so more and more people can find the program. The Situation with Michael Brown. Once you hit that subscribe button, that will automatically download all 5 days of the weekday program that I do out of Denver, plus this weekend program, which airs nationally but originates in Denver. So subscribe to the podcast, The Situation with Michael Brown. So let's go back to Kevin Warsh. He was highly involved in the 2008 financial bailout. He was intimately involved in it. And then he walked away. This May, Kevin Warsh came back. He came roaring back as the chairman of the Federal Reserve. The Senate confirmed him 54-45, the most divisive vote ever for a Federal Reserve chair in modern history, after Senator Tom Tillis held the nomination hostage until the Department of Justice dropped a criminal investigation into outgoing Chairman Jerome Powell. So the Department of Justice dropped that investigation 3 days after Warsh's confirmation hearing wrapped up, and then the full Senate voted. That vote followed a few weeks later, and Kevin Warsh becomes confirmed as the next chairman of the Federal Reserve. But there's a puzzle. There's a real puzzle here. Since taking the gavel, Warsh has done something that Wall Street did not expect. You know what he's done? Less. In fact, he's not done much at all. Congress gave federal regulators until July 18th of this year to finish writing the rules for a new class of digital dollar called a stable coin, essentially a cryptocurrency. It's backed by a one-for-one by cash and short-term treasury bonds. Six agencies are on the hook for pieces of that rulemaking. Five are done, or at least they're close to being done. But the Federal Reserve, Kevin Warsh's Federal Reserve, they've not even published a draft. Now, let me go back to what this stablecoin is. Again, it's cryptocurrency backed one-for-one by cash and a treasury bond. So it's backed by both. On the one major stablecoin vote that the Federal Reserve has actually held since Kevin Warsh took over, a rule requiring stablecoin issuers to verify who their customers are, Warsh didn't vote yes or no. He abstained. Jerome Powell, the former chairman of the board, still sitting on the board, which is kind of unprecedented, voted yes. And the Federal Reserve's enforcement docket has quietly been emptying out. In late June, just a few weeks ago, the Fed lifted a 9-year-old enforcement order against BNP Paribas, the French bank that once paid the largest sanctions penalty in Fed history. It closed the book on a fintech group called Jico Group. It ended an order against a Georgia bank holding company. In that same stretch, the Fed opened exactly one new enforcement action. You know what that was? Against a small community bank in Lenexa, Kansas. So since Kevin Warsh did all of that stuff in 2008, then left, and then came back, Congress, Wall Street, everybody expected Kevin Warsh to start doing all these enforcement actions, start taking, you know, giving speeches and talking about everything the Federal Reserve is doing, everything. And instead, it's been, eerily quiet. Even the enforcement actions that the Federal Reserve normally takes against banking institutions and financial institutions, they've been quietly dropping those. So I have a theory, not a fact, a theory. And I want to be upfront that it's a theory. Warsh hasn't said any of this publicly, but I think it fits. The man, Kevin Warsh, who once believed that Federal Reserve supervision would keep Wall Street honest, has come back as Federal Reserve to unwind that belief because he watched it fail in 2008. Consider what's happened to two of the very banks that Warsh personally helped bring under Federal Reserve oversight back in 2008. J.P. Morgan Chase and Citigroup are now under Department of Justice scrutiny over money flows connected to the Iranian Supreme Leader. Separately, Goldman Sachs just got a direct warning from Treasury Secretary Scott Bessent that it could face conspiracy exposure over how $278 million from a Shanghai-based donor moved through one of its philanthropic funds and into a network of left-wing nonprofits. Two different problems, two different countries, but the same underlying story. Banks that have operated under the Federal Reserve's supervisory umbrella for nearly two decades and the Fed's oversight didn't catch either one. Quite frankly, didn't even go looking for either one. Now, if that is the lesson that Kevin Warsh took from the financial disaster of 2008, it lines up with something else happening in Washington. Let me explain. Treasury Secretary Bessent has argued for years that the Federal Reserve has grown too big, that it's took on jobs that have nothing to do with interest rates, and that the Treasury Department, not the Federal Reserve, that they should be the ones steering the ship in any financial crisis. Warsh has said almost the identical thing. And there is a practical payoff to a Federal Reserve that clears out of the stable coin business quickly. Why? Because every dollar issued as a regulated stablecoin has to be backed by cash or by short-term U.S. Treasury bonds. A faster, lighter federal stablecoin framework means a bigger built-in buyer for what? What's the one thing hanging over our economy right now that we actually have a hard time selling? Excuse me, that China's getting rid of? That foreign investment is starting to think, maybe not so sure. Now remember, a faster, lighter federal stablecoin framework means a bigger built-in buyer for what? Yes, U.S. government debt, which matters at a moment when Washington is drowning in that debt. Now that's worth separating from the president's promise that tariffs alone could eventually replace the income tax. The math on that one doesn't work yet. Tariff revenue this year is running around $190 billion. Income taxes bring in roughly $2.4 trillion. Stable coins quietly buying up treasuries, they won't close that gap either. But, and this is a big but, it is a real working mechanism for new debt demand. And it's being built, in part, by a Federal Reserve chairman who is determined to get out of its way. Whether Warsh is executing a plan or just an inflation hawk with a light touch on bank supervision, we won't know until the next crisis hits and we see what he actually does. But that pattern, since May, is too consistent to wave off. Watch what he does, not what anybody, including me, says that he's thinking. It may be a way to get out of our debt. Weekend with Michael Brown. Stay close. I'll be right back.
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0: Hey, speaking with Michael Brown. Glad to have you with me. 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I want to make a confession from a guy that grew up on, you know, didn't grow up on, but grew up around farm and ranch country. I grew up right in the middle of farm and ranch country. And I've spent a career defending free markets. I've never liked these farm bills. Not the corn state log rolling, not the sugar program that costs American families money at the grocery store just so a handful of, you know, sugar growers can stay rich. And least of all, the subsidy machine that treats, you know, wheat checks like a permanent entitlement. So when accounts over on X, formerly Twitter, started buzzing about a bill that supposedly ends farm subsidies without hurting farmers, you know what my first instinct was? I want it to be your first instinct too. That sounds too good to be true. Let's go find out if it's true or not. So I did. And actually the verdict is more interesting than either the hype or the reflex cynicism. It is indeed a real bill. It's genuinely different from the bailout and repeat cycle that we're stuck in. And it has one structural weakness worth naming out loud. First, let's think about the mess that it's trying to fix. 2025 was genuinely brutal year on the farm. Chapter 12 farm bankruptcies hit 315 filings. That's an almost 50% jump from the year before and the second straight year of farm bankruptcies, with the Midwest and the Southeast accounting for more than two-thirds of all the cases. That figure traces to a simple grinding squeeze. Production costs in October 25 ran more than 50% higher than those production costs were in 2011, while the prices that the farmers actually get for what they grew was only about 21% higher over that same stretch of time. Do the math yourself. As the folks passing the story around like to say, costs up more than half, revenue up barely a fifth. That gap is where family farms go to die. So Washington's answer, like usual, is always, hey, let's send a check. On December 8, 2025, the Trump administration announced a $12 billion in one-time bridge payments, with up to $11 billion flowing through the new Farm Bridge Assistance Program to what are called row crop producers. Funds landing in bank accounts by the end of February 2026. Now, I'm not here to knock the payment. Farmers needed the cash fast to plant this spring, and cutting the check was the right call in that moment. Even the Farm Bureau, which welcomed the money, conceded that it doesn't fully cover the losses that farmers have piled up over the last several years. But here's the tell, and it's baked right into the government's own language. They called it a bridge. A bridge to what? A bridge to nowhere? What? A bridge what? It's a bridge to October 1st of this year. That's when higher reference prices from the One Big Beautiful Bill kick in. In other words, the emergency check is a stopgap until the next scheduled round of support arrives. Now, that's not a fix. That's the same treadmill. Whatever the cause in a given year, whether fuel, fertilizer, or trade spat with China, oversupply, the remedy is always the same. Another check funded by you and me, the taxpayers. The bill that's now circulating is called the Grown in America Act of 2025. It's House Resolution 1707, introduced back in February of 2025 by Congressman Kustoff, a Tennessee Republican, with Democrat Jim Costa of California as the two co-sponsors. 11 pages, generally bipartisan, 17 co-sponsors, roughly four-fifths Republican, and a handful of farm state Democrats. It does exactly one thing. It adds a new Section 45BB to the tax code, creating what's called a domestically produced agriculture credit. Well, what the hell is that? Let me give you the mechanism, because I want you to get the details right. A company that buys farm commodities as inputs, think about food manufacturers or restaurant chains, grocers, they will get a business tax credit worth 25% of what it spends on American-grown commodities, multiplied by the share of its total ag buying that is domestic. You buy foreign food, foreign inputs, you don't get anything. You get nothing on those dollars. And the credit tops out at $100 million per company per year. There's a gate on the front door. To claim anything, a company's domestic share, measured on a three-year rolling average so one bad harvest doesn't wipe you out, has to clear a threshold. The threshold starts at 50% this year, ratchets up 5 points a year until it hits 85% for tax years after the year 2033. You miss the threshold, the credit drops to zero. And because nobody expects America to grow its own coffee or cocoa, the Secretary of Agriculture keeps a running list of commodities that cannot be feasibly produced here. Those are carved out of the math, so you're not penalized for buying what we simply cannot grow. Now read that again, because I think that's the clever part. There is no government check. There's no emergency declaration. There's no Farm Service agency mailing 315,000 payments after the damage is done. Instead, there's a standing permanent reason for, say, General Mills or Kroger and every food company in between to keep buying from American farmers. Whether or not there's a crisis that month, built straight into the tax code, it's aimed at demand, not disasters. It tries to give the farmer a customer who will keep showing up instead of a bureaucrat who only shows up with a check after the funeral. Yes, it's a novel approach, and I think that's why it matters. For me, a free market skeptic of these farm bills, this is a real philosophical departure, and I don't say that lightly. The traditional farm safety net, price supports, the ad hoc bailouts, works on the government cutting checks directly to producers. It's Washington standing in the smack dab middle of the market, deciding who's hurting, by how much, then shoveling taxpayer money at the problem after the fact. Every subsidy that I've ever griped about on air fits exactly that mechanism. It fits that mold. Grown in America flips the direction of the intervention. The government's not paying the farmer at all. It's changing the incentives of the farmer's customers so that buying American is the cheaper choice at the margin. That's the difference between a welfare model and a market-shaping model. Instead of propping up, you know, supply with cash, you're pulling on demand with a price signal. A conservative can actually squint at that and see something closer to how markets are supposed to work. The money follows a voluntary transaction that would have happened anyway, rather than a bureaucrat's after-action assessment of some farmer or rancher's misery. And it's honest about cost in a way that bailouts never are. Yes, a tax credit costs the Treasury money. There is no free lunch, we know that, and I'm not going to pretend otherwise. But it's a cost you can see coming. You can write it into the budget ahead of time, not a $12 billion emergency that you scramble to cover every December when the math goes sideways. Predictable beats panicked. Now, the argument that you said you'd never seen the data for. Yeah, I want to show you the data. Hey, it's the weekend with Michael Brown. We're talking about the farm bill. I know a touchy subject for many of my listeners, but I think what we're doing here, I would put it this way. We're giving the farmer a customer, not a check. I'll explain why, and I'll be right back.
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11: 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She was rich and beautiful and loved by all who knew her. For decades, despite intense media scrutiny, police failed to make an arrest. In 2000, 25 years after Martha's murder, her one-time neighbor, Michael Skakel, was arrested. He'd been 15, like her, at the time of the crime. He was also a cousin of the Kennedys.
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0: Welcome back to Weekend with Michael Brown. Glad to have you with me. Appreciate you tuning in. Don't let me forget to remind you to be sure and subscribe to the Substack, heckofajob.com. There you'll find the stories that I don't get to cover on the air or the studies that I do care or carry, but I don't get to tell you enough about. Let me put it this way. I went looking, and some numbers do exist. They come from the OECD, which every year measures total government support to agriculture across 54 countries. Here's what it shows. Governments funneled roughly $624 billion a year in support to farmers in the 2022 to 2024 window, and about two-thirds of that, some $400 billion a year, came in the forms economists consider most trade-distorting. The heavy hitter is not us. China alone accounts for about 37% of global agricultural support. India, another 14%. The United States, the EU, which back in the early 2000s together provided nearly half the world's farm support, they've fallen to roughly 13% of the global total. In total dollar terms, the emerging economies now transfer about $314 billion a year to their producers, more than three times the OECD's $95 billion in the most distorting categories. Let me put it bluntly, very bluntly. Our biggest agricultural competitor subsidized its farmers on a scale that dwarfs what Washington does, and it does so specifically to boost production, grab self-sufficiency, and it hurts our farmers. So the everyone else doesn't argument is not hot air. Everybody else is doing it. You can grant that foreign subsidies are real and massive, but you can still ask whether matching check for check is the best play or whether there's a better instrument, which I think is exactly what makes Grown in America, this bill, interesting. It's a response to that foreign subsidy reality, and it doesn't just hand our farmers a check to match theirs. Instead, we work the demand side. Now, there is a real cost to this, but here's where I come down. Grown in America is not a magic wand, and it is not, despite the chatter on social media. It doesn't end subsidies. It actually creates a new one. But what it does, and what it does do, is change the kind of subsidy from the worst kind to a better kind, from a reactive after-the-disaster check cut by the bureaucrats to a standing, predictable, market-facing incentive that rewards a voluntary transaction. For somebody like me who has spent years objecting to the Farm Bill precisely because it substitutes Washington's judgment for the market's judgment, that's not nothing. It's arguably the first farm support idea in a long time that moves in the right philosophical direction. Will it work? Will it work in the sense of making the bailouts unnecessary? Probably not entirely, not by itself. Anybody telling you that's probably selling you a falsehood. But here's why I like it. It could shrink the emergency bailout reflex. It will give American farmers a durable customer base, insulated from the next trade tantrum, you know, between us and China over soybeans or something. And it does that with costs that you can actually budget for instead of scrambling to cover. That's a serious, credible case. And the foreign subsidy data, especially China, at 37% of global support, gives us a national security spine on top of the economic one. You know, if I were arguing this, say, to a jury of our peers, I'd put it this way. Give the farmer a customer instead of a check. It's the most conservative-sounding sentence anyone in the subsidy debate has managed to spill out in years. I don't think this bill is perfect. Watch the corporate tilt and the uncapped cost. But I think it deserves a hearing, a Congressional Budget Office score, and an honest debate rather than another reflexive December bailout. Congress should either pass it or explain it with numbers why this treadmill is better. And I do think it's better. I think we are, in fact, giving the farmer a customer for once instead of a bailout. You see, Grown in America flips the direction of the intervention. The government's not paying the farmer at all. It's changing the incentive of the farmers' customers so that buying American becomes cheaper. I think that's the difference. You know, the typical welfare model, whether it's, you know, the social welfare system or it's a farmer welfare system, whatever you want to call it, however horrible you want to describe it, this is something different. And I think that's what's important, doing it a different way, giving the farmer a customer. That's exactly the way I want to put it. Now, let me tell you one quick story about New Orleans. A story out of New Orleans, and I want you to keep one question in the back of your mind the whole way through. It's not who's the good guy. The question is, what happens when a community does everything right, shows up, votes, wins, and turns out none of that was the part that mattered? Last November, the voters of Orleans Parish elected a man named Calvin Duncan to be their criminal clerk of court. They didn't squeak him in. He took 68%. Now, Duncan's story is really something. He spent nearly 30 years in prison on a murder conviction, taught himself the law behind the walls of Angola, a horrible prison, got out, got his name cleared, earned an actual law degree, and then ran for the one office that controls the very courthouse records that he had spent half his life fighting to get his hands on. You could not write that in a story. He gets sworn in on the courthouse steps in April. Big crowd, set to start the job May 4th. He never got to do it. 4 days before he took office, the governor signs a bill, Act 15, that abolishes the office he was about to take. Just erases it. The bill was written by a state senator from West Monroe, which, if you're not from Louisiana, is about as far from New Orleans as you can get and still be in the same state. The official reason was efficiency. New Orleans was the only parish running two separate clerk's offices, one civil, one criminal. So as the argument went, let's merge them, save a little money, streamline the thing, folded the criminal office into the civil one, and then put the sitting civil clerk in charge of both of them. I'm a limited government guy. If you told me in the abstract, hey, Michael, one parish is running two clerk's offices with every other parish running one, I'd say, yeah, do consolidate them. But that's kind of interesting. The bill didn't pass 10 years ago. It didn't pass before the election. It passed 4 days before the one guy the voters just picked, by more than 38,000 votes, could sit down at the desk. This wasn't about a tidy org chart. No, this was something else. The city fights back, and here's their move. Okay, fine. If the state abolished the old office, created a brand new one combined, then that new office belongs to the voters too, so let's hold a special election for that. And that's when the state attorney general, Liz Murrill, steps in and sends letters to the mayor, the DA, the council members, and the letter says, in effect, you recognize this election or you could lose your own offices. You're violating what Louisiana calls the usurper laws. The state's top lawyer telling a city elected officials that if they let their own people vote, they could be removed from office. The mayor put out a video basically saying, I will not be intimidated. And by the way, isn't there a law against threatening public officials? Wow. This is where hardball political fight turns into something I've honestly never seen. Remember that law against intimidating public officials? A New Orleans grand jury just took those three threat letters from the AG, and they indicted the AG on 16 counts. The state attorney general criminally indicted over letters. They even set an arrest warrant, $400,000 bond. You want stuff interesting? You can always watch New Orleans. You can always watch Louisiana. Wow. Elections matter, and sometimes they don't. Just watch what happens in New Orleans. It's the Weekend with Michael Brown. I hope everybody has a great weekend. I'll talk to you next weekend.
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4: The House is expected to vote on a bill that would make daylight saving time permanent nationwide. Monica Nelson has more.
5: The Sunshine Protection Act would eliminate the twice-a-year clock changes, ending the familiar spring forward in March and fall back in November. The measure has support from President Trump and cleared a key House committee by a 48-1 vote in May. While supporters say the change would provide more evening daylight year-round, some sleep experts say it could disrupt the body's natural sleep cycle. Arizona and Hawaii already do not observe daylight saving time. I'm Monica Nelson.
4: New Mexico Attorney General Raul Torres has accused the Justice Department of obstructing the state's investigation into Jeffrey Epstein's New Mexico property. Torres has sent multiple requests for unredacted records related to the property, but has not received a response for more than 4 months. The property is central to Epstein's plans and is alleged to be the burial site of two foreign girls. The DOJ refutes Torres's claims. That's politics. I'm Brad Stevens.
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6: Even more threats. I'm Paul Stevens, Fox News. President Trump threatening a massive military response. He says if Iran acts on calls to assassinate him, a U.S. fleet led by two aircraft carriers is reported to be moving near Iran following days of renewed fighting.
7: Over the last two nights, it was pretty quiet. A third round of American strikes did not happen. President Trump calling these strikes retribution for Iran's attacks on those three commercial ships in the Strait of Hormuz. And the Iranian response, well, it's about what you'd expect during the state funeral of the late Ayatollah.
8: Down with USA! Down with USA!
7: With the ceasefire over, the White House has a new list of demands from Iran when it comes to the Strait of Hormuz.
6: And that is Fox's Lucas Tomlinson in Tel Aviv. And to that end, forces are gathering as the president issues a deadline for Tehran to publicly renounce any attacks in the Strait of Hormuz. Rounds of heavy rain triggering flash flood threats all throughout the heartland and the south. This after Missouri declared a state of emergency Friday as severe flooding swamped parts of the state. Fox meteorologist Adam Klotz.
9: What a scary situation across Missouri. They saw in some of those communities on the high end as much as a foot of rain from Thursday really into Friday when all that was coming down. We're still tracking a risk of some flooding as we move through the weekend. Now that's shifted a little farther off towards the east. This morning we're seeing at least some flooding, flood alerts, flood warnings there across portions of southern Illinois getting into Kentucky. So really along the Ohio River Valley, those are the areas where that rain is going to continue to come down. We've got a frontal boundary that's just kind of draped across that region. A whole lot of humidity there, and these storms are just one after another. When you start to see these storms train, that is when these rainfall totals can start to get really high.
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15: 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You know what I'm talking about. What can I eat? 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You don't need a government grant or a scientific study to know this. 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You don't have to become a different person. You just need a better system than I'll start on Monday. I dropped 40 pounds with Awaken 180 and I've kept every pound off. 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

Meta makes a big mistake with an AI image feature that uses your face without your permission. DuckDuckGo goes to battle with YouTube and now blocks most of its ads. And how to turn an old iPhone into a simple phone that's great for kids or seniors. What's going on? I'm Rich DeMuro, and this is Rich on Tech. This is the show where I talk about the tech stuff I think you should know about. It's also the place where I answer your questions about technology. I believe the tech should be interesting, useful, and fun. All right, let's do it. Coast to coast, let's open up those phone lines. 888-RICH-101, 888-742-4101. Give me a call if you have a question about technology. Email is also open. 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We've got some great guests this week to talk about getting better deals on travel and also the tech tips you need to know to travel smarter. And we've got later in the show an accessibility expert to talk about all kinds of things that we should know about making devices easier to use, especially as we age. Well, in case you haven't noticed, maybe the show sounds a little bit different this time around. We are coming to you live from New York City. I am here for I am from New Jersey, and I figured it would be a good idea to make the ultimate pilgrimage as a former New Jersey resident, and that is to see Bon Jovi in concert at some point in my life. And yes, I'm bringing my mom, so I just figured that would make for a fun weekend. So here we are broadcasting from New York City. Well, this week in the news, we got a really interesting story. Meta launched this new AI image generator. It's called Muse Image. And this was built from the ground up by Meta's super intelligence labs. They've been pouring gobs and gobs of money into this. It's available through Meta AI. That's their standalone app on iPhone and Android. And it's also available on the web and Instagram stories and WhatsApp and eventually Facebook and Messenger. But this is an AI image generator like all the others. It can generate images from text prompts. It can edit photos, combine multiple photos, and generate all kinds of content. And that's pretty smart because, think about it, where are people sharing all these images? All across the Meta properties like Instagram stories and Facebook. Now, you can try it out. It's at meta.ai. It's pretty good. It makes images really fast, has a bunch of image editing suggestions, and I tried restoring images with it, and it's especially good at that. But one feature really popped out at me. It's this feature where you could type someone's username. So you can at someone, any public Instagram account, basically, and Muse would use that person's public photos as a visual reference to generate brand new AI images. So, for instance, if you want to make me, Rich on Tech, into a circus clown, in seconds, all you had to do was tag me and you'd have an AI image of me as a clown. And I would never know the better if you didn't tag me in the final picture that you post. And by the way, you don't have to upload anything. All of my Instagram photos instantly became a reference point for this AI to make something new. Now, Meta said the goal was creative expression. Think prompts like show this person on the moon or turn them into a comic book superhero, which of course is handy for making silly photos of your friends for, say, a birthday post. But we all know what could go wrong here. And I figured that out immediately. So the big problem that I noticed was that this feature was turned on by default if you have a public Instagram account. So users had to opt out instead of opting in. And in my book, that's a big no-no, especially when they're using your likeness to make new AI images. So what I do, I posted instructions to Instagram on how to turn this feature off. And of course, those instructions quickly went viral as people started to learn of this. But I

0: wasn't the only one. It's not like I'm the only one that realized this was kind of strange. Critics immediately pointed out the risks. Deep fakes, impersonation, scams, harassment, fake endorsements, revenge imagery, and just, you know, unauthorized commercial use of someone's likeness. I mean, you could have tagged Mr. Beast and boom, you're sitting in a car with Mr. Beast. And yeah, I think I did that one. So, of course, Hollywood responded. SAG-AFTRA, the talent agencies, managers all argued, hey, this is ignoring basic principles of consent and digital likeness rights, especially as we know Hollywood is fighting all of this AI replication going on, voice and likeness and video. And privacy advocates, of course, warn that everyday users, not just celebrities, could become targets because anyone with a public profile could be used as inspiration for AI-generated images. And then, as I was out to dinner, what'd I get? A text from a friend saying, hey, did you see that Meta just got rid of that feature? I said, what? And sure enough, Meta came out with a big post and said, okay, fine, this feature missed the mark. We're going to remove this Instagram reference capability entirely. But of course, we'll leave the rest of our image generation tool available. Now, this is a big deal because first off, it's one of the few times I've seen Meta reverse course so quickly. We are so used to these tech companies just doing things and saying, no, this is the new reality. This is how it is. And no, we're not changing it. You adopt. But also, is everyone at Meta brain dead? I mean, how did this make it through so many layers of people there and not one person stood up and said, hold on. I don't think this is the best thing to do for our billions of users. I don't think this is a smart thing to do. Now, I see how this feature can be fun, but this is a big win for consumers to have this turned off. And it's also another way Meta is losing the way with the public. Public perception of this company saying, we don't really do things in the best interest of our users. We do things that are in the best interest of us and growing our platforms. Now, yes, we all love to scroll through Instagram and Facebook, or I should say many of us. It's connected so many of us in many ways. And it's even built businesses for influencers that make a living off of this platform. I get to connect with you on there, of course, at Rich DeMuro, or at Rich on Tech, I should say. How do I not know my own Instagram username? Yes, at Rich on Tech. But this is a company that needs to figure out some way of rebuilding trust with the average consumer. Everyone just assumes that Meta is taking every bit of data from our interactions and using it to their advantage, and doing something like this does not help their cause. Now, if your Instagram account is private, it was never eligible for this feature, so you didn't have to worry about this. It really only mattered if you had a public account, which is a lot of people. But the bigger story here is where AI is headed in general. Every major tech company is trying to make AI more personal by using your photos, your videos, and your social media content, but they need to tread lightly. And this is a good example of that. Consumers are just saying, hold on, where does all of this creativity end and where does our permission begin? And that's not just with pictures, but it's pretty much with everything we are doing online. So much of the internet is now being scoured and repurposed for AI content. People are just searching. They get the AI answer, and they're not visiting the websites that originally sourced that information. Fact check what you get, check things over, be aware of the fact that AI is so pervasive in everything we do. And believe me, I love some of the features and productivity that I'm getting out of AI. I just don't like when they introduce a feature that clearly infringes on us, and we're the ones dealt or left to pick up the pieces in this manner. Now, I think Meta did the right thing by pulling back on this. I think that in some cases, this would have been fun. But already, we've seen two major tries now at something like this with Sora from OpenAI. They quickly shut that down. And now Meta quickly shut this down. There is still one more feature that's very similar. It's from Google on Gemini. They have a feature called Avatars. And you can take a picture of yourself from a couple different angles and talk, and it will ultimately do the same thing. The big difference there is that you choose to upload your picture, you choose to say, I want this to be something that happens, and you can create images using your own likeness or videos. It's not some random person that can do that. Now, don't get me wrong, there are plenty of tools out there that may allow you to upload pictures of someone as a quote-unquote reference and say, make someone that looks like this person into a, you know, an artist or Picasso or a space traveler or whatever. And yes, you can still do this stuff. Meta just happened to make it easier than ever before. So we'll see how this all kind of shakes out. I think that the reaction time for Meta was good on this. I think it was smart of them when they realized that the public did not like what they were doing. And the pressure just came on way too fast, and it was just too much for them to handle. So good for them for changing that. I'm happy about that. You can see what it was all about on my Instagram, at Rich on Tech. But at this point, we do not have to worry about this. But who knows what the next tech company will be that tries to do something very similar. All right, we've got lots of great show for you today. Again, we're coming to you live from New York City. It's a little rainy in the city today, a little overcast, but the weather has been otherwise perfect in New York. But I hear it's hot in Los Angeles, so that's stay cool out there. All right, 888-RICH-101. Kim is standing by to take your calls. 888-RICH-101. 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And coming up, I'll tell you about my new favorite voice-to-text app that's free.
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0: 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Rich DeMuro here, hanging out with you, talking technology at 888-RICH-101, 888-742-4101. Yes, coming to you from New York City. And I think we're going to kick things off with line three. We've got Christine in Monterey, California. Christine, are you there?
1: Hello,
0: welcome to the show. Yes. Hi.
1: Hi, thank you for taking my call. So my question is, I have a Samsung phone, and recently they switched the text messaging to Google. They no longer let us use the Samsung messages. But I want to save space on my phone now, because now I have two messaging apps on there. And one I can't use, and I can't uninstall the Samsung messages, even though it's not allowing me to use them and forcing me to use the Google messages.
0: Okay, so yeah, because you have the Samsung messages was built in on your phone, and so they're not letting you uninstall like a typical app. Is that what you're finding when you go in there to do that?
1: Yes.
0: Okay. What do you think of the new Google messages? Are you okay with it? Because I'm getting a lot of messages from folks. So basically, just to give a little background for folks listening, Samsung discontinued their messaging app, Samsung Messages, on, I believe it was July 6th. And they said, okay, everyone has to move over to Google Messages or whatever you want. It's Android, so you can pick a third-party messaging app. You're just not going to get all the benefits of the RCS functionality, which means typing indicators, sharing large photos and videos with iPhone users, all the read receipts and things like that. So that's mainly what they're asking people to do. Of course, you are free to choose any texting app on Android. So long story short, because this app was pre-installed on your phone, your phone is probably recognizing it as a system app, the Samsung messages, and that's why it's not letting you delete it. But have all of your text messages gone over to the Google messages?
1: Yeah.
0: Okay. So you're up and running. Everything's good. So do you know do you have your Samsung phone with you?
1: Yes, I do.
0: Okay. So if you press and hold on the Samsung messages app, mm-hmm. you probably see some options there. Does it say remove or no?
1: It does say remove, but then it goes away. Like I press and hold on it, and then it just briefly shows me a little square
0: and then it goes away.
1: Says, okay. Select message, and it gives the name of people that I frequently message. And it says remove, but I can't click to, when I go to click remove, it disappears.
0: Right. Okay. Well, you need to go into the actual like drawer of messages. So if you press and hold on the app icon, you'll see there's a little eye in a circle in the upper right hand corner. If you tap that, it will bring you to sort of all of the app info. Now, down at the bottom, if you're using a system app, if it doesn't let you uninstall the app, you can go ahead and tap, you can tap where it says storage. And it's got all of the app storage in there. So it should say how much space that app is using up, whether it's like I'm looking at the Southwest app that's got 186 megabytes of storage. So if I tap clear data and clear cache, that's going to delete out all the data from that app, which is all your text messages. And it's going to make it so that app is sort of reset. Now, before you do that, you may want to back up your messages on Google. Just do you care if you lose your messages?
1: Yeah, I do.
0: Okay. So there's an app called SMS Backup and Restore. You might want to download that and back up your messages to that just to have a copy of them in case when you do this, it removes all your messages. I don't think it will, but it may, just because these two may share a database on your phone. So that's what I would recommend to do is back up your messages. Then you go into the Samsung Messages app. You press and hold on the icon, tap that little I, and then you go down to where it says storage. And that way you can clear out the data and the cache. And basically once you do that, all your messages should go away out of that Samsung Messages app. And then you can just ignore it and use the Google Messages from now on. So tell me how that goes. Definitely send me an email. Let me know how that process goes at richontech.tv. But I am getting a lot of messages about this Samsung messages changing over, because a lot of people don't necessarily like the new Google messages, because not every feature is there, not every functionality is there. And so anytime there's change, people get upset. And I understand that, because if you got a Samsung phone and you liked the messaging experience, now you're being forced to use a different messaging app and you're like, ugh. But I will say the benefit is that you're going to have much better cross-messaging or cross-platform functionality with the iPhone. That's the big upgrade here. And also, you know, privacy and security. If you're using the Samsung Messages app, it's not necessarily end-to-end encrypted, whereas if you're using the Google Messages app, it is, which means it's much tougher for people to read your messages or third-party folks to read your messages. Thanks for the call today. Really appreciate it. 888-RICH-101, 888-742-4101. The website, richontech.tv, if you want to email in your question. DuckDuckGo, they are now blocking most ads on YouTube right in the browser. So it's built in. If you have the DuckDuckGo app installed, you don't have to install an ad blocker extension. It just works on the YouTube website. Keep in mind, it does not work on the YouTube app. So on iPhone, most of the YouTube links will automatically open in the YouTube app. So you need to open them in the DuckDuck browser if you want this to happen. But the feature is enabled by default on the latest versions of DuckDuckGo for Mac, Windows, and iPhone. On Android, it's kind of available, but you have to manually turn it on in the settings until the rollout is complete. So DuckDuckGo says it's using uBlock origin filters along with its own tweaks. But the company says it's not perfect. You may see occasional buffering, playback glitches, or an ad slip through while the filter catches up with YouTube's latest changes. Of course, this is another chapter in the long-running cat-and-mouse game between Google and ad blockers. Obviously, Google does not want you to use ad blockers on YouTube because that's how they make their money. So they've gotten much more aggressive about detecting and limiting this functionality over the past couple of years. DuckDuckGo is a big platform. The fact that they're doing this sends a big message to Google. Like, this is all-out war between these two companies. And Google might say, hey, this violates our terms of service. But you as an end user, I don't think that really affects you. You should be okay using this. But again, personal preference there. So DuckDuckGo doing something very interesting by blocking those ads. 888-RICH-101. More Rich on Tech coming your way right after this.
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Welcome back to Rich on Tech. Rich DeMuro here, hanging out with you, talking technology. 888-RICH-101-888-742-4101. Coming to you live from New York City this weekend, here for a Bon Jovi concert. Quick story time. So I grew up in New Jersey. We had the flagship radio station that I listened to was called Z100. Still a powerhouse here in New York City. But they would always say, broadcasting from the top of the Empire State Building. And so as a kid, that was really interesting to me, right? Like I could see the Empire State Building from my house, you know, from the top of my street. And eventually in high school, you know, my friends and I would make our way into the city and we went up to the top of the Empire State Building. And I was so excited to see this studio where all these cool DJs were hanging out, looking over the city and broadcasting live. And so we get up there and I'm looking around and, you know, at the observatory and I'm asking the security guard, like, hey, where's the Z100 studios? They said, kid, they're not up here. I said, what do you mean? Listen closely. They're broadcasting live from the top of the Empire State Building. Not they are sitting live at the top of the Empire State Building. And that was really interesting to me because it taught me a lot about radio. It taught me a lot about, you know, listening closely and understanding things. But it was just such a little twist on words. The antennas are at the top of the Empire State Building. So they weren't lying. They are broadcasting live from the top of the Empire State Building. But I thought that was just so smart and so just so interesting as a kid. And I don't know. So I'm broadcasting

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0: afternoon, everyone. Welcome to the Bet365 Guardians warm-up show today from Lone Depot Park in Miami, Florida. It's the Guardians and the Miami Marlins in Game 2 of this three-game series. Jim Rosenhaus along with you. We are about a half hour prior to today's first pitch. Indoors, the roof is closed as always here in Miami with warm and humid conditions. Outside, chance of showers, but comfortable indoors. And the Guardians trying to make it two straight after last night's 3-2 victory in the series opener. With that win, the Guardians remain in a tie for first place in the American League Central Division with the White Sox. And the Marlins, despite that loss, still the hottest team in baseball since June the 1st. And they'll head into play today, tied with the Phillies in second place in the NL East behind the Braves, three games off the pace. Stay with us. We'll have more to come after this.
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0: Welcome back to Guardians Warm Up. It's time for our weekly farm report with Vice President of Player Development, Stephen Osterer, as we head close to the All-Star break and a deserved break for everyone, including players in the minor league system. And Osti, we'll focus on some pitchers and position players who continue to make good progress. And let's start on the mound. Obviously, you want to have some depth for your major league club on that starting staff just in case. And Austin Peterson is a name that continues to come up in terms of someone who's having a good year of progress. And what are you seeing from him as he gets closer?
6: Yeah, he had a good offseason as well. And we were excited in spring training and unfortunately missed some time with a tricep strain. But he's come back online and is showing a lot of the positive things, I think, that we were really excited about, you know, leading up to this year through his first 10 starts. He's big righty. He's way more strikes and execution than he is power and stuff necessarily. And just adding to that arsenal quality has been a focus for him since he was drafted quite a few years ago. And, you know, we've seen the velocity continue to climb upwards. I think he's right around 93.5 miles an hour on the fastball at this point. So that helps elevate the rest of his pitches. And, you know, changeup has come a long way, I think, in the last year and a bit, too. It's got a little bit more fade to it. He can use it against both-sided hitters. And I think he's just still trying to put everything all together, but When Austin is on, he is really dominant and just pounds the zone, works really fast, and you know can get through a ton of innings. So we're really excited about Austin generally, and I think he's making some strides towards being a major league option for us sooner than later.
0: And another name that I know is intriguing, and we haven't really seen him that much in Major League camp for a variety of reasons, but Yordan Gomes, what are you seeing from him as the season moves along?
6: Yeah, he had a bit of a shoulder strain as well, just missed a bunch of time and finally made his AAA debut just a few weeks ago. And he was an awesome story from last year, just a guy with a lot of talent who started to break through performance-wise and got added to the 40-man roster. Like you said, there hasn't just been a ton of sample size so far this season, but he's just really trying to dial in some consistency as he makes more starts and piles them on. And Yorman's got really good stuff and velocity, and it's kind of expected, or it's where you would expect it right now. It's just the execution that likely needs to be smoothed out for him to really put it together. But when he does, he's a powerful arm. He can run it up into the upper 90s and sit 95, 96. He'll collect a lot of strikeouts, and Yorman's still 23 years old and trying to figure some things out. So there's lots of time left for his development, and getting him to consistently take the mound moving forward is going to be a huge part to him learning a little bit more about himself, the level, how to prepare, and be prepared to be a major league pitcher.
0: We'll take a break. Come back as we continue with Steven Osterer after this.
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8: Looking at the numbers, game two in Miami today. The Marlins, the favorite, they're Miami. Total is half. And off another winner yesterday, guards in the first five innings. Same strategy today, but I'm going with Atlanta in the first five innings over the Cardinals. Now, Atlanta dropped the opener of this set. I think they bounced back big tonight, thanks to a big edge on the mound. Now, Matthew Liberatore goes for St. Louis. He's been scuffling lately. 27 runs over his last 24 and two-thirds innings. Shaky 15-8 strikeout to walk ratio, two in his last three. He goes against Reynaldo Lopez for Atlanta. Since coming back from the IL, he's tossed three strong starts in a row, giving up just one run in each of those. I like Atlanta first five innings plus a half run, my play of the day. 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
0: Welcome back. It's Guardians Warm-Up. We're joined by Steven Osterer, Vice President of Player Development. Osti, the draft is this weekend, and player development obviously will be a huge part of that after the draft, and you know who is working their way into the system. What's your role and your staff's role during the draft on Saturday and Sunday?
6: Yeah, so there's probably a lot more work heading into Saturday and Sunday than there is on the actual day for player development. We spend a ton of time helping him with assessments and getting to know the players, making phone calls, and just helping our scouting department to get to know the player as much as we possibly can. So, when we head into these days, there's obviously a ton of excitement about bringing more players on board. And I think as player development is involved in that process, it's even more exciting because you kind of know the player before you actually select them. So that part is always exciting for us. And at the same time, it also means just with our roster size that eventually we're gonna have to say goodbye to some players. So there is some bittersweetness to it, but for the 2 days of the draft, it's really exciting to bring in new names, new faces, and start to get to know a little bit more of the players that we're gonna have in our system for a while.
0: And after the draft, there is an all-star break in terms of games on the field, but you draft players, and I know it's such a key in this organization, their first look at being in the organization. How busy do you get quickly after the draft and trying to make sure these guys are ready to go?
6: Yeah, I mean, we've been preparing for the last few weeks, if not a month plus, for getting these guys into the system and getting them out to Arizona. So after they get drafted, we get them out to Arizona and get them signed. And then, effectively within 2 weeks after that, they are officially added to our minor league rosters. So we do everything we can to onboard them to who we are as an organization, who we are in player development, get to know them as people and try to build them up to get out there and play games. In the past, we've we've historically tried to send out a bunch of the players to Hill City to go and compete and, you know, be a part of the team. And it becomes really busy post-draft and after the All-Star break to do all of those things. There's a lot of preparation and work that goes into that. But, you know, again, it's really exciting to get out there to Arizona and meet 20-plus new guys and, you know, get to spend some time with them and understand who they are and what they're trying to work on and, you know, get them rolling.
0: A lot of moving parts coming up for sure on the part of your staff. Osti, always great to have you on. Thanks for the time today.
6: Of course. Thanks, Rosie.
0: That's Stephen Osterer, the Vice President of Player Development for the Guardians. Stay tuned. More to come after this.
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0: 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Forecast here, clear. We're indoors in Miami. Outside, it's warm and humid with a chance of thunder showers, but comfortable here at Lone Depot Park and a nice day back home as well. Guardians trying to make it a nice day on the field as they try to make it two straight over the Marlins. When we come back, we'll hear from manager Stephen Vogt, the KeyBank Manager Show, next.
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0: Welcome back to Guardians Warm Up, game two of the series against the Marlins here in Miami, and it's time for the KeyBank Manager Show with manager Stephen Vogt as the Guardians try and make it two in a row. And Voter, it's amazing this game. You go weeks at a time, and you'll see different types of games. I imagine you were pretty pleased with the way yesterday's game was played, in addition to the good result.
2: Yeah, I think it was a great game for us in a lot of ways. I mean, we're facing a very good arm in Sandy Alcantara, and we kind of cashed in on every opportunity that we got. And that's what you have to do against really good pitching. When you get those opportunities, because they don't come very often, we have to cash in. I mean, big two-run homer from Chase. And then the manufactured run. I think obviously that ended up being the difference of the game. But when you're facing elite pitching like that, you have to take advantage of the opportunities when you get them. And I was really proud of our guys for doing that.
0: You mentioned that, and you've had games where you've scored a lot more runs. But the three last night, because of who you were facing, really impressive to you?
2: Yeah, it was. I mean, I think you want to score six runs a game. You want to score eight. But when you're facing someone like that, that's not going to allow you to do that. You have to take what he gives you, and I thought our guys had really good at-bats up and down the order. You know, we made some adjustments in-game. He didn't throw quite as many fastballs as he has historically. He was really off-speeding us to death, and our guys made some adjustments. You know, we strung together, you know, Hedgie and Kwan and get the two hits, and Hedgie with great base running, and then Travis with a huge sack fly. So that's what we have to do. We have to find ways to manufacture runs because we're not always going to get the two-run homer.
0: Parker Messick, unbelievable line, yet after the game he said, you know what? I didn't quite have my best stuff. What does that tell you about him?
2: He's so good, and he's so aware. And he wasn't very good yesterday. I mean, he threw a ton of balls, and that's the truth. And, you know, his command was off. He didn't quite have much, but, man, does he make pitches when he has to. You know, it's very uncharacteristic for Parker to walk anyone, let alone as many as he had. But what did he do? Made a big pitch to get out of the moment and carried a no-hitter into the sixth, for crying out loud. So really great job by Parker.
0: And you have had the good fortune since you've been here. Feel pretty good about the back end of your bullpen. And Hunter Gaddis and Cade Smith made it seem easy last night. I'm sure not for you, but it seemed like it.
2: There's nothing easy in this game. But, you know, Colin Holderman, that was the save right there coming in. Obviously, Eric had a tough start to his outing, but Colin came in and stopped it. And then Gaddis and Smith for 3 days in a row have just been lights out. And it's been pretty fun to watch those guys. And we've been spoiled here. We've been spoiled here with really good bullpens. And they're good pitchers, they're good people, and they coach very well. So hopefully that continues.
0: And you know what you have in Gaddis and Smith because they've been in the organization and worked their way through. But it seems like every year the Guardians are able to hit upon someone like a Colin Holderman from outside the organization. How does that happen?
2: Well, first of all, it starts with our pro acquisitions group. I mean, they identify guys that they believe can help us, and if our pitching team takes a look at them and says, yeah, if we make these little tweaks or adjustments, or we can utilize maybe this pitch a little bit more than they have in the past, do a really good job of getting those guys and then working with them to understand, okay, you know, take Colin Holderman. What do you do really well? Well, let's stick with that and maybe do this a little bit differently and use this mix. And our pitching group just does a phenomenal job of helping guys get the most out of their abilities.
0: All right, today the challenge is Yuri Perez coming off seven perfect innings his last time out. I was just over in their clubhouse. That's a big man who obviously throws hard. Similar challenges to Alcantara or a little bit different, but hard just the same?
2: It's extremely hard. I mean, it's from a tough angle. It's high velocity, and it's really good off-speed pitches out of the same tunneling. And, you know, these two guys back-to-back are tough. But we've got to keep working. We've got to keep taking our at-bats. And he's going to present some challenges, but so is Tanner Bibee for them. So we feel good about it.
0: That is Guardians manager Stephen Vogt. The KeyBank Manager Show from Miami. Stay tuned. More to come after this.
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0: About 10 minutes away from today's first pitch here in Miami. 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Right-hander Tanner Bibee on the mound for the Guardians. 2-9, an earned run average of 4.06. He'll be opposed by right-hander Yuri Perez. 5-6, an ERA of 3.84, coming off 7 perfect innings his last time out against the Athletics. That's your pitching matchup, and that'll do it for Guardians warm-up. Stay tuned. 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
17: Once again, everyone, welcome back to Miami. Guardians and Marlins getting ready for game two of this three-game series. And it's time now for the starting lineups. First for the Guardians and manager Stephen Vogt leading things off. Travis Bazzana, the second baseman. Brian Rocchio, the shortstop, will bat second. Chase DeLauder, the designated hitter, bats third. Kyle Manzardo at first base will hit cleanup. Khalil Watson, the right fielder, bats fifth. Gabriel Arias at third base will hit sixth. Petey Halpin is in center field batting seventh. Patrick Bailey does the catching. He'll hit eighth. And Stephen Kwan in left field bats ninth. On the mound, it is right-hander Tanner Bibee. Now for the Miami Marlins and their manager Clayton McCullough. Leading things off, Liam Hicks, the designated hitter. Otto Lopez at shortstop bats second. Kyle Stowers at first base will hit third, with Xavier Edwards, the second baseman, batting cleanup. Heriberto Hernandez in left field will hit fifth. Griffin Conine, the right fielder, bats sixth. Jacob Marcy is in center field, batting seventh. Joe Mack will do the catching. He'll hit eighth. And Javier Sanoja is the third baseman, batting ninth. On the mound today, it's hard-throwing right-hander Yuri Perez. Those are your starting lineups. Now stay tuned when we return. It's today's first pitch on the Cleveland Clinic Radio Network.

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1: Good afternoon, everyone. Welcome to Cleveland Guardians Baseball Today from Miami, Florida, Lone Depot Park. It is the Guardians and the Miami Marlins in Game 2 of this three-game series. Jim Rosenhaus along with you this weekend from Miami. Tom Hamilton with the road trip off. Hammy will be back on Friday when post-All-Star break play begins with a homestand against the Pittsburgh Pirates. And filling in for Tom this weekend is former Cleveland Indians All-Star second baseman Jason Kipnis. And Kip, always great to see you. And you catch the Guardians at a time where they are pitching well, and we saw that in play last night in a win.
2: I think most times I catch them, they're pitching well. Their starting pitchers really do have set the tone for this team. And although a low-scoring game yesterday, I thought there was a lot of good at-bats with this offense that took. I thought that they had a good approach against a really tough pitcher, and that's not an easy guy to get a win against. So it was a good win to start the series.
1: A 3-2 victory last night in the series opener against the hottest team in baseball, yeah, the Miami Marlins. And I think we got a little taste of why, although the Guardians did enough to be one step ahead last night.
2: No, I think Parker Messick, tip the cap to him first and foremost. I think he was perfect through five almost or something like that, or at least no hit through five. I think he had a few walks, but to battle with Sandy Alcantara and outpitch him even, I think, to give us a win of the first game of this tough series of the hottest team in June, especially at home. Listen, can't ask for much more right there. Looking for the same performance from Bibee tonight.
1: And with that win last night, the Guardians back in a first-place tie with the Chicago White Sox in the American League's Central Division. The Marlins, with 52 wins on the year, they are tied with the Phillies in second place behind Atlanta, three back in the National League East. We're at Lone Depot Park. Indoors, the roof is closed as it's hot and humid as it normally is here in South Florida. Ballpark opened back in 2012. Field dimensions, 344 down the left field line, 386 to left center. Center field, 400 feet away. Right center, 387 feet. And then down the right field line, it's a 335-foot shot. The home run wall, 10 feet high most of the way around. In the corners, it dips at certain points to 7 feet high. And in the alleys, there's a couple of spots where it's up to 11 feet high, but pretty much 10 all the way around. And it's an artificial surface here indoors at Lone Depot Park with the traditional dirt infield. The Marlins have taken the field in their home whites. Guardians in the traditional road grays with the city name Cleveland in block letters across the front, the blue and red trim. Marlins with the black and teal trim and a little bit of orange in there too. And we are seeing the warm-ups right now of one of the best young pitchers in the game today, Yuri Perez, who flirted with perfection his last time out. The only thing that stopped him was his pitch count. And when you look out there at him, Kip, that is a lot to look at, and he brings the heat.
2: I mean, this is a two-headed monster they're throwing at us in these first two games right now. This is a Cy Young winner in the first game with Alcantara, and then this guy, Yuri Perez. There's not much to dislike about him. This is a bright future. I think they're planning on this being a 1A, 1B type situation for their staff for a while if they keep both these guys.
1: He's only 23, just turned 23, 6'8", 220. Seven perfect innings against the Athletics his last time out. Travis Bazzano will lead things off against him. Home plate umpire Chad Whitson, Chad Fairchild at first base, Bill Miller the second base umpire, and Brian Walsh is around at third. Bazzano digs in from that left side. Perez is ready to work, and the big right-hander with the high leg kick lets it fly, and the first pitch of today's game is low and in for ball one as he started off Bazzano with a breaking ball that time. About 50% four-seam fastballs in the upper 90s from Perez. Here comes his 1-0 to Bazzano. Strike called on the outside corner. Fastball.
2: I think that if there was ever a pitcher that you wanted to see before a guy like this, Sandy Alcantara might be the guy. Kind of similars, tall, lanky, comes at you with a 97 plus. So they're kind of seeing the same thing a little bit as yesterday.
1: The 1-1 is slapped left side, base hit left field for Bezzano.

0: to start this afternoon's game.
1: I mean, that fastball is already reaching speeds 98, 99, and Travis doesn't try to do too much right there. Outside half goes the other way to the six hole. So good start for the Cleveland offense right there.
0: And what is it about a hitter who goes to the opposite field, if they've been struggling a little bit, that helps them get going?
1: You're seeing the ball deeper. You're letting it get there. So you're trying to give yourself just that extra split second to recognize pitches. You're taking the guesswork out of it a little bit. You're not anticipating as much. You kind of just do a little bit more reactionary.
0: Here's Brian Rocchio, switch hitter, left side, shows bunt and bunts it foul back up on the net.
1: But it also tells me that, especially with a guy who throws this hard, what we always preach would be take the aim out of it. Don't try to control where the ball goes. Don't try to pull the ball. Don't try to go the other way. If a guy throws this hard, just try to hit it where it is, and that requires you to kind of have your bat on the path of the ball for a long time to give you that margin for error a little bit. But just if you hit a line drive to shortstop, just like Travis did right there, that tells me that you're just seeing it and hitting it instead of trying to aim it. So keeping it simple there, which you have to when these guys throw this hard.
0: A step off by Perez as he wasn't quite ready to go. Bezzana is a threat to run. He has 12 stolen bases in 15 tries. Guardians generally pretty aggressive on the bases. Here's the pitch. Rocchio swings and misses for a strike. Quickly 0-2.
1: Now that's going to be the test for these hitters today, I think, with a guy who throws 98, 99 with his fastball, a lot of four seams, but he's coming from 6'8", arm slot up top. You got to see him up. You got to make him throw strikes with his off speed, because this is a guy, if his stuff's so nasty coming down at you, where if it starts down at all, you got to take it, because it's going to end up a ball.
0: Yeah, the 0-2 pitch from Perez. On the move is Bezzana. The pitch is swung on and lined in the center, a base hit. Bezzana slid into second base, not realizing that that ball was in the air and on its way to center for a single, so he holds at second. But it's first and second with nobody out for the Guardians.
1: Well, another good pitch to hit right there. Kind of, that was almost looked like a changeup that Rocchio stays on well. Bezzana needs to look up, though. He should be on third base. He's got to pick up that ball when he's looking in. He would see that it was a line drive, a soft line drive off the end of the bat going to center field that he could easily take third base with. But he kind of had his head down running towards second base and didn't pick up the ball, so he was lost and kind of stood there waiting to see what to do with from the third base coach. We'll take first and second, but it could be first and third right now.
0: Chase DeLauder, the batter, takes a pitch down low for ball one. So a nice early threat here for Cleveland with their hottest hitter at the plate in DeLauder. 373 in a dozen games since returning. Another home run last night. Left-handed hitter, the pitch from Perez. And he tried to check his swing on a fastball down. He couldn't do it. And the count now 1-1 on DeLauder, who's hit 3 home runs and driven in 11 in those dozen games since returning from injury. 10 homers, team high, 45 driven in on the year.
1: No doubter last night.
0: Here's the pitch, and it's outside for a ball. Yeah, he cleared that right center fence by plenty.
1: I mean, he wasn't watching. He was already talking to the Cleveland dugout when it was still going. That's when you know it.
0: You like that?
1: He knew he didn't have to run.
0: Count on him. It is 2-1. The set by Perez. Now the pitch, and it's swung on and lined foul. That's down the left side, out of play.
1: He's got a little bit more movement on his four-seam, it looks like, today. I know he doesn't throw the two-seam as much. That gets more run on it away from lefties, but I can see that even at 90-99, this four-seam still has some arm-side run to it.
0: No score, just underway, top half of the first inning. First and second, nobody out for the Guardians. Here's the pitch. Fastball high and away for ball three. Another good at-bat for Chase DeLauder. He has worked the count full. What a rookie season it has been. His season average up to 282 now. OPS just under 800. The rookie awaits, and the 3-2 is swung on and foul back out of play. Let's get that defense for you for the Marlins. In the outfield, Heriberto Hernandez is in left. Jacob Marcy is in center. Griffin Conine is around in right. Kyle Stowers at first. Xavier Edwards at second. Otto Lopez, the shortstop. And at third base, it's Javier Sanoa. Here's the pitch. Just inside, ball four. DeLauder works a walk, and the bases are now loaded with nobody out.
1: Well, good at bat right there. He fought off all the ones that were close to being strikes or in the zone and took all the balls. So that's exactly what you want. You got to keep it simple. This guy's stuff's already tough enough to hit. You don't need to be chasing pitches with him, too, to help him out.
0: And Kipwer Perez, and here comes the pitching coach out to the mound to have a visit with Perez. That's Daniel Moscos. But he's coming off Sunday's outing, 7 perfect innings in Sacramento against the Athletics. And you see it sometimes. A pitcher has that type of outing, and it's hard to duplicate that the next time around.
1: Baseball's a weird game. It's a weird game. He doesn't change anything. Hitters don't change anything. And some days you're 4-for-4. Some days you're 0-for-4. Some days you're perfect. And some days now you can't get a guy out yet in the first inning. So, I mean, it's just a weird game. It's the execution, though, is what it comes down to daily. And right now, I mean, it's just one day your stuff works versus one team, and against another team, it's not going to work. So I think I like what Cleveland's doing right now, though. They're not helping him in any way. They haven't chased any strikes, and they haven't had any really big swings. These have been short, compact swings so far.
0: And they're trying to take advantage big time early. Nobody out. Bases loaded for Kyle Manzardo, left-handed hitter. Here's the pitch. And it's swung on and missed, strike one. Slider that time to start him off.
1: Even over the middle of the plate, it's tough when a guy throws this hard because you're always looking for that fastball. You have to gear up for that fastball first and foremost.
0: Perez from the stretch. Long set. Now the pitch. Swung on. Popped him up. Foul. Off to the left side and out of play. Quickly 0-2 on Manzardo, who's been going through a tough patch lately. Manzardo batting just 113 in his last 17 games. The late June, early July stretch has been a real challenge for him. Trying to come through here with the bases full. The pitch. Swing and a miss. Strike three. Manzardo down on strikes for the first out in the inning.
1: Yeah, it was a good timing for that pitcher's meeting just to calm them down. Reset him. I think this is one of those guys who can literally pitch his way out of a bases loaded, no outs jam. So I think you need to really get one of these runs in. We talked about it yesterday, taking advantage of the times you have runners with scoring position. You got bases loaded with no outs. Now you got one out here. So we got to get something out of this inning.
0: The rookie, Khalil Watson, will step in from the left side. Here's the pitch to him. Swung on, ground ball, second baseman. Edwards to the back for one. Lopez to first. Double play. The Marlins work out of it. No damage done, despite the Guardians loading the bases with nobody out. And after a half inning of play, it's Cleveland nothing and Miami coming up.
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0: 27-year-old right-hander Tanner Bibee takes the mound for the Guardians. Scoreless game facing Liam Hicks in the bottom of the first inning, and Hicks takes strike one on the outside corner. Hicks the DH and leading off today after coming off the bench to pinch hit last night. Left-handed hitter facing Bibee, the right-hander. Winds it up, the 0-1. Breaking ball down low, 1-1. Tanner Bibee, 6'2", 215. If it wasn't for bad luck, he'd have no luck this season. It has been one of those years for him, but he has thrown the ball well. Just not getting the results one loss-wise as the 1-1 is up high. 2-1 the count. Bibee comes in with a record, and again, you see it and you think, wow, what's going on? 2-9, but his ERA, 4.06. Here's the 2-1. Down low, ball three. Along the way, Tanner Bibee is working close to six innings a start. 2.5 walks and 7 strikeouts every 9 innings. Here's the 3-1. Fastball just missed outside, and it's a leadoff walk for Liam Hicks. And really, I think his last start epitomizing the type of year it's been for Bibee. He had to warm up twice due to a weather delay and a field condition delay back home. And Kip, we were talking before the game, I think all players are creatures of habit, especially starting pitchers in terms of their routines. Here's Otto Lopez, baseball's leading hitter, the pitch to him. And it's on the inside corner for us.
1: No, that's not easy, especially for starters who have pretty much a itinerary warm-up that they go by. They have a checklist. They go through 10 different exercises and warm-ups to get them ready. And so if you have to start and stop that and throw them completely for a loop and out of their element, out of their rhythm.
0: Here's the 0-1. Swung on, and there's a high fly ball to right. Watson is back on it. Shy of the track, makes the catch. One down.
1: It's just not what they're used to. And I know it's just like, if you're listening at home, you're probably thinking, well, too bad, you're a professional, or make it work. Yes, it's not necessarily an excuse, but it is a reason why something might go wrong or might not be the sharpest stuff ever. And the other team had to do it too. I wonder if the other team's pitcher, did he get up and have to go? So he didn't. So, I mean, yeah, if Tanner's the only one who got affected by that and that start and stop, then it's just unfortunate. Like you said, it's unlucky.
0: Kyle Stowers steps in, left-handed hitting first baseman. Here's the pitch to him. He swings and fouls it back for strike one. Now, Bibee ended up going 4 innings on Sunday against the White Sox and allowed 6 runs on 6 hits and 3 homers. And you mention it, you know, hey, battle through it. But I think we're at a stage in the game where if a pitcher or a hitter is a little bit off,
1: yeah,
0: it means a lot. As the 0-1 is on its way to Stowers from Bibee. Swing and a miss, strike two.
1: Well, these guys get ramped up, and I think they get ramped up so they're hitting their stride as they go out to the top of the first, and kind of as starters, as they're kind of, that's where they kind of worked on their location and their pinpoint, and they're just starting to get like that real good sweat going. And then if you stop them, now they're trying to refine it almost during that inning and inside the game instead of in the bullpen before the game. They have to kind of go back and retool everything, and what that leads to is pitches over the plate that weren't supposed to be over the plate and mistakes happening that aren't supposed to be mistakes, and that's where you get hit hard.
0: Here comes Bibee's 0-2 pitch to Kyle Stowers with a runner at first. Here it is. High and outside with a fastball, and it's 1-2 on Stowers.
1: Now, position players are a little easier for that. They get to warm up. It's just, I mean, it's their bodies. You're already fresh, and then sometimes if you've already gotten loose, it might take a much shorter time to get loose for the second time around, but
0: 1-2 the count. Here's the pitch. Way outside and high for a ball as a changeup took off on him. So it's 2-2 on Bibee.
1: That one looked like it slipped out of his hand from the moisture in this room. He kind of rushed it off on his jersey, said my bad to Bailey, and said let's forget about that one.
0: Now the 2-2 delivery. Here it comes. Breaking ball fouled off at home plate. It's obviously, the roof closed, so the air conditioning's working, but it's fairly humid in here today.
1: It's got the humidity in here. It's been creeping in. Maybe they closed it too late, but you can still feel that dew in here.
0: So 2-2, the count on Stowers. Hicks, the base runner at first. Here's the pitch. Just a bit outside and high for ball three. The defense for the Guardians today. Khalil Watson is in right. Petey Halpin in center. Stephen Kwan in left. We'll get to the infielders after this 3-2 pitch to Stowers. Here it comes. Swung on, ground ball, right side, base hit. On his way to second is Hicks. No further. He'll hold right there. And it's first and second with one away for the Marlins. On that infield, Kyle Manzardo at first. Travis Bazzana at second. Brian Rocchio at short. Gabriel Arias at third with Patrick Bailey catching Tanner Bibee.
1: Well, the pitch was over right over the middle of the plate, so it could have been a lot more damage than that one. Kind of just hits a sharp ground ball past Manzardo. It wasn't the fleetest of foot there at first base, and wasn't the quickest first step, but they got first and second now with one out, but another ground ball, and we'll get out of here.
0: Xavier Edwards, the batter, takes a breaking pitch in tight for ball one. Edwards, switch hitter, left side, batting 301 coming in. Six homers, 36 driven in. For a team that's been averaging about 4.5 runs a game. Here's the pitch. And it's swung on and popped up shallow left. Long run for anyone. Charging in, Kwan makes the catch on the run in foul ground. In very shallow left, he went a long way, but he got the job done in the runner's hole.
1: That was almost into no man's land, about 30 feet down the left field line right there. But Stephen Kwan, I don't care what he's hitting, you're getting gold glove defense in left field all the time. And that goes a long way, saving that right there. Hitters and the rest of the infielders kind of scrambling back to the bases because they didn't thought it was getting down. But Kwan covered a lot of ground right there.
0: And Roberto Hernandez will step to the plate. Hey, when you've got rust to bust, use PB Blaster. A Cleveland original since 1957. PB Blaster. Always work it like a pro. Guardians and Marlins are scoreless. We're in the bottom of the first inning. Guardians had bases loaded, nobody out in the top of the inning, and could not score. Marlins first and second with one out. Haven't scored yet. Now there's two down for Hernandez. Bibee delivers, and his fastball's in there on the outside corner.
1: Both of these offenses making each pitcher throw a good amount of pitches in this first inning, making them work.
0: Owen won the count. The pitch to Hernandez. Swing and a miss. Quickly 0-2. 94 on the four-seamer up. Radical departure from last night. Boy, there were some quick innings in terms of pitch counts, low pitch counts for both starters. Here's Bibee's 0-2. Breaking ball down low. 1-2 the count on Hernandez, who went deep last night. His 13th home run of the year. He's driven in 36. Glad he could join us for Guardians baseball on this Saturday afternoon. Guardians trying to make it two in a row here in Miami. Here's the 1-2. Swing and a miss, strike three. Got him with the cutter. Side retired. Bibee works out of a tight spot. And we'll head to the second, scoreless from Miami on the Cleveland Clinic Radio Network.
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0: Gabriel Arias to lead it off for the Guardians in the second inning, facing Yuri Perez. The big right-hander delivers, and it's swung on and lifted foul out of play off to the first base side. No score. Guardians threatening, bases loaded, nobody out first inning. Couldn't score. Marlins with a couple of men on. Both pitchers working out of major jams. And now Perez is right back to it with the 0-1. Down low for a ball, 98 on the fastball. Well, these first four innings when the Guardians are batting, it's the Conrads. Score four, win four new tires contest. Alan Allred of Medina is our contestant, trying to win four new Bridgestone tires. Here's the 1-1. Swing and a miss. 1-2 the count. 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And is it true if we have a winner, when you're doing the game, you'll go put the tires on for him?
1: See, if you just want to keep making up stuff, you're going to be right next to me to fulfill that.
0: Here's the 1-2. Swung on, bouncing get ball up the middle on through, a base hit. And the Guardians have a second straight leadoff single off of Perez. Nothing fancy, just putting it in play and finding a hole.
1: Well, he kind of set him up with the pitch, the prior pitch. It was just a 98-mile-an-hour fastball. For last one was right over the plate, and he just swung over the top. Didn't look like he was on it at all. So he's like, okay, I'm going to throw the same exact pitch. Throws it there. And he just at least made the adjustment and shortened it up and got a single through the middle.
0: Petey Halpin steps in, the center fielder. Left-handed batter. Here's the pitch to him. Swing and a miss. Ooh. Strike one.
1: See, that's the hard part. That's not much you can do about that when you're gearing up for 98, 99. That he throws about an 89, 90-mile-an-hour slider in under your hands. That ball just disappears right underneath the bat. So that's fine. If your approach is to hunt that fastball and it looked like a fastball, that's probably why he swung too. But stick with it, even if you miss that one.
0: Here's the 0-1. Swung on, foul tipped at home plate. And it's 0-2 as the catcher, Mac, caught some of that.
1: You don't abandon your approach just after the first pitch. If you think fastball and you got fooled, so what? Your approach is to hunt the fastball throughout the batter, at least till two strikes, then you keep going after it.
0: And for Halpin, he's just back in the major leagues after a stint with Columbus. Third different time that he has been with Cleveland this year. Came back up when the team was in Minnesota. Here's the 0-2. Swing and a miss. Strike three. Halpin down on strikes. The second strikeout for Perez. So with one down, Patrick Bailey will step in. Well, not only do we keep you up to date on this game here, obviously, but today is the annual amateur draft for Major League Baseball, and it has begun with the first four rounds this afternoon and on into the evening, and the rest of it through round number 20 will be tomorrow. On the move with the pitch is Arias. The pitch is taken by Bailey. The throw, not in time. Stolen base for Gabriel Arias, who doesn't run much. That would be his second if it stands.
1: They're appealing, but it looks like he got his arm under. Should be safe. Yep, roll it. Good jump, good pitch to go on. It looks like an off-speed pitch for him to go on. Mac's been known to throw out a lot of guys this year. I think he leads the league in it. But Arias got the right pitch to go on and a good scoop by Otto Lopez up the middle, but just right slide to the outside of the bag for Arias.
0: Yeah, Joe Mack with 17 caught stealings to lead baseball. And he put a good throw right on the money, but Arias got in there. So now Bailey with an 0-1 count as a runner in scoring position. Bailey overall this season, and a lot of it was with the Giants, batting 181, three home runs, 13 driven in, but swinging a better bat since being traded to Cleveland. The pitch to him. It's off speed and down low. He checked his swing. And how about this with the improvements for Bailey and then also Austin Hedges, at least average-wise, having a career year. Guardians catchers have become valuable offensively, especially since the start of June. Here's the 1-1 on the inside corner for a strike. It's 1-2. Bailey and Hedges combined since June 1st, batting .295 with some run production in there, too.
1: We were seeing it on the TV. First 15 games, .140 average. Last 17, .283. So he's obviously found something that's working right now. Could use a single right now, though.
0: Here's the 1-2 pitch. Swung on, and he pops it up. Shallow left near the line, converging the left fielder, the third baseman, and the shortstop. None of them get there. It falls right between all three, and Bailey will have another opportunity.
1: Perfect location. Just kind of Bermuda's triangle right there between the third baseman, shortstop, and left fielder. I'm wondering if the shortstop, who was kind of holding Arias on at second base, he had too long of a run to get to this ball. I think there was a moment, probably one of them could have caught it, but they all kind of let up thinking some of the other one was going to get it, and maybe the left fielder was going to get it, but he knew he couldn't, so kind of fortunate for the Guardians right there that they all looked at each other and didn't take it. Would have been a tough catch either way.
0: Now the 1-2. Down low and inside for ball two.
1: Now that's two good takes on that sweeper inside by Bailey right there. He seems to be picking that up.
0: Patrick Bailey coming over from the Giants about a month into the season and has formed a nice tandem behind the plate with Austin Hedges. Here's the pitch. Swung on, slapped foul off the netting above the Marlins dugout on the third base side. So the draft is underway. Guardians picking 19th, and they selected Liam Peterson, a right-handed pitcher out of the University of Florida, who throws in the mid-90s, which you kind of figured. At times, a little bit quicker. Here's the 2-2. Swing and a miss. Strike three. So Bailey down on strikes. Two down in the inning. That runner remains at second base for Stephen Kwan.
1: Let's see. I pulled up the report on Peterson for a second. Peterson has some of the best stuff in the draft, although not necessarily the results to match it. But, I mean, you're coming to an organization that knows how to develop pitching in Cleveland. So I think if he's already got some of the stuff, they'll be able to kind of hone that in and maybe hopefully turn him into a top-of-the-rotation guy from the sounds of it.
0: Kwan takes strike one on the inside corner.
1: A little two-seam fastball, 98 miles an hour, nothing to it, just a get-me-over fastball for him.
0: That's unbelievable, isn't it? The consistency of velocity now. Here's the 0-1. Swung on, foul back, and out of play.
1: And 100, so he's getting geared up now. And so now this is a tough place to be. Your first at-bat versus flamethrower, and you haven't seen any of his off-speeds right now. He's giving you two fastballs to hit. You took first one, fouled off the second one, so you're kind of at his mercy right now. This is where you have to really hold on to your keys, just see him up and stay as short as you can. He should be, as Kwan used to, just slap it to the left side.
0: The 0-2 swung on, popped it up foul and out of play, off to the left. And
1: he just went 98, 100, and 101. That's fun.
0: Hitting is hard in the big leagues.
1: Yeah.
0: And getting harder seemingly by the day. No score in this one. We're in the top half of the second. The 0-2 from Perez. Swung on, ground ball to the shortstop. Lopez is up with it. Throws on to first for the out. Side retired. Guardians again threatened but do not score. And we head to the bottom of the second No score in Miami.
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0: Guardians and the Marlins, no score here in Miami. Jim Rosenhaus along with Jason Kipnis joining us here in South Florida this weekend. Tom Hamilton off for the remainder of the trip, and he'll rejoin us when the team starts play post-All-Star break Friday. Leading things off for the Marlins, it's Griffin Conine. The right fielder takes a breaking ball from Tanner Bibee, low and in for ball one. Conine, left-handed batter, the son of Jeff Conine, longtime Marlin and major leaguer. Next pitch is swung on and pulled to the first baseman. Couple of hops for Manzardo, who takes it to the bag in time for the out. One down.
1: We like those. Nice, easy contact, Sunday hops as an infielder.
0: You know, Bibee's been in that mode where his stated quest when he takes the mound, he's trying to get outs within three pitches if he can, and that'll help him get deep into games, and that was working very well in the month of June.
1: Kind of want every pitcher to be taking that mentality.
0: Jacob Marcy steps in, and the pitch is outside and high for a ball. May mean sacrificing some strikeouts along the way, but that's okay if it gets you deeper into the ballgame.
1: Everyone's worried about stats.
0: The 1-0 outside for a ball, 2-0.
1: I think that is the one problem in this game a little bit, especially with all the arbitrations and contract negotiations.
0: 2-0 pitch is swung on and line foul down the right side.
1: But when the game becomes so analytical and they know they're paid for it or deducted for it, even the players start to emphasize it a little bit. Instead of worrying about maybe winning the game first and foremost or making the right play, they're worrying about maybe a certain stat that might get them paid more.
0: Now the 2-1 pitch. Outside and high, ball three.
1: I think it's started in the minor leagues too. I mean, you know, I noticed it near the end of my career that it's the emphasis on maybe playing winning baseball, or you don't see small ball anymore, I think, is because, well, a guy can go 1-for-4 with a home run and get more notice than that guy who's 1-for-2 with a walk and a sack and playing the right way.
0: The 3-1 sails high and away for ball four, and Marcy will jog on down to first base with a walk.
1: So this baseball kind of has created its own monster in terms of these younger kids who maybe are just more emphasis on, listen, again, you play well and you put up the numbers, you're going to get paid, you're going to get noticed regardless. But it seems to be less of an emphasis on overall quality of baseball lately in the game these past few years.
0: Joe Mack, the batter, left-handed hitting catcher, the pitch to him on the outside corner for a strike. Did that change over the course of the 10 years that you were in the big leagues?
1: Maybe I was just so far in it. I'd like to hear other people's perspectives, and I'd like to hear what they thought of from an outsider's looking in. I thought it was kind of the perfect middle ground. I think where we emphasize winning, and if you played well, you got paid. I didn't think one was more important than the other. I thought it was just a perfect mix. Again, I was in it, so I might not be having the best picture of it.
0: 0-1 the count on Mack. Here's the pitch. Swung on, ground ball near the middle. Backhand pickup by Pisana. Flips to the bag for one. On to first is Rocchio in time for the double play. Nicely turned up the middle by the Guardians. And the side is retired. Two complete in Miami. The Guardians nothing. The Marlins nothing.
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0: Third inning, Guardians and Marlins, no score. 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
1: Where me, Rosie, and Tom Hamilton will put on the tires.
0: No, they get the car, the whole car.
1: They get the whole car. But
0: we could go and give them the tires, too. Deliver it personally.
1: Yeah, Tom's in there now, too.
0: Should we call Tom and ask him?
1: Nah, let's make it a surprise. He loves surprises like that, I'm sure.
0: Good luck with that one. I knew he was listening today. Travis Pisana, by the way, is the batter, and it's 1-1 on him.
1: After a nice double play by Travis. Backhanded up the middle.
0: Here comes the 1-1 from Perez. And it's outside and low, 2-1. And you mentioned that, and obviously that's a part of his game that he's been working on here early in his major league career, and at times it's been challenging. But at other times, he does look smooth up the middle, and I think that double play was a great example.
1: Listen, he's going to get better. This is still early. I think don't de-emphasize the speed of the game and how much it does take to get used to it, especially in the major league infield. You're coming up against, in the minor leagues, you're still going up against kids a little bit. You're still going up against guys your own age and stuff. Now, major league is a men's league. You're getting into some big boys, and you have some infields in, and you have some guys hitting balls at you that are harder than anything you've seen, so it does take some time to get used to it.
0: The 3-1 swung on, popped up foul and out of play off to the left.
1: But again, so I mean, to kind of go back to last inning where we were talking about the development of guys, where it's kind of like personalized or maybe not selfish, because it's not selfish to want to hit a home run or to want to play well and to get paid. I think you're thinking of your family, yourself. Everybody wants to do that. So I don't mind people trying to set themselves up financially for the rest of their lives.
0: The payoff pitch is swung on and lifted high in the air back behind second base. And now into shallow center, the shortstop, Lopez, makes the catch.
1: But we were talking after the last labor rules that changed. It's like long gone are the... When I came up, AAA used to have a bunch of 4A guys. It used to have those veterans who were going up and down that were serving a purpose, and they would help kind of coach some of the younger guys, teach them the ropes, show them the ropes, teach them how to play the game and play the right way. Those guys don't exist anymore. AAA teams are young. They're not old anymore.
0: Brian Rocchio, the batter.
1: And those are your top prospects now. Those are a lot of guys who are knocking on the door.
0: Here's the pitch. Low and in.
1: But they're learning more of how to... I don't want to say worry about themselves, but they're going through a full season and they're learning how to perform, and that's you need to learn that as well. But man, could a lot of them use guys who have been around the game to kind of show them the ropes and teach them the do's and don'ts and what helps, what doesn't help, and what's not to waste energy on, stuff like that. Being a good teammate, getting the guy over, stuff like that, where it's just like it's good baseball. It's better for the game of baseball, in my mind at least.
0: Well, there are certain little things that make a difference toward winning.
1: Sure.
0: And sometimes they don't make a difference toward your own stats, for sure. The ground out to the right side to advance a runner, a great example.
1: Yeah, I'm going to be 0-for-1, and that guy next to me or after me is going to be get an RBI, and his stats sheet's going to look, but it took both of us to get that guy in, kind of. So I think that's where the team emphasis comes from, and I just don't think that really exists over. And I don't mind it. Again, it's in the minor leagues. I put the emphasis should be all on the professional game and the major league games. It's not as important as a AAA championship is. The only ones to me that really matter are the ones up here. As an organization, that's what you are thinking.
0: Here's the 1-0 to Rocchio after a mound visit, and the pitch is outside for a ball.
1: Not to take away from any of the minor league champions, but like the real ones are the count more that are up here. And I think it's fine. Get used to hitting with runners in scoring position, but sometimes when he comes up there, you're going to need to get that guy over, and you haven't practiced it at all.
0: The 2-0 swung on and foul back.
1: You're going to wish you had. I think because you don't want to play catch-up up here. You don't want to be like, man, all I want to do is get this guy over because, oh, now winning matters. Now I'm up in the big leagues. Winning matters. I need to get this guy over. Well, I've been just taking hacks down in the minor leagues and not really trying or emphasizing on working on this stuff, so now it's still new to me, and I'm doing it at the hardest level.
0: The 2-1 is swung on and popped up left side, foul territory. The third baseman, Sanoha, is over, and he makes the catch in foul ground for the second out in the inning. Top of the third, no score, and Chase DeLauter will bat. All right, so how do you reconcile that in the minor leagues? If you're going 0-for-1, the next guy batting, say it's two outfielders, you're an outfielder and another outfielder drives in that run, so he's 1-for-1 with an RBI thanks to what you did, but it doesn't show up for you.
1: Certain organizations are better than others. If a certain organization has an emphasis on winning and playing the right baseball and playing winning baseball, I'd like to think...
0: The pitch to DeLauter is outside and high.
1: I'd like to think there's a constant communication between the AAA manager and the front office staff of the big league team that, hey, yeah, this guy had the RBI, but this is why. This is the winning player over here or something like that.
0: The 1-0 missed inside for a ball. 2-0 on DeLauter. Both teams have had some opportunities, but no score in this one in the third inning. We were scoreless last night until the fourth when DeLauter hit a two-run home run. The pitch to him, fastball strike on the outside corner.
1: I mean, I remember back in the day with Jason Giambi, I loved picking his brain and having conversations with him, and he would always say, everybody can get up here, everybody can strike out everybody, everybody can hit a home run off everybody, but you got to make it so your team thinks they can't win without you.
0: The 2-1. Just missed outside ball three.
1: That they need you to win. So, like, if they're going to go to war, they want you on their side. So that's not always maybe this guy who hit a hard single. Maybe it's the guy who does the little things right, who helps the team game out, who can come off the bench, get a bunt down.
0: The 3-1. Outside and high for ball four. DeLauter draws a walk for the second time tonight after his big night last night. It seems like the Marlins are... being a little extra careful with him today.
1: I was going to say, that looked like a little respect right there for DeLauter. I think he knew that this was the bat that he really had to be careful right there. Didn't give him anything to hit.
0: And right now, Kyle Mansardo really having a tough time. He struck out with the bases loaded his first time up. Here's the pitch to him. And it's on the outside corner, strike one. And he's in one of those stretches where it seems like he is consistently behind in the count. Pitcher's getting ahead quickly on Manzardo. DeLauder at first, the pitch on the outside corner for a strike. And Manzardo didn't like it. Now you kind of you wanted to challenge.
1: Yeah, you do look at kind of how it is happening because it guys can get in funks and get behind early. Are they not pulling the trigger? Are they swinging and missing at the right pitches early on? Or are they just chasing, trying to make something happen early? There's different ways. Some are good, some are bad. But you don't want to be down early to this guy.
0: There comes the 0-2. Swung on, popped it up, foul and out of play. We'll do it again on 0-2.
1: 0-2 with 100 mile an hour inside fastball. I know it says four-seam, but this does have a good little run to it. I'd hate to see what would happen if he developed a two-seamer.
0: And again, just 23 years of age. With some good big league time already under his belt. Here's the pitch. Swung on, and there's a high fly ball left field near the line. Moving over and making the catch in fair territory is Hernandez. And Manzardo's retired for the last out in the inning. After 2.5, it's the Guardians nothing, the Marlins nothing.
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0: 99. We head to the bottom half of the third inning here in Miami. Guardians and Marlins no score. Javier Sanoja steps in to lead things off. Tanner Bibee delivers, and his fastball is a strike on the outside corner. Sanoja, good young player, was a Gold Glove winner last year as a utility player. They have a utility Gold Glove award now in both leagues. Here's the 0-1. Breaking ball low and outside. So 1-1 the count on Sanoja, who's batting .273 with three homers, 34 driven in. Now the 1-1 from Tanner Bibee. Off speed, just missed low and outside for ball two. So the Guardians and Marlins playing here. Meanwhile, Major League Baseball's amateur draft is underway. Guardians were picking 19th, and they selected Liam Peterson out of the University of Florida. Hard-throwing right-handed pitcher. The 2-1 misses low and outside for ball three. And a first pick in the draft this year, Rock Chalowski, the shortstop from UCLA. Many thought he would be for quite some time. And the White Sox made that happen as there's a swing and a pop-up to shallow right. Watson comes in, makes the catch, One away here in the bottom half of the third inning. Grady Emerson, a high school shortstop out of Texas. He went to Tampa Bay with the second pick. Twins made a catcher. Vaughn Lackey out of Georgia Tech, the third pick. And the first pitcher was Jackson Flora. The Giants did that with the fourth pick. He's out of UC Santa Barbara, the school that Shane Bieber made famous. Here's the pitch to Liam Hicks, and it's tapped foul at home plate.
1: Explosion of the bat. A lot of splinters off the top cap. You have to pick those up.
0: All right, you see the draft here, Kip, and memories for you on draft day back in 2009.
11: I was drafted twice. So 2008, I was drafted by San Diego in the fourth round. I knew nothing about the draft. I think I was the only one in the top four rounds who didn't sign that year. Lo and behold, turns out that my agent at the time was Bobby Witt Sr. So it was Bobby Witt Jr.'s dad. Yeah. Fast forward, I actually had a new agent the following year. Drafted, thankfully, by Cleveland in the second round. So I went back. I redshirted my first year at Kentucky, played a year at Kentucky, then transferred to Arizona State for 2 years. But draft day was big. I knew we had Mike Leake, if you remember from the old Cincinnati Reds days. I think he went eighth overall.
0: Next pitch to Hicks. Swung on, ground ball right side. Right there is Bazana, the second baseman. Scoops it up and flips on to first for the out. Two down.
11: So we kind of knew that a couple of us were going to get drafted. I think we had Josh Spence. I can't when he goes. But I think we were over at Pat Murphy, the Milwaukee Brewers manager now. He was my manager at Arizona State. And we all might have been at his house. I think he was throwing like a little draft party for us. And I do remember falling asleep on the couch. So well, it was so eventful, and so I knew I had some time to wait before I was called.
0: Otto Lopez, the batter. Here's the pitch from Bibee. In there for a strike.
11: I think I had hopes because I was still an outfielder at the time. I think the Cubs were the last pick of the first round or something, and were looking for an outfielder, and they took someone who I'd played on my Cape Cod team with, and I thought I had him in all the stats, and I was hoping that could have been my top name called there. But again, everything kind of happens. Worked out, zero complaints there.
0: Had you heard much from Cleveland before the draft?
11: You had conversations. I think I did have conversations with some scouts here and there. And
0: here's the 1-1 fastball up, 2-1.
11: Again, I think as I was picked in the back 63rd overall or something. So I think by the second round, I think you're not one of those guys who needs to be having the most important conversation. Yes, it's important. Second round's a high pick, but it's not. You're not having all these conversations with every single team. I think there is some certain ones that, like, hey, we're thinking about it, this pick.
0: The 2-1 is down low, 3-1.
11: And I do remember that the first round pick was Alex White out of North Carolina, and then me and him faced off in Omaha about a week later, first for second round. So that was our first chance to kind of shake hands after that and get to know each other a little bit. Doubled off him the first at bat. No big deal.
0: The 3-1. Breaking ball down low. Ball 4. It was easy, huh?
11: I mean, sure. No, I think I've become good friends with him ever since. I actually still stay in touch with him because he still golfs with Lonnie Chisenhall out in Carolina. So we've still stayed in touch here and there. And I think they had kind of a golf outing that I was a part of. But we were definitely good friends going up through the ranks together.
0: Lopez, a two-out base runner in a scoreless game. Bottom half of the third inning, and now Kyle Stowers steps in. Quick throw to first. Just back in time was Lopez. Close play.
11: I was wondering why I was a little quieter in here than last night's game. I look up at the TV, and there's the England-Norway game that started when we had that big England contingent on left center field doing chants the whole game yesterday.
0: Here's Bibee's pitch to Stowers. And that's in there for a strike. Yeah, if there are soccer fans here today, that's a problem.
11: Agreed. Yeah, that game's down the road over where the Dolphins play, but we had probably a group of 100 of them in left center of the Budweiser tent.
0: Here's the 0-1. Just missed inside. And as a result, it's a dry Saturday here at the ballpark. There's no beer left.
11: Yeah.
0: They had their fill last night, the English fans, for sure. Here comes the 1-1 from Tanner Bibee. Fastball just missed outside. Ball

0: something, you're scrimmaging, you're just going through drills, getting used to just kind of extending your legs for a major league season already into it. And I think they had known I had played infield in high school. And one day, I believe it was still like Travis Fryman and a couple of the other coaches come over and they're like, hey, we want to see something. Grab an infielder's glove. So I think I go to one of my teammates there and ask, can I borrow their glove? Or they had one for me. And they take me to one of the side fields over in Goodyear.
1: Payoff pitch coming to Stowers. Here it is. Curveball on the outside corner. Called strike three. And Stowers is going to challenge again, we think. Yes, he is.
0: His ego just use up both of them. Oh, he's
1: it
0: right.
1: It is a ball just outside. So a good challenge by Stowers because that's ball four and it extends the inning. First and second now for the Marlins with two outs. And Xavier Edwards will step in.
0: You know what? Guys know their zone very well. So I think when he challenged the pitch right before that, it was both of these were outside cutters. The first one he just thought was outside, and he got it to see it come and nick the zone. So he probably had that one even further out, obviously, by a couple inches. So he's like, I got to be right on this one if that one ended up there. Oh, one for two.
1: Here's Edwards. Popped to left his first time, and he takes a strike.
0: You do know there is hesitation, though. If you just used up one of them, it's risky to use that second one, too, in the same at-bat.
1: Two on, two gone for the Marlins. Bivey battling these first three innings has held Miami off the scoreboard. Here's a swing and a bouncing ball. Left side on through, base hit. Grounding third, heading for home is Lopez.
0: Wow.
1: The throw.
0: No run.
1: Went to second. So, they got the runner there. Are
0: no
1: they
0: run.
1: Saying the run?
0: No run. So Quan deked him. Quan threw right to second base as the runner from first. Stowers rounded second base. He never thought the ball was coming there. Goes right to Bezana at the back. Tags him before the run scores, holding it to 0-0.
1: How about that? Stephen Quan strikes again with a great defensive play. And we will head to the fourth inning. Still no score on the Cleveland Clinic Radio Network.
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1: Fourth inning underway, still no score thanks to the heady defensive play by Stephen Kwan that helped the Guardians out of that third inning with no damage done. And Khalil Watson steps in, takes a breaking ball, low and in for ball one. From Yuri Perez, here's the pitch, swung on, fouled off, and quickly it's 1-1 on Watson, who bounced into a double play his first time up. We're following the draft for you, the annual amateur draft. Guardians picking 19th in the first round, selected Florida pitcher Liam Peterson out of the University of Florida.

0: right-hander. Here's the 1-1 pitch. Swing and a bouncing ball to first. One hop grab by the first baseman. Stowers takes it to the bag in time for the out. Quickly one away here in the fourth inning. And in the second round, they have selected Logan Schmidt, a high school lefty out of California. What do you have on him?
1: Big frame, 6'4", 215, committed to LSU. High school lefty. He's one of the younger side, it says, 17 years old, and can sit 94, 96 with frequently hitting 97. I mean, that's what you'd like to see for a lefty pitcher out of high school at 17 years old hitting 97.
0: Gabriel Arias, the batter, takes a breaking ball low and away.
1: I think you're going to see that a lot more in this draft, though. I think that's just the way the game's going, where a lot of people throw hard down. They throw it at a younger age, so it's like it's still surprising to read or see. That's just kind of the evolution of the game right now.
0: It's remarkable, really, how quickly that's happened.
1: Yeah, but, I mean, Cleveland has taken two hard-throwing guys in the first two picks.
0: The 1-0 is swung on and blasted foul down the left side off the netting.
1: But to finish before, the story before, where we went to instructs, got a bucket of balls hit to me by Travis Fryman and some other coaches, and I don't think it was pretty. I'm sure as anybody's seen me play defense sometimes, it's not always, but I did make all the play. And
0: the 1-1 swung on, and that's looped to shallow center over the outstretched glove of the second baseman, Edwards, who tumbled backward trying to make that play, but it floats into center for a base hit, and Gabriel Arias is 2-for-2.
1: Well, kind of better be lucky than good always, but he kind of mixed up his feet on this jump. It wasn't hit hard. It was off the end of the bat, just floating out into center field, and it looked like he had a beat on it because it wasn't racing fast for it. But he kind of turned before his jump and lost his momentum and really didn't get high off the ground, and he's mad at himself at second base thinking that ball should have been caught and probably should have. But we'll take it as another second hit for Arias.
0: Now Petey Halpin. Here's the pitch. Fastball, outside, ball one. So how long did it take you to feel comfortable as a second baseman?
1: 14 years.
0: Okay.
1: When I was done playing? No. And here's what I knew. And I had to a look in the mirror kind of part when they brought this up to me or brought it to my attention that they were thinking about making a switch.
0: The 1-0, Halpin fouls it back and out of play.
1: Because I had always thought of myself as a baseball player first, as a team first guy, and whatever they need, I'll do it, and kind of stuff like that. So I don't have any problem switching positions. You tell me I can't do something, I'm going to do it. But there's a little bit of like where I was like, well, I think I'm a good outfielder, though. I don't know why. And I like, damn good outfielder. Like, first team All-American, so I had my pride. I had to check it a little bit.
0: The 1-1 swung on and popped up foul again out of play.
1: But I think Cleveland at the time had a player by the name of Grady Sizemore in center field who was pretty, pretty good. And he was healthy at the time. And I told myself, I was like, I can be comfortable in center field where I was, but I would probably be in double A and triple A because if he wasn't moving and he wasn't going anywhere anytime soon, or I could be uncomfortable with probably a quicker path to the big leagues at second base.
0: Throw to first, back safely, Arias.
1: And as any minor leaguer, as anybody with aspirations to play in the big leagues, my goal was to get to the big leagues myself. And so I said, if this is my best chance or best way forward, I'll make the switch. You got it. And so I put in the work and got there and was lucky enough to fly through the minor leagues. I think only about a year and a half. And so from the moment that they gave me an infield glove to fast forward to maybe a season and a half later, I'm infield in Texas, which is a quick infield, short grass, and infield in on Prince Fielder and Josh Hamilton. Like I said earlier with Bazzano, where it's a men's league game now, and I haven't faced guys this size and hit it this hard. I'm like, you know what? Where's my outfield glove right now?
0: Here's the 1-2 pitch. And Halpin floats it to shallow left. Coming on Hernandez, he won't get to it. That's a base hit for Petey Halpin to the opposite field. And he's aboard with Arias moving up to second. First and second with one down here in the fourth inning. Now the Guardians continuing to put together threats against Perez, but they have yet to score in this scoreless game. Now Patrick Bailey will step in. For Cleveland, that is base hit number 5 off of Yuri Perez. And again, he's coming off a 7 innings perfect in Sacramento outing. As he leaves a pitch outside and high to Bailey for ball one. Perez, who Last year returned after missing the 2024 season due to Tommy John surgery. Numbers a little bit up, but you expect that. Now the 1-0, double steal on the way to third. And in standing up is Arias. And following him in second is Halpin. The double steal easily with no throw. Arias with two stolen bases today, and he is not normally a big stolen base threat.
1: Some of these big tall guys, these big flamethrowers, the bigger, that leg takes a little longer to get all the way up. They're a little bit slower because they're concentrating on it. They're not used to having guys on base, so they kind of have a little bit slower motion up to make sure they hit their spots, and they keep forgetting about the runners sometimes.
0: So now second and third. The pitch to Bailey is swung on and fouled back.
1: Right pitch to swing at 2-0. He's sitting fat, a little bit out of his. Again, I know it says four seam, but this still looks a little bit more like a two seam. It's still got this good arm side run to it a little bit. But if he ever does develop a two seamer where he just goes down in the zone with it, is he going to give hitters trouble? He already is giving hitters trouble.
0: The big right-hander with the pitch. Swung on and fouled back. Well, his manager took some heat. Start for 92 pitches with
1: can't
0: a perfect
1: imagine,
0: game.
1: Can't imagine why.
0: But, look, it makes sense. He's 23. Tommy John 2 years ago, and it was only his third start back from a stint on the injured list with a hamstring issue. And the other part of it we'll get to after this 2-2 to Bailey. Now they call time.
1: That's more explainable than if it was just like a guy just didn't want to go over a pitch counter. The manager just pulled him, I guess, if he's coming off injury.
0: Yeah. And they really feel they can make a push for the postseason. They want him available for that at his best.
1: Well, they're managing him like he's an ace now. This, like I said, it's a 1A, 1B with him and Alcantara.
0: The 2-2. Swing and a miss. Strike three. Chase the slider. Two down in the inning. And now Stephen Kwan will step in.
1: Man, he has saved it with Cleveland having guys on second and third, less than two outs, or the bases loaded, less than two outs earlier in the game. He has saved his nastiest stuff so far.
0: Now here's Kwan. Bounced to short first time up. Has been swinging a better bat trying to come through here. Here's the pitch to him. Swing and a miss. Strike one.
1: Chased a high one.
0: Kwan this season with men in scoring position batting 254. Guardians as a team have really labored in this spot. 227 as a team, that's 28th in the big leagues out of 30. Here's the 0-1. Down low, 1-1 the count.
1: He still just seems like he's swinging down to up rather than up to down. I think I just love the way that his bat used to come down at the baseball. It was so flat. It just stayed through the zone for a long time. It just still looks like he's kind of got that down to up swing going. Some people think it's trying to hit for power, but it's not always the case.
0: The 1-1 is skied foul off to the left side, out of play.
1: I don't think Stephen Kwan's trying to be a 30 home run guy. I don't think that's what's going on here.
0: Now, if it's on the inner part of the plate and he can pull it, he likes to do that because he can hit for a little bit of power.
1: Sure, that's where you're supposed to hit that ball, too, if it's on the inner part of the plate. But I think there's just times your body gets out of sync or that bat starts dropping when it doesn't mean to. And it really comes to the point of emphasis when the guy throws this hard where you have to get on playing with the ball as early as you can. And if that bat's dropping, you're such a small margin for error.
0: Second and third, two outs. Here's the pitch. Swung on, line, nice. Left side, base hit. This will roll toward the left field corner. Arias has scored. Chasing him home is Halpin. He scores into second with a two-run double. It's Stephen Kwan.
1: Now, that was an old up-to-down swing right there. He stayed on top of this fastball. That was a great adjustment, an old-looking Kwan swing, the one that works so well about just hitting it where it's pitched. Sneaks it inside the third base line and gets two runs for Cleveland right there. That is not trying to do. That is just licked slow-mo. You just see his eyes go straight to that baseball and the barrel follows. That is not trying to do too much and just getting on path with that. Great swing. That's what we're talking about.
0: So the Guardians take a 2-0 lead as Travis Bazzana steps in. Bazzana today, 1-for-2 with a single. Here's the pitch. And it's on the outside corner, strike one. For Stephen Kwan, that's his 10th double. 16 runs batted in now.
1: Man, this offense will really do well if we can get him going.
0: Here's the 0-1. Swing and a miss. 0-2 the count on Bazzana. Well, very much as they did last night on Chase DeLauter's 2-run fourth inning home run. A 2-run double here this afternoon by Stephen Kwan has put the Guardians in front 2-0 here in the fourth. It held up last night. Here's the 0-2. Swung on, and there's a high fly ball to left. Settling under it, Hernandez, and he makes the catch to retire the side. But Kwan's 2-run double has put the Guardians in front. It's Cleveland 2, and the Marlins nothing as we head to the bottom of the fourth.
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0: Yeah, the Guardians with a 2-run lead for Tanner Bibee as he's back to work in the bottom half of the fourth inning. 2-0 Cleveland. And Roberto Hernandez will lead things off for the Marlins. He struck out his first time up. This is the Tanner Bibee we saw all of the month of June, as he has limited Miami to 2 hits. And his first pitch is in there for strike one to Hernandez. Jim Rosenhaus along with Jason Kipnis here in Miami. Here's the 0-1. And it's down low, 1-1. And a fun summer for you traveling around not only the country but the world, right?
1: We had a good fun Scotland golf trip with Michael Brantley and Lonnie Chisenhall. Then another one of my buddies and my uncle and brother.
0: The 1-1. Up and in, 2-1.
1: Got to play the old course, St. Andrews, and a bunch of some Royal Dornoch, Royal Troon, Trump Turnberry. We played some really good courses and played some really good golf. So I told my dad, I was like, I kind of crammed for the test, had a couple lessons for about 5 weeks before the trip.
0: The 2-1, fastball strike.
1: And it worked. Got to play some real good golf at right at the right time. Weather avoided us. It's going to be windy, and there's going to be some drizzle here and there, but I think it hailed 2 days later at St. Andrews and was covered with snow.
0: The 2-2 swung on, popped him up. Foul territory, maybe a play for Bailey. He throws the mask away and makes the catch in the on-deck circle in front of the Guardians dugout for the first out in the inning. You kind of want some bad weather, don't you, to give the full experience?
1: Oh, I mean, we got all four seasons in the first round where we had sunshine, rain, wind, and then hail. One of the funniest moments was watching Brantley line up a putt and kind of looks up and starts getting pelted in the head with hail, or it's like like as he looks up.
0: Here's Griffin.
1: And I'm trying to hold my laughter in while he's putting.
0: Griffin Conine, the batter. The pitch to him. And it's outside for ball one. And how's Michael Brantley doing with retirement?
1: He's doing well. He's doing well. I think I'm sure probably 30 teams. I know Houston, everyone's probably lining up trying to get him as their hitting coach. But I think he enjoys right now being a dad, fishing, golfing.
0: The 1-0 swung on, lined right field. Base hit for Conine. Watson on it quickly. Conine aboard with a one-out single. Yeah, certainly one of the great hitters to come through Cleveland in recent memory, Michael Brantley.
1: Yep.
0: Jacob Marcy steps in. He walked his first time up. Marcy, left-handed batter. Bybee's had to work around some trouble in each of the first four innings now. At least one base runner every inning. Here's his pitch. And it's on the outside corner, strike one. Guardians 2, Marlins nothing. Bottom of the fourth inning. Last game before the All-Star break is tomorrow afternoon. A 1:40 first pitch. Here comes the 0-1. And it swung on and popped up foul and out of play left side. 0-2 the count.
1: Well, we've got blessed with two really good pitching matchups these first two games. These have been some studs.
0: Joey Cantillo for the Guardians tomorrow. What a first half he has had. Marlins have not announced their starter yet for tomorrow. Here comes the 0-2 pitch. Swung on, a tapper foul outside of first.
1: That always kind of annoyed me, and I wasn't even sure why. But I like, what are you waiting on deciding, I guess? I don't know why, it's just not announced. If it's a starter, it's a starter. Or if it's like if you're doing a bullpen day or just an opener, rather. I don't know. There is some gamesmanship to it.
0: You feel like they're letting whoever it is know, right?
1: That's what I'm saying. That guy who's going tomorrow probably already knows he's going tomorrow.
0: The 0-2 missed inside, 1-2.
1: But I'd like to leave the ballpark knowing who I'm facing the next day. Which is probably exactly why they don't do it. Which is why they haven't sent it over.
0: Here comes the 1-2 pitch. Breaking ball swung on and launched foul deep into the upper deck on that first base side. Hey, don't forget MLB's Journey to 30 sweepstakes. Enter now for your chance to win trips to all 30 Major League ballparks. 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Now the 1-2 from Tanner Bibee, and he'll have to wait as Marcy asks for time. You don't need to enter now. You've already been to all the ballparks.
1: Haven't been to the new Atlanta one.
0: All right.
1: And never, you know what? In the 10 years, never played in San Diego once.
0: That's true. It was a long time.
1: Never played in San
0: trips.
1: Diego once. And then my sister lives out there, and she thought I was doing it on purpose.
0: The 1-2. Fastball called strike three on the outside corner. Marcy caught looking for the second out in the inning. That'll bring up Joe Mack, who bounced into a double play his first time up for Tanner Bibee. That is his second strikeout. Now Mack digs in from the left side. That would seem like a... Here's the pitch to Mack first. And it swung on and lifted high in the air to right field. Back on it is Watson, and he makes the catch to retire the side. That would seem like extraordinary lengths to go to not see your sister.
1: I think that's why she thought it was personal. Okay. I told her I don't make the schedules.
0: Fair enough.
1: I would love to. It's warm weather. I would have loved to in April, so over some Cleveland Aprils that we had to play in, but... That's the way the schedule's worked out. I actually kind of enjoy that each team plays every team now these days.
0: Glad you worked through that with your
1: sister.
0: Yeah. That's big. All right, we head to the fifth. It's 2-0 Cleveland over the Marlins.
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0: First pitch swinging, Brian Rocchio flies out to the center fielder, Jacob Marcy, and there's one down here in the top half of the fifth inning. Guardians up 2-0 here in Miami as Chase DeLauter steps in. He's been up twice, walked twice, and it certainly has appeared that Yuri Perez doesn't want much part of Chase DeLauter in his first pitch here. Sails way outside for ball one. DeLauter been red hot at the plate. 3 homers, 11 RBIs in his last dozen games, and he takes a breaking ball low and in. And Kip, you didn't have a chance to see him over in Chicago when you were working games there, but early impressions of Chase DeLauter at the plate?
1: Impactful bat, for sure.
0: The 2-0 is foul back.
1: I think it's kind of weird. It's his feet move different, and it kind of seems like he kind of hits from that back hip with his hands where they're dropped low. But, I mean, he's balanced. He's a lot more balanced than it would seem. Bigger frame. And it's just he's so short that allows him to kind of let the ball travel and recognize pitches a little bit longer. But definitely a major league bat and an impactful one at that.
0: Here's the 2-1. Breaking ball down low, 3-1.
1: I was very surprised when you told me that this is already probably the most games he's played in a season. That just tells me he's been unlucky or he's had kind of difficulties grinding out seasons and with some injuries and taking care of his body the right way. I think he's learning how to, and I'm happy for him that it's starting to look like he's getting a hang on it.
0: The 3-1 swung on, bouncing ball back to the mound, grabbed by Perez, underhand flip in time at first, 2 away. Now, Kyle Manzardo will step in. Manzardo's 0-2. Hey, whenever the Guardians win, your Northeast Ohio Ford dealers will donate $500 to Cleveland Guardians charities. That'll support expanded access to youth sports in Cleveland. 2-0, Cleveland in front. Fifth inning. Here's the pitch to Manzardo, and he swings and misses. Strike one.
1: Big swing, which I don't mind. Oh, you want to spend the dollar. I like being the risk that you think you're going to get fastball, and he got it. But, like, just the way he finished his swing there, where he's facing almost the Indians' dugout, his left back foot kind of.
0: And there's a line drive to center field. That'll get down for a base hit and an encouraging at-bat for Kyle Manzardo.
1: I want to finish that thought because that was a night and day, two different swings where he obviously swung and missed, so the rotation's going to keep going. But he literally was facing the Indians' dugout, Guardians' dugout on the first base side. And his left foot kind of almost went over to the righty's batter's box. So, I mean, that's a big turn. His next pitch, he's like, okay, that was too much. Shortens up. Look, doesn't step at all. And a single up the middle. So I think he's kind of got to have to recognize that hey, when I keep my legs even quieter, my bat usually is in a better position.
0: Khalil Watson steps in. He takes strike one on the outside corner. And snapped an 0 for 21 for Kyle Mansardo.
1: I think Norway just scored in the soccer game. We're hearing some cheers from this little red section. You could hear them.
0: Here's the 0-1. Swung on, popped up, foul, and out of play.
1: I know this is a baseball channel, but we like to keep everybody informed on all sports.
0: It is interesting that there would be some soccer fans from Norway with the big game right up the street.
1: Couldn't get tickets to that game, and maybe they're here to hopefully celebrate their team.
0: Yeah.
1: Here to support.
0: I guess they said, look, we're going to a game. We just don't know which kind. Here comes the 0-2. Swing and a miss, strike three. Watson down on strikes. Side retired. We head to the bottom of the fifth. Guardians 2, the Marlins nothing.
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0: Guardians with a two-run lead as we head to the bottom of the fifth inning. Javier Sanoja steps in. The number nine hitter for the Marlins facing Tanner Bibee, who has a good one going. Here's his first to Sanoja, and it's swung on and line foul off the netting down the left side. Marathon is here to keep you and your team fueled up all summer long. Marathon driven together. Here comes the 0-1 from Bibee. Swung on a chopper over the mound and right to the second baseman, Bazana, who throws him out at first. One down. Get your injury report this half inning, presented by Elk and Elk. Serious lawyers for serious injuries. Call 1-800-ELK-OHIO. And, of course, Guardians waiting to get back in the lineup. Jose Ramirez and Angel Martinez, both on the injured list, but making good progress, but it'll be a little bit after the All-Star break before they're ready to go, as they have still some strengthening and rehab work to do, but starting some baseball activities, so that's been encouraging. Tim Herron also on the injured list after being struck by that line drive on his pitching elbow up in Minnesota. Liam Hicks, the batter, the pitch to him. Breaking ball down low for ball one. Hicks has walked and bounced to second in two trips. Another good-looking young hitter. Just his second major league season. Good rookie year last year. The pitch to him. He swings and pokes it back over the mound and hit the second base bag and ricochets into right center field. Rocchio was right there to make the play, but it hit the bag.
1: Stuck his bat out off the end of the bag. Kind of goes right back at Bybee. There's so much English on this ball that it's just spinning. Stays, hugs the ground under Bybee's glove. Goes off the mound even. Still goes to second base. Rocchio's sitting there waiting for it and just hits the bag and pops into right field for a single. It literally looked comically like the ball was just like angels in the outfield where it was going away from all the defenders.
0: Here's Otto Lopez, baseball's leading hitter at 341 coming in. And he takes a pitch down low for ball one. Guardians held him hitless last night, snapping a 9-game hitting streak. Today, he's flied to right and walked.
1: No, they've done a good job with him so far these first two games.
0: Now the 1-0. Fastball strike on the outside corner. Lopez, 27 years of age, born in the Dominican Republic, but moved to Montreal when he was 12. And that's where the Blue Jays saw him. They signed him as a free agent back in 2017. Traded to the Giants in 24. And then a waiver claim from the Giants by Miami prior to last season. Here's the pitch to him. Breaking ball down low. And he took advantage of playing time last year with 15 homers, 77 driven in. Not nearly the high batting average. He hit .246 a year ago, almost 100 points higher this season. What a year he's had. Now the 2-1. Up high for a ball, curveball that didn't curve enough. 3-1.
1: Still trying to pinpoint who he reminds me of already with his batting stance. I mean, it's very simple. Athletic position. It looks like he's taking a free throw. Bat's just resting on his shoulder.
0: The 3-1 swung on, yanked foul outside of third.
1: There's a little Gene Segura. Remember him in there?
0: Yeah.
1: Kind of. There's. I'm trying to think of who else, but I mean, they just keep it so simple.
0: Well, he has been part of an offense that has been in the upper echelon in baseball. The 3-2. It's down low and walking into second base is Hicks. The throw went through by Bailey. And we have a challenge here.
1: I think Bailey thought it was a strike.
0: They initially said low. And it is a strike on the ABS challenge. Just caught the bottom of the zone, so that's strike three. And Lopez kind of knew it. He was already headed to the dugout.
1: Weird play, though, because it was called ball four, so the runner was taken off to second. He pulled up. Thinking that because it was ball four, he was able just to get the free bag at second base, so there wasn't the urgency to, like, block it. So it was kind of a short throw from Bailey to second base where Pisano didn't pick it, and the ball goes in the outfield. So there wasn't this urgency thinking, like, oh, well, it's first and second because it's a walk. ABS challenge, and it becomes a strikeout, meaning if Travis picked that and they tagged him, it would have been strike him out, throw him out.
0: Well, the umpires met behind the mound to discuss something, and they're not going to let us know what that was, but everything stays the same on the diamond with Hicks moving up to second.
1: Now, again, this is going to become a learning curve for Travis, I think, and you don't know because everybody on that infield probably thought it was ball four because that's what the call was. So, but there wasn't the urgency. Both Bailey and Bybee immediately looked at each other to challenge and tap their heads, but if Travis can just knock that out or keep it in front of it and pick it up and tag him because, like, the runner completely stopped running just to be safe.
0: Not Kyle Stowers.
1: Might have got two for one there, but runner on second now.
0: Here's the pitch. And it's on the outside corner for a strike. So big strikeout for Bybee. Two down in the inning.
1: Yeah,
0: 2-0 Cleveland.
1: My bad. Lopez knew he kind of, it was a strike three. He was walking back to the dugout.
0: Now the 0-1. Swung on, ground ball, second base, up with it. Pisano throws to first. In time for the out. Side retired. More good work by Tanner Bybee. And we will head to the sixth. It's the Guardians 2, the Marlins nothing.
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0: Guardians still with that 2-0 lead. Youry Perez still out there for the Marlins, and first pitch swinging is Gabriel Arias, and he fouls it off at home plate for strike one. Arias, 2-for-2, a single back in the second inning, another single and a run scored in the fourth on the two-run double from Stephen Kwan, and that's the difference in the game right now. Perez at 88 pitches, and bear in mind in that perfect game bid, when he was pulled after 7, he threw 92, so his time in this game running short. Here's the pitch to Arias. In tight.
1: Yeah, you can see his pitch speed kind of starting to go a little bit. He's only at 97.
0: The 1-1. Swung on, pulled foul outside of third. We talk so much about velocity now. Not only, a couple of pitches here and there, but the consistency and how it's held throughout the game.
1: Again, that's just the evolution of sports where guys are just going to keep getting bigger, faster, stronger, and pushing the human body to see how good it can become. Okay. I think you go.
0: Next pitch to Arias was low and away.
1: I think as injuries happen, as more stats come out, I think there's just more information for these trainers and which exercises work, which don't. And I think that's just they get smarter and better at it.
0: The 2-2 swung on, line drive, base hit left field for Arias, maybe more. And Hernandez fires it in quickly. Huge turn by Arias, and he just got back at first base with a long single. 3-for-3.
1: He's having a good day. That was not an easy pitch for him. Normally, that's something to miss over the middle. Oh, never mind. That was right over the middle one. But 86 is still hard to hit when it's off of a 99-mile-an-hour fastball before that. But big wide turn from Arias. I love it. Out of the box, thinking two. Gets told no, puts the brakes on, comes back. But he has such a wide turn that there's actually a play from the second baseman to throw it back at the first baseman.
0: Now Petey Halpin, 1-for-2, a single. The pitch. And it swung on, popped up foul.
1: These were the guys who started it last time for Kwan. These are the guys who had two singles. They were the two base runners that scored. So let's see if they can do it again.
0: And again, Halpin just up from AAA Columbus. With Cleveland this year, this is his 30th game. Batting just 167. With sporadic playing time at best. Here's the 0-1. Swung on, fouled off. And it's 0-2. And you were a regular most of your career. I always thought guys like a Mike Aviles what they were able to do not playing every day, that's a hard challenge.
1: It's a skill in of itself. I think it's very impressive. Some of these guys, and then you hear some fun quotes from guys like him where it's like, you don't have to get ready if you stay ready. And like, they are always...
0: The 0-2 swing and a miss, strike three.
1: They are always with two or three different gloves on, an infielder's glove, an outfielder's glove, a pinch hit ready. So it's like their games are... They're working out and staying loose just as much as some guy. They're sweating just as much as some guy who's playing in the game. So I think they have to be ready for anything when they're called upon. And on top of that, not only being ready, but then to go out and have some success and prove that you can just come in and pinch hit, because that is not easy. I was never that great at pinch hitting. I like to be kind of in the rhythm of the game, but there's some guys who thrive on that and are weapons even.
0: Patrick Bailey, the batter, he's 0 for 2, couple of strikeouts. Switch hitter, left side. Guardians up 2-0. Runner at first. Gabriel Arias with one away. The pitch from Perez. Check swing in there for a strike.
1: I love that you bring him up. I still talk to Mikey. I still have a text conversation with Avilas and Carrasco. That's just three big idiots talking to each other. nothing important goes on in that text conversation.
0: The 0-1. Outside and low, 1-1. Boy, Cookie's had a season where I think the Braves have designated him at least 17 times. And he keeps coming back when they need him. Here comes the 1-1. Breaking ball down low, 2-1.
1: No, he's been up and down. Fortunately for them, that kind of similar to Columbus and Cleveland, where their Gwinnett is their AAA, and that's where I played my last season. Fun place to play, but it's only about a 45-minute drive from the big league stadium. And so I think I'd like to think that he's probably just gotten to at least stay in the same spot and live in the same spot and not have to keep moving back and forth. That would be a nightmare.
0: The 2-1 swung on, and there's a tapper to third. Dug out by Sanoha to second for one, on to first, double play. Wow, nicely turned by the Marlins. And the sixth inning is done for the Guardians. We head to the bottom of the inning, 2-0, Cleveland over Miami.
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0: 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Xavier Edwards to lead things off against Tanner Bibee, bottom of the sixth, 2-0 Cleveland. Edwards 1-for-2, the pitch to him, outside, ball one. We're indoors here in Miami. Warm and humid outside. Probably a chance of showers late in the day here. Here comes the 1-0 from Bybee to Edwards. And it's low and outside for a ball, 2-0. Good one going for Bybee. Shutout baseball on four hits. Along the way, he has struck out three. And he has also walked three. Make it four for Bybee. Next pitch is swung on, and that's lifted high in the air to right. Under it, Watson makes the catch.
1: He's kind of... Bybee already moves the ball around a lot in the zone. He kind of gets really on top of it and kind of comes across. So it's got that good cutter and everything's kind of going into lefties. But he's kind of been almost effectively wild today where he's lived on the edge and it hasn't been as sharp as he'd probably say. I'm looking at his balls to strike. It looks like it was 43 strikes, 36 balls. So, it's kind of almost split down the middle, really. And you'd like to see more strikes and balls than that. But I think he's really used it. He hasn't gotten behind too much to where it's affected him. I think he still has put away these at-bats, the ones that go deep counts.
0: Next hitter, Roberto Hernandez, takes a pitch down low for a ball.
1: So even like that, when he gets behind in some counts, he hasn't given in to them. And he's still gotten these hitters to kind of go after his pitch.
0: Here's his 1-0. Swung on, yanked foul outside of third. 1-1 the count. Tanner Bybee, month of June, ERA under 2. That rough start, first start of July, his last time out on Sunday, but some extenuating circumstances certainly. Now right back to the sharp Tanner Bybee we've seen a lot this season. The 1-1 swung on, and that's lifted high in the air to right again, but an easy play for Watson, who makes the catch for the second out in the inning. Two up, two down. Here comes Griffin Conine. Let's pause 10 seconds. Station ID, Cleveland Clinic Radio Network.
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0: Griffin Conine, the batter, as Tanner Bybee delivers, and Conine takes it down low for a ball. Jim Rosenhaus, along with Jason Kipnis, at Lone Depot Park in Miami. Gary Ibar is our on-site engineer. 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Guardians up 2-0. Bottom of the sixth inning. The pitch to Conine is swung on and fouled back. Tanner Bybee spinning a four-hit shutout so far and trying to keep the pitch count in line. Maybe get himself another inning. Here's his pitch to Conine, outside and high for a ball. He's at 84 pitches.
1: Some early traffic early on in this game, but he's settled in nicely these last few innings.
0: Here comes his 2-1 pitch to Conine. Swung on, grounded to the second baseman, Bazana again. He turns and throws to first in time for the out. Side retired in order. We head to the seventh. It's the Guardians 2, the Marlins nothing.
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0: Guardians with a two-run lead as we reach the seventh. And the man who put them there, Stephen Kwan, with a two-run double in the fourth, leads it off against a new pitcher. It's lefty Cade Gibson. The pitch to Kwan is swung on and looped near the middle, but picked up by the shortstop, Lopez. Then he bobbles it and drops it and has no play. Safe at first is Kwan.
1: I mean, got jammed. I don't mind that. Lefty on left. I like Kwan starting to see the ball a little bit deeper. You want to get jammed a little bit just because it gives you a better chance. But goes up the middle, but they had him played there. Kind of looked like Lopez was shielded a little bit by the second baseman running in front. And when he went to transfer the baseball, it just kind of slipped out of his hands.
0: He is charged with an error. Now Travis Bezzana steps in. The pitch to him. Up high, ball one. Gibson's 28 years of age. Originally a 10th round pick of Miami back in 2022. Part of a bullpen that's been razor sharp recently. Their overall numbers okay, but lately very strong. Here's his pitch, and Bezzana takes a breaking ball on the outside corner. Gibson is appearing in his 17th game. The pitch to him is down low for a ball.
1: I'm hearing that little tarps off section from the right field that comes out in every stadium.
0: Now the pitch from Gibson, swung on, fouled off. Now, not to stir up trouble, but it's easy to do it here in climate control. I mean, show us April in Cleveland with the tarps off.
1: Those are real men.
0: Yes.
1: That takes some cojones and some cervezas. It takes a little bit of both.
0: The 2-2 is fouled off at home plate.
1: I've seen that. I've gone to Bears games, Chicago Bears games in the winter, and you see a guy without a shirt on, and you're just like, for who? Why? I love it. But if it's for me, please stop. But for who? Because it just cannot feel good.
0: The 2-2. Swing and a miss, strike three. Good heat that time from Gibson. One down in the inning for Brian Rocchio. Turns around, bats from the right side now. We're in the seventh. It's 2-0 Guardians in front, and you should check out the all-new redesigned hybrid Toyota RAV4, America's best-selling SUV, more versatile than ever. 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Pitch to Rocchio, swung on and missed for strike one.
1: I do think it's funny because it's not like they all came here together. It's literally just a bunch of different guys, a bunch from different groups going over to one section to take their shirt off and swing their shirts around.
0: And there's clearly some bonding going on. Here's the 0-1. Swung on, and that's lifted high in the air, right field line. Long run for Conine, and he makes the running catch almost to the warning track in that right field corner. A fine play by Conine, the right fielder, to retire Brian Rocchio for the second out in the inning. So two down for Chase DeLauder, left on left, and he's okay with that this year. DeLauder has been absolutely destroying left-handed pitching. Here's the pitch from Gibson. Nope, he'll throw to first, back safely. Is Kwan.

0: because Cade Smith will be at the All-Star game.
1: Maybe they, you might, it's tough. I think you talk to Cade. I think that's where you'll make the decision. Maybe you don't pitch in the All-Star game and you still go.
0: Next pitch to DeLauder on the inside corner for a strike.
1: I never know how those conversations go where like some guy, some starter makes it and but it's not his turn in the rotation, so they don't pitch him, and then they get a replacement who does play. But these are big games right now.
0: Gibson delivers. DeLauder tried to check it. Did he? No, he went too far as they made the appeal to Brian Walsh at third base. That's strike three. And we have reached the stretch in Miami. It is still the Guardians 2, the Marlins nothing.
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0: Guardians up 2-0 as Tanner Bibee comes out for the seventh with the shutout working. And the fans here on their feet for the seventh inning stretch. Let's take a look at the out-of-town scoreboard presented by your Northeast Ohio Ford dealers. Smattering of games in the major leagues this afternoon. Earlier today, the White Sox, they beat the Athletics 1-0. So the best the Guardians can do is keep pace if they can win here today. The Red Hot Twins, they beat the Angels at home today. 5-3, the final score. Minnesota a winner at Target Field. Pittsburgh in game one of a twin bill, a 7-6 winner over the Brewers. Action ongoing. Bottom of the eighth, San Francisco 4, Colorado 2. Bottom of the seventh, Washington 2. And the Yankees nothing. That game in D.C. They're underway in the nightcap of that doubleheader in Pittsburgh. It's 3-2 Pirates over the Brewers in the top of the seventh. Bottom of the sixth in St. Pete, Tampa Bay leading the slumping Mariners 2-1. Boston trying to make it 8 in a row in the win column. They lead the Mets 2-0, bottom of the sixth. And the Phillies and Tigers are underway, top first in Detroit. The Red Hot Tigers gaining ground in the division as well. All right. Bottom third of the lineup due in against Bibee. Jacob Marcy, the batter. Bibee delivers, and Marcy takes a breaking ball outside for ball one. Bibee's at 85 pitches. Man, did they need this from him today. And he has delivered. Here's the 1-0. Down low, 2-0. With all the close games the Guardians play, and they play more close games than anyone in baseball, they use the bullpen a lot. Their leverage relievers late in games. The 2-0 swung on, ground ball to first, dug out by Manzardo, flips to Bibee covering in time for the out. One down here in the seventh. And again, we talked about it

0: next inning remains to be seen. But Cade Smith and Hunter Gaddis have worked three straight days. Eric Sabrowski close to that. So there may be some different arms a part of it. Colin Holderman certainly has the stuff to finish things up if that's how it shakes out. Joe Mack, the batter, and he takes a fastball strike. Or maybe Bibee just finishes it up.
1: That'd be nice. Yeah, let's keep it simple. I think Bibee will get an extended rest right now with the All-Star break coming up, so maybe Vo kind of leans into him and gives him the ball for a little bit more than he normally would have.
0: The 0-1, down low, 1-1. And he had an extra day's rest pitching on Sunday the last time out. And in that game, it was a shorter outing, just four innings. So he's not coming off a high-stress outing.
1: We do see Sean Armstrong getting up in the bullpen.
0: Here's the pitch. And it's low and in for a ball.
1: I think it's hard to throw a bullpen off too much. I think they're always kind of an all arms on deck. They're always ready. I think if you asked them to pitch a fourth day, none of them would say no anyways.
0: The 2-1 swung on, line drive to left. This one's going to get down for a base hit, and Moore tracking it down in the corner is Kwan, but on his way to second is Mack with a one-out double.
1: Yeah, good swing by Max to take the sinker away. Just goes down the left field line. And with the outfield kind of shifted over to the right for a pull lefty, Kwan was nowhere near that ball. Kind of easy walk-in double. Where I think both of them were kind of jogging at him. They got something brewing here, but we got one out. I think if Bibee can get out of this inning, that really helps Vogt make his decision.
0: It's Javier Sanoha stepping in, right-handed batter. Number 9 hitter in the lineup. Here's the pitch. And it's on the outside corner, strike one. Sanoha coming off a solid season a year ago. So many of these Marlins hitters, young players that we haven't seen a whole lot of yet. Here's the 0-1. Breaking ball, bounce to third. Backing up, backhand stop. Arias, low throw, good scoop by Manzardo in time for the out. He two-hopped it over there, but got the job done, and advancing to third is Mack, but now two away.
1: A kind of risky base running there because it was kind of just a two-hopper to Arias that he took a back step at third now to make this play. And the runner Mack at second kind of watched to see it, but he kind of saw that throw go down and two-hopping it over from third base allowed Mack from second base to get over there. And that looks like the end of the day for Bibee.
0: And it sure does as Steven Vogt's on his way to the mound. No challenge, by the way, on a very close play at first base. But Tanner Bibee, what an outing for him. As Steven Vogt is going to make the move to the bullpen. And even though we're in Miami, there's always a lot of Cleveland fans here. They are up and standing behind the Cleveland dugout on the first base side, appreciative of a tremendous effort for Bibee. 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
0: Right-hander Sean Armstrong on to pitch for the Guardians. He will face Liam Hicks. Guardians up 2-0. Two outs in the bottom of the seventh. Runner at third for Miami. That is Joe Mack. Armstrong comes on for the 33rd time. He's 2-1, an ERA of 4.76. A right-hander, veteran. Here's the pitch. And it's on the inside corner for a strike. You saw this guy just breaking in the first time around with Cleveland.
1: Armstrong?
0: Yeah.
1: Yeah, sure did. One of the few former teammates that had I've played with that are still in this game.
0: The 0-1 is swung on, blooped to shallow left. It gets down for a base hit. Scoring is Mack. The Marlins are on the board on the bloop single to the opposite field by Liam Hicks.
1: Cutter pitcher versus lefty, that's kind of exactly what you want to do. You want to get jammed and look out over the plate if it's up and try not to do too much with it, as you always hear that boring kind of saying, but it really does hold effect. When a guy throws a heavy cutter the way Armstrong does, don't try to pull it, just stay through it. And like kind of a little bloop line drive over the shortstop is a way to hit it.
0: Now Otto Lopez, the pitch to him. Outside, ball one. And again, attendance here, they don't have a lot. But those that are here trying to make themselves heard, and the MVP chance arising for Otto Lopez. Here's the pitch. Swung on, cue foul past the first base dugout. Lopez 0-for-2 with a walk, hitless in the series so far. Guardians pitching doing good work on a hitter with the top batting average in baseball. Here's the 1-1. Swung on, popped him up.
1: There we go.
0: On the infield, third base side. Arias comes in, and he makes the catch to retire the side. Marlins breakthrough for their first run. We head to the eighth. It's Cleveland 2, Miami 1.
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0: New pitcher on for the Marlins as they have gone with a right-hander now. It is Will Kempner, part of, again, a very solid Miami bullpen. Kempner to face Kyle Manzardo. Here's the pitch. And it's swung on and blasted high and foul down the right side. 0-1 the count on Manzardo. Kempner has appeared in 8 games. He's 1-0, an ERA of 1.74. Hard-throwing righty. Here's his pitch, and Manzardo takes it outside and low. Manzardo's 1-for-3, singled back in the 5th. Guardians 2, Marlins 1. Cleveland trying to make it 2 in a row here in Miami. The 1-1, swung on, fouled back. 1-2 the count. Waiting on deck, Khalil Watson and Gabriel Arias in this top half of the 8th inning.
1: Love to scrape one more across here. Get that extra insurance run. Or an insurance run, rather.
0: Here's the 1-2. High and outside. 2-2 the count.
1: It's funny, these old pitchers that come in right now from the bullpen who are throwing 96 or something like that, where it used to be a good thrower. I was like, oh, he just hit 97. I was like, well, we just faced a guy hitting, throwing 100 all day, so now it's almost like a breath of relief.
0: The 2-2, outside and low for ball 3.
1: Man, long gone are the days where you used to knock out the starter to get to the bullpen.
0: Do you even want to anymore? Yeah,
1: exactly.
0: You know he's only on for an inning. Here's the 3-2.
1: Ooh.
0: Breaking ball inside, that hit him. Looked like it caught Manzardo in the back of the leg. And he's a little slow to get to first base, but he'll get there.
1: Caught him right in the thigh on the side. It hurts like hell, to be honest. But weird kind of take, too, because he looked like he was already kind of committing and starting his swing, but then put the brakes on. Ooh, got him on the inside of the back thigh. Kind of, it's getting a little close up near that groin, but got him high up on that left thigh. That can't feel good. You're not used to it. You kind of contense your right side as a lefty hitter and know you're almost where so you're expecting it to hit maybe on the right side and you're leaning into it so it doesn't hurt that much. And then it just goes and gets a soft part where you have nothing there. He'll feel that one tomorrow.
0: Oh, see that we replay? Just got a second look, folks. And that was close to real trouble. All right, here we go with Watson at the plate. Khalil Watson, 0-for-3, the pitch to him. Outside and low for ball 1. It's been a tough stretch for Watson after a really good start. He's now just 4 for his last 37. And the strikeouts have really slowed him. Here's the pitch from Kempner. Swung on, line drive, left field, base hit. Will it be extras? It's cut off over there by Hernandez. On his way to third, kind of limping in there is Manzardo. Into second with a double is Watson.
1: Great piece of hitting right there. Just hitting it up a hard line drive. This wasn't just a little dink and dunk. This was a hard line drive over the third baseman down the left field line on a pitch that was tailing away from him. So a two-seam away from a lefty, and he really went with the ball nicely there. And you wanted to make sure Manzardo went from first to third because the left fielder got over there pretty fast, but it had nothing behind. It kind of made a jump throw to try to scare him to get him in and getting the ball in early, but Manzardo read the ball well and went first to third. So we got second and third, no outs here.
0: And Gabriel Arias at the plate already 3-for-3. The pitch to him, fastball in there for a strike.
1: And in these one-run games, these low-scoring games, the way that Cleveland has been in a bunch of them, these are the advantages, or these are the times that you have to take advantage of. Excuse me. You've got second and third, no outs. Man, Vogt would love some breathing room here to make some decisions with the bullpen. Got to get these guys in.
0: Here's the 0-1. Fastball strike on the inside corner.
1: Not sure if Arias is just fooled or why he is. He's, I mean, two strikes kind of over the plate and didn't pull the trigger out of them. So he probably was looking for something else here. But time to go to work with two strikes. Put the ball in play. Infield's about halfway. Not fully in, halfway.
0: Here's the pitch. Low and outside for a ball. 1-2 the count on Gabriel Arias. Three singles today for Arias, as well as a pair of stolen bases.
1: Having a great game today.
0: The 1-2 swung on, chopped foul at home plate.
1: A little late on that, but I don't mind that. You can see him trying to emphasize seeing this good slider from Kepner up. So it was a fastball. He knew that was going to be behind him and late on it, but just got enough piece of it to fight it off and live for another pitch.
0: Kempner, most of the season in the minor leagues. Here's his pitch, and it's swung on and missed, strike three. Got the heat past him.
1: Yeah, nothing too special about that one. Kind of just up and over the plate, and Arias probably, like I said, he was late on that last one, so maybe still trying to worry about that curveball. But this one was by him with a little bit, maybe a mile or two faster than the last pitch. Got to get these guys in, or at least one of them in here.
0: So Petey Halpin will battle. He's 1-for-3 today, a single back in the fourth, scored a run.
1: Infield moves all the way in now.
0: Here's the pitch from Kempner. On the outside corner, strike one, and Halpin looks like he thought about challenging, yeah, but didn't.
1: He might have won that one, too.
0: 2-1 ball game, Guardians in front. Top half of the eighth, second and third, one out. Here's the pitch. Outside and high. 1-1 the count on Halpin. Visiting with Petey at his locker today, he's saying that he was down in the minor leagues for almost 2 weeks, and he said, look, you want to be up here, but it allowed him to play every day, kind of get back in a rhythm. Here's the 1-1. Swing and a miss, and it's 1-2. So that was the positive, and it feels like he was able to get back on track a little bit and come up here with a little bit more confidence at the plate.
1: Yes, you want to be up here, but you don't want to be up here when you're searching, when everything's kind of put on a pedestal up here and every game's that much more important versus the best. That's not when you want to be trying to find it.
0: Here's the 1-2. Swung on, fouled back. It'll do it again on 1-2.
1: See, these guys, I'd like to see him. This guy is just a big two-seam, almost a sidearmer with his way that his two-seamer runs and his good sweeper. I'd like to see them with this two-seamer. Their angles, they should be kind of focusing on hitting it the other way. These lefty hitters kind of through the six-hole where the shortstops are. So they're coming off these fastballs away, but like if that's with a guy whose fastball is going to tail arm side that much, that's where you should be predicting the fastball to be. So it's almost looking like they're just coming off this pitch when that's the one that they should be looking for and staying on.
0: We'll see if Halpin can make that adjustment with a 1-2 count. Kempner sets. Here's his pitch. Swing and a miss, strike three. Another good fastball, strikes out Halpin, two down in the inning.
1: Yeah, he kind of did it back-to-back to Arias and Halpin right there. He kind of added a little oomph onto each one of those pitches. Kind of same spot again, fastball away. Kind of, I mean, great location, but I, as a lefty hitter, if I see a pitcher whose fastball is constantly running that way, I'm starting to dive in and look out over that play because I know that's where I want to meet the ball. But yeah, twice, the back-to-back guys that we needed contact didn't get it because he's put a little oomph on them and blew it by him.
0: Patrick Bailey, the batter, he swings and fouls it back into the net for strike one. Bailey's 0-for-3, couple of strikeouts, and he's bounced into a double play. Base hit here, though, changes the complexion of this game. It's 2-1, Cleveland in front. Guardians trying to add here in the eighth inning. The 0-1 pitch, swing and a miss, 0-2.
1: Yeah, you're just seeing these swings from the left side of guys coming off and pulling off of it on a two-seamer from a righty. You want to stay out over the plate.
0: 0-2 the count. Here it is. Outside for a ball. 1-2. And again, Bailey has been swinging a better bat since coming to the Guardians after the trade with San Francisco. Trying to come through here late.
1: Infield shifted over to the right. Big hole at shortstop.
0: The 1-2. Swung on, popped him up, foul, left side, out of play. So we'll do it again at 1-2. Enbridge Gas Ohio wants to remind you, whether you're an individual or contractor, state law requires that you call 811 before you dig to have underground utilities marked. Here's the 1-2 pitch. Outside, ball two. Wow. A lot of people in this ballpark thought that was strike three, including the guy on the mound, Will Kempner. Right-hander's ready. Here's the 2-2. Breaking ball low and in, ball three.
1: I was going to say, he hasn't seen that pitch yet, Bailey, so I kind of predicted he was going to that one, but now I'm still kind of looking for that fastball away. He's gotten the first two guys with it. I want to kind of get out over it and shoot it to the left side. Really got to see that sweeper up. That has to start up and out for it to come back into the zone. Anything else, that's going to wind up as a ball. So I'm looking up and out for both pitches here.
0: The payoff pitch. Swung on, and that's drilled to left. It's carrying well. Hernandez back. He won't get to it. It's up against the wall. Two runs will score. Patrick Bailey comes through, and the Guardians are now up 4-1.
1: And he did just that. He stayed on top of this fastball and went the other way with it. You have to. If all these pitches are going that way, don't fight it with your body. Don't fight it with your swing. Is his sweeper so hard, it's going to be a ball if it starts anywhere besides up and out. But the two-seam, he's been going to it already. He's been watching it with the first two guys. Great swing to stay on top of that and through that baseball. And Patrick Bailey off the bottom of the wall in left field for a two-run double. Thank you.
0: Up to the plate, Stephen Kwan with Bailey at second. All of a sudden, a three-run lead for Cleveland. Here's the pitch. And Kwan takes it outside for a ball. Bailey now with 15 runs batted in on the season, 10 since being acquired by Cleveland. Kwan with a big two-run double earlier in the game, the fourth inning. Here's the pitch to him. Swung on, foul back. Well, the Guardians, a couple of games in a row down here. They've been able to tack on late in the game, and we will see how big those runs are here tonight.
1: Good adjustment right there from Bailey. God, that's a big swing.
0: Here comes the 1-1 to Kwan. He swings and foul tips it for strike two. And I kept you were talking about it before the swing. How hard is that in the middle of an at-bat to really focus in and adjust?
1: I mean, it should be decided before the bat a little bit. If you know what you're facing, if you know what you're up against, that this guy is a two-seamer, a kind of sidearm pitcher with a hard sweeper, and a very good at both of them. It's 97 with run, and it's a hard sweeper. But it moves so much on a sweeper that unless that thing starts up and outside to a lefty, it's not coming back in the zone. It's going to be bounced by your foot or underneath your hands for a ball, though, so you should be taking it anyways. But I'm looking for that fastball all the time anyways.
0: The 1-2 swung on. Ground ball to the second baseman. Edwards has it. Throws to first. In time for the out. But the damage was done by the Guardians. The two-run double by Patrick Bailey makes it 4-1 Cleveland. Heading to the bottom half of the eighth inning here in Miami.
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0: Guardians up 4-1 as we head to the bottom half of the eighth inning. New pitcher for Cleveland, it's Franco Alemán. The third pitcher now for the Guardians after Tanner Bibee started, pitched into the seventh. Sean Armstrong got that final out in the seventh, and now Alemán, the hard-throwing righty here in the eighth, to face Kyle Stowers, who takes a pitch low and in for ball one. Alemán, the rookie, in his major league career now, this is only appearance number six. Here's his pitch. Swung on, popped him up. Left side, long run for Kwan. He's charging into foul ground, slides, makes the catch. Right in front of the sidewall, he went into a slide, and he made the grab for the first out in the inning.
1: High fly ball gave him a lot of time to long because he was starting that run from left center pretty much. Took all that time, lined it up, and slid perfectly to avoid the wall. I mean, that's gold glove out there. There's a reason his glove's gold. God, he's good out there.
0: Four-time gold glover, and we've seen him a lot in center this year. When he goes back to left, you remember why he's won the four gold gloves in the corner, because he plays it so well. Now, for the Marlins, it's Xavier Edwards, and he takes a strike on the outside corner. Yeah, big spot here for the rookie, and he certainly was in plenty of these spots with AAA Columbus, the pitch. And the breaking ball's down low for a ball. Alemán from Tampa by way of Cuba. Grew up in Cuba, but now lives in Tampa. 26 years of age. Big kid, 6'7", 250. Here's his pitch. Edwards swings and lines it foul out of play. Off to the left side.
1: He is a big boy.
0: Pretty much fastball slider. And he's been solid in his appearances in the big leagues. Here comes his 1-2 pitch. Swing and a miss. Strike three. 99. Oof. On the fastball from Alemán.
1: I didn't know he had that in the tank. This is my first time seeing him, I guess. Just up close and personal. I mean, he kind of paused. He brought his foot up, kind of stutter step, kind of that old Johnny Cueto little shake and bake, and then just rips 99.
0: And Roberto Hernandez steps in.
1: One of these days, I'll stop being surprised that everybody throws hard now, but it's still just so fun to watch.
0: Yeah, they just threw a slider past Hernandez for strike one.
1: He's kind of similar to Kempner a little bit. Or are these, both these guys have these hard-throwing two-seamers with these good sweeping sliders across that are very difficult on righties to hit.
0: The 0-1, low and outside, 1-1.
1: But he's got almost a few inches on Kempner and a few miles an hour.
0: Now the set by Alemán. Here it comes. Fastball, strike called on the outside corner. How about his numbers at Columbus? Franco Alemán, in 27 games, pitched 28 and a third innings, allowed one run.
1: Oof. That works.
0: Gets you to the big leagues.
1: That'll get you noticed.
0: Here comes the 1-2. He bounced it in there for a ball. 2-2 the count on Hernandez, who's 0-3. Guardians up 4-1. Huge two-run double from Patrick Bailey in the top half of this inning. But don't sleep on the Marlins yet. They have been baseball's hottest team for more than a month. The 2-2 swung on, line drive down the left field line. This one gets down for a base hit. Kwan's on it quickly. He'll fire to second. On his way there is Hernandez, and he makes it with a head first slide.
1: Yeah, nothing much Kwan could do. That thing had double written all over it down the left field line. Got to it real fast and threw it in, but Hernandez was thinking two out the gate and never hesitated around first base. Head first slide into second, safe. But, man, that's why that Patrick Bailey at bat was so big. The breathing room that that's two extra runs can give you.
0: Griffin Conine will be the batter. With Hernandez at second, two down in the inning. We're in the eighth. Here's the pitch. And it's down low for ball one. Don't forget, now through August the 6th, you could win a Guardians Edition F-150 Raptor truck courtesy of your Northeast Ohio Ford dealers. 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Conine, 1-3 with a single back in the fourth inning. Another of the young Marlins hitters just getting his feet wet in the major leagues with good success. The 1-0. He swings and misses over the slider. Actually, change up that time. And it's 1-1. A tremendous movement on that last pitch from Alemán. Now the right-hander fires away. Fastball popped up foul. Left side out of play. So 1-2 the count on Griffin Conine.
1: Kind of fastball up and in, or see if you can get him to chase on one of those sweepers to the back foot.
0: Here's the 1-2. Fastball low and in.
1: Ooh, he's going to challenge it, though. I don't know. Taking a risk. I don't hate it. I don't think he's going to get it, but
0: they have two left. Wrong. Just missed.
1: Yeah.
0: So it is a ball.
1: He kind of yanked that two-seam back. I think Bailey wanted it up in a way that I was mentioning. Kind of yanked that low and in.
0: Two down, runner at second. Alemán delivers. It's swung on and lifted high in the air, left center field. Long run for Kwan. He's there, and he makes the catch to retire Conine and the Marlins. We head to the ninth. It's the Guardians 4, Miami 1.
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0: Will Kempner stays on for the Marlins to pitch the ninth inning. He came on last inning. And he'll face Travis Bazzana to get it started for the Guardians. The pitch, breaking ball on the outside corner for strike one. Bazzana is 1-for-4. He singled to open today's game. Way back in that first inning, the Guardians loaded the bases with nobody out, did not score. But Tanner Bibee was terrific today. Here's the pitch, and it swung on and missed. Quickly 0-2. And then a two-run double from Stephen Kwan in the fourth, and another two-run double from Patrick Bailey in the top of the eighth. That's been enough for the Guardians. The lone run for the Marlins, a seventh-inning RBI single from Liam Hicks. Here's Kempner's pitch to Bazzana. Swung on, ground ball, first base, foul ball. Just foul, and it's 0-2. And Kibbitt, again, good starting pitching set the tone. Tanner Bibee today.
1: Absolutely. Both days. Parker Messick yesterday and Tanner Bibee today. Going up against two very tough pitchers to go toe-to-toe with. These two guys are studs over here in Miami. And Cleveland's got to appreciate what they've got as well. They've got a good starting rotation going right now that keeps them in games and sets the tone for them throughout all of this.
0: 0-2 the count on Bazzana. Here's the pitch. Breaking ball, swung on and missed, strike three. One down. Now that's three strikeouts for Kempner since he came on. Now Brian Rocchio, 1-for-4. Switch hitter back to that left side.
1: I mean, the same approach. This is the same guy as last inning. Again, that's why the infield is shifted over to the right. You want them to be thinking, just shoot it through that six hole where the shortstop is or where he left.
0: Here's Kempner's pitch, and it is outside for ball one. 4-1, Guardians in front with 4 runs on 10 hits. Marlins a run on 7, and they've committed the game's only error. Here comes the 1-0 from Kempner. Off speed, outside. This message from our friends at Cleveland Clinic. Big thanks to all the caregivers at Hillcrest Hospital for everything they do to care for patients and families at Hillcrest Hospital. Here's Kempner's 2-0. Way inside, almost hit him. Rocchio gets out of the way.
1: That's what I'm saying. That thing moves so much. Unless it starts around the plate, it's not going to come back for a strike. So any kind of spin, you really are just looking out over the plate and taking all that spin in. Even if he somehow throws one for a strike in, you give it that to him until two strikes. And you keep looking out over the plate to try to spray it to the left field on a guy who has a fastball that runs this much.
0: Here's the 3-0. Called strike on the inside corner. 3-1 the count.
1: Yeah, didn't show him his good pitch right there in the 3-0. Just threw a four-seamer at 93. Here comes probably a 95-96 with run, though.
0: The 3-1 delivery. Swing and a miss. Home run cut by Rocchio.
1: Rocchio's upset. He just missed a good pitch right there on 3-1 right down the middle.
0: Why would you have figured before the season began he'd be second on the ball club in runs driven in with 42. Coming into the All-Star break. 3-2 the count on him. The payoff pitch. Swung on, line drive, base hit center field for Rocchio.
1: Oh, he come up limp out the box. He's hopping bad going to first base after a great swing. Something's wrong with Rocchio right now.
0: Oh, man. Well, Chad Wolf, the trainer, comes out to have a look. Sandy Alomar right there, but boy, that happened in a hurry, didn't it?
1: Sure did. I'm wondering if it happened right after the swing. Kind of like it looks like it's his back left ankle. Ankle or knee. Great swing where he stays on exactly what we're talking about. The two-seam up and away. He goes with the pitch. Let's see what happens here.
0: Getting a second look up here in the booth.
1: Oh, I know. I've done this so many times. It's his back leg after he kind of drives the ball. So unreal swing by Rocchio. Single, hard single out to center field. When he plants his back foot and when he squishes that bug, as they say, it over-rotates. It kind of feels like a sprain in the ankle and everything. So for a few couple steps, it literally feels like you just tore every ligament in your ankle, and that's why he wasn't putting any pressure on it. But when it calms down, because you didn't really get it that bad, I wouldn't be surprised if he stays in this game. Yep, he's staying in the game. It looked like he was shot, though, in the foot, didn't it?
0: Yeah.
1: It hurts like hell right away. So I've done this a couple times where it just over-rotates, kind of hyper-extends almost for a second, but I think he's got enough adrenaline and everything going. He'll feel that a little sore tomorrow. But yeah, he's staying in the game. He's got his lead now, but that's not fun to do.
0: Well, Chase DeLauder steps in with a man aboard. Rocchio, good lead at first. Here's the pitch, and it's outside for ball one. DeLauder has walked twice. Since then, he's tapped back to the mound and struck out. He has been red hot at the plate. And the big home run, the two-run shot last night. Here comes the 1-0 from Kempner. Off speed, catches the outside corner for a strike. So 1-1 on DeLauder. Guardians up 4-1 here in the ninth inning. And again, we're not sure who's going to pitch the bottom of the ninth.
1: But Olderman and Festa warming up.
0: Yeah, quite sure that it won't be Cade Smith for a fourth straight game. The 1-1 swung on, bouncing ball to short. Up with it. Lopez to second for one, on to first, double play.
1: Wow, good flip from the shortstop and a jump throw after hitting second base by the second baseman. Athletic play up the infield right there.
0: Now that retires this side. We'll head to the bottom of the ninth. Three outs to go. Guardians up 4-1.
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0: Jim Rosenhaus, along with Jason Kipnis, back with you in Miami. Gary Ibar, our on-site engineer. Brian Motze at command center. Bottom half of the ninth inning. Guardians trying to make it two in a row over the Marlins. They lead it 4-1, and trying to earn the save will be Colin Holderman facing the bottom third of the Marlins lineup. Jacob Marcy leads it off. First pitch swinging, bounces it to the second baseman. Bazana's up with it, throws on to first for the out. One pitch, one down for Holderman.
1: Good start. Exactly what you want to feel it, make him feel comfortable here in the ninth.
0: What a year it has been for Colin Holderman. Signed in the offseason. 34 appearances, 4-2, an ERA of 1.83. No saves, no save opportunities. In his major league career, though, he has three saves. Up to the plate, Joe Mack, and he takes a pitch low and in. And for Holderman, It starts with that good sinking fastball, upper 90s consistent, and then he'll throw in that slider as well. Here's the 1-0. Swung on, a chopper back to the mound. High hop, grab by Holderman. The flip to first in time for the out. And he's one out away from wrapping this one up quickly.
1: I love this. This is where, I mean, once those, let's get one more out here before, but then there's jokes that always start where it's like, oh, that was easy. That made that look easy. And he starts talking smack to Cade and all that stuff. That happens. Rosie, you're scared about a jinx, and that's not a jinx. I'm telling you, a player's perspective where all these jokes come from it. You can blame me if something happens, but he looks good right now.
0: Javier Sinoha steps in, and he takes a fastball strike at 97. No jinx. That's bad luck to believe in that.
1: Says the guy who jinxed the no-hitter yesterday.
0: 4-1 Cleveland. Here's the pitch, and it's down low for a ball. 1-1 the count. Again, if you're just joining us, Cade Smith and Hunter Gattis have both pitched three straight days. And again, the Guardians really try and be careful not to overuse their pitchers. Here's the pitch from Holderman. Fastball strike on the outside corner. 1-2 the count. And they also, this is a boost for the other guys in the pen who don't get these opportunities.
1: Yep. Battle tested. Everybody's been a part of it. Everybody's contributing.
0: Here comes the 1-2. Bounced it in there, low and outside. 2-2. Sinoha today 0-3. He has flied to right, grounded out twice. Holderman from the stretch. Here's his pitch. Swung on, and that's chopped toward third, foul. Man, he got inside.
1: He's got some good late movement on that. I mean, 97, 98 from that angle, too.
0: He was saying as recently as last year with Pittsburgh, he got into triple digits with that sinker. Now Holderman trying to nail it down here with two down in the ninth. Guardians looking for their third win in a row. The 2-2 swung on and lifted foul, out of play. That is off to the left. And Cleveland trying to keep pace with the White Sox. They came in tied atop the division. The Sox already won today, 1-0 at home against the Athletics. The 2-2 swung on, fouled off again. Staying alive is Sinoha. Fighting off some really good pitches here, and this will be the eighth pitch in the at-bat coming up.
1: Come on, let's finish this one.
0: Holderman's ready. Here it comes. Swung on, and there's a fly ball to shallow left. Coming in, Kwan. He makes the catch.
1: Told you no jinx.
0: And the Guardians have won it again. They take the first two games of this series here in Miami, winning this afternoon by a final score of 4-1. We're back with final thoughts after this.
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0: Welcome back to Lone Depot Park in Miami, Florida, where the Guardians were winners today by a final score of 4-1. They have taken the first two games of this series, and we're joined by Jason Kipp this weekend. And Kipp, look, it hasn't been easy with Jose Ramirez on the injured list, as well as Angel Martinez. But I think we've seen the formula for success the last two nights here, and it has worked well. A familiar formula, to be sure, over the years.
4: Start off with good starting pitching. I think Parker Messick yesterday and Bibee today had two very good outings. You got to have a clean sheet on defense, which they've done each time. They've played real solid defense, haven't shot themselves in the foot. And then timely hitting. Listen, we faced two very good pitchers these last two nights and have had good approaches. It looks like they've had actually very good approaches, but I think the best thing that they've done so far is capitalize when they've had chances to score. Runners in scoring position, you got to take advantage, especially when you know you're not going to have a lot of crooked numbers and you don't have a couple guys who can just come up and change the game with one swing of the bat too many times. You got to take advantage with those singles. And I mean, just two good wins with getting some momentum going into the break is huge.
0: Opportunity for a sweep tomorrow, and you have some fun going on tonight.
4: We got some fun going on. I'm going to put down the headset right now, and I'm going to head over where I've got most of these guys. I'm hoping it's a family trip, so they've got their families in town, and I'm going to have them, the staff, media, everybody I can is coming on over to my restaurant here in Miami, Shiso, over in Wynwood, and I'm going to host the organization. Very fun, full circle night for me to have the organization come eat at my restaurant.
0: And you're cooking, right, tonight?
4: I'd like them to have a good time, so I will not be cooking.
0: Hey, enjoy, and I will see you tomorrow.
4: You got it. We'll see you guys tomorrow.
0: That is Jason Kipnis following a 4-1 Guardians win over the Miami Marlins here today. Your final line, 4 runs, 11 hits, no errors. And for the Guardians, it was 8 men left on base, 1 run, 7 hits, 1 error, and 8 men left for Miami. The winning pitcher, Tanner Bibee, now 3-9. Colin Holderman with his first save. And the loss goes to Eury Pérez, who's now 5-7. Time of the game, 2 hours, 50 minutes. 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
1: Hey, it's Blazer. All right, my life used to run on two things, caffeine and bad decisions that at the time actually seemed like a good idea. Don't get me wrong, I still love my caffeine, but we've all made choices, and that is exactly why I liked Awaken 180, because with weight loss, the hardest part isn't some magical secret, it's the endless thinking. You know what I'm talking about, what can I eat, how much, when. Then you get hungry, and suddenly you're negotiating.

0: But first, a look at the out-of-town scores presented by your Northeast Ohio Ford dealers. And the White Sox were a winner earlier today at home against the Athletics. A 1-0 final as Eric Fetty picked up the win for the Sox with some good pitching, and they remain a hot ball club. And the Guardians and Sox now will remain tied for first place heading into play tomorrow in the American League's Central Division. Other finals, the Yankees win in D.C. 4-2 over the Nationals. Trent Grisham with a home run in the eighth inning, his 10th of the season, to put the Yankees in front for good. Giants a winner at home. They beat the Rockies 4-2. Game one of a twin bill, it was the Pirates over the Brewers 3-2. Other action, a final from Minneapolis, the Twins over the Angels 5-3. Elsewhere, game two of that doubleheader in Pittsburgh, the Pirates, another one-run win, 7-6 this time over the Brew Crew. And in games that are just getting started or ongoing, the Royals and Orioles underway in Baltimore, no score, top of the first. Top of the fourth in Detroit, the Phillies lead the Tigers 3-0. It's the Rays 6, the Mariners 1, that game in the top half of the ninth inning over in St. Pete. The Red Sox are leading the Mets 4-0 as Boston stays smoking hot. It's the bottom of the ninth now in New York. The Red Sox trying to close it out and win another. And that's it for games ongoing right now in the big leagues. The rest of it is later on. Right here, a 4-1 win for the Guardians over the Marlins. We'll have our Honda Drive It Home game summary after this.
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0: Welcome back to Guardians Wrap-Up. Jim Rosenhaus along with you from Miami following a 4-1 Guardians win. This one was scoreless into the fourth inning. Tanner Bibee and Eury Pérez hooked up in a good pitcher's duel, and it was the Guardians who would strike first in this one. Back-to-back singles from Gabriel Arias and Petey Halpin with one down set the table, and then with two outs, Stephen Kwan came through. Second and third, two outs. Here's the pitch. Swung on, line, nice. Left side, base hit. This will roll toward the left field corner. Arias has scored. Chasing him home is Halpin. He scores into second with a two-run double. It's Stephen Kwan.
8: Now, that was an old up-to-down swing right there. He stayed on top of this fastball. That was a great adjustment, an old-looking Kwan swing, the one that works so well about just hitting it where it's pitched. Sneaks it inside the third base line and gets two runs for Cleveland right there.
0: The Marlins would make things close. Bottom of the seventh, still 2-0 Cleveland when Liam Hicks delivered.

0: an RBI single, and that made it a 2-1 ball game. But the Guardians picked up some much-needed insurance in the eighth inning after Kyle Manzardo was hit by a pitch and Khalil Watson doubled. They were on base with two outs for Patrick Bailey. The payoff pitch swung on, and that's drilled to left. It's carrying well. Hernandez back. He won't get to it. It's up against the wall. Two runs will score. Patrick Bailey comes through, and the Guardians are now up 4-1.
1: And he stayed on top of this fastball and went the other way with it. You have to. If all these pitches are going that way, don't fight it with your body. Don't fight it with your swing. Is his sweeper so hard? It's going to be a ball if it starts anywhere besides up and out. But the two-seam, he's been going to it already. He's been watching it with the first two guys. Great swing to stay on top of that and through that baseball. And Patrick Bailey off the bottom of the wall in left field for a two-run double.
0: The bullpen did the rest, and Cleveland has a 4-1 win. Four runs, 11 hits, no errors, eight men left for Cleveland. On the other side, one run, seven hits, one error, eight men left on base for Miami. Winning pitcher Tanner Bibee now 3-9. Colin Holderman with his first save. Eury Pérez, 5-7, takes the loss. 2 hours, 50 minutes to play at 16,070 were on hand here in Miami. Stay with us. We'll hear from manager Stephen Vogt next.
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0: Welcome back to Miami. The Guardians winners by a score of 4-1. Let's head downstairs and hear from manager Stephen Vogt.
6: Where your bullpen is at coming into this series, what could you say about what Tanner did tonight?
7: Tanner, kind of how we talked about Gavin the other day in Minnesota, we needed this from Tanner. I mean, he stepped up three times through the order, did his job and then some. And again, on a day where he didn't have his best command, best stuff, he just did not let them score, and he was outstanding.
6: What can you say about pitching around the walks and just being able to have traffic but get the outs?
7: Yeah, our guys make pitches when they need to, and you know, our starters have been super consistent for us all year, and Tanner's been no different. It's kind of like I shared with him after he came out. I just said, hey, great first half. You've been through some stuff already, and I have a feeling that the rest of the year is going to be incredible.
6: It was a vintage Kwan game. We talked about the defense before we talk about the offense. The play in the third inning, just the instincts to do that.
7: The instincts, the heads up. You know, he knows he's not going to get the guy at the plate. He sees, you know, Stowers round and kind of hard, and for Baz to be there, that was the play of the game. By far, it stopped all momentum they had. You know, they go up 1-0 there. They still are, you know, they're trying to rally. And he just killed it right there. And unbelievable. He's gold glove for a reason. He's the best left fielder on the planet.
6: And Patrick's bat to open things up, back count, the pitch, just what he was able to
7: do.
6: Yeah,
7: I just saw a replay where that pitch was. You don't know in real time. Up and away, good fastball. You know, we had some really good chances to break this game open a couple different times. And so to get the Kwani's two out double, Patty's two-out double are huge for us.
8: And just being able to capitalize a few of the chances you had, maybe not the first inning, but after that, to get those.
7: Yeah, again, our guys are stepping up. They're having clutch ABs when we need to. It's not going to be pretty every night. It's not going to look textbook, but we're finding ways.
9: What did you think of Howerman and Holden?
7: Yeah, I thought, Army did a great job as well. Comes in, gets a bloop single, but gets the next guy out. And then Franco and Holden were outstanding on a night where very few people were available. They stepped up and kind of new roles for them. You would have never known. They didn't skip a beat. So our bullpen's been solid and continues to be. But for Franco, Sean, and Holden to step up tonight was huge.
9: With the Bailey, three kind of tough at-bats, strengths and guys in. What did you see from the at-bat on the double?
7: Yeah, I mean, he shortened up. He definitely shortened up his swing. He was trying to just put the ball in play. And, it's just a good testament for all of our guys, for all our young guys, too. It doesn't matter what you do in your first three at-bats. What matters is that you complete all of them. And Patty stepped up huge and got us much, much needed, insurance runs.
10: Thank you.
0: Yeah, with the win today, the Guardians improved to 50-46 on the season, and they'll head into play tomorrow, the last day prior to the All-Star break, tied for first place atop the American League Central Division with the White Sox. The Marlins, meanwhile, they've dropped two straight after winning six in a row, but still one of the hottest teams in baseball. They slipped to 52-44 on the season. The finale of the series tomorrow afternoon, a 1:40 start. Joey Cantillo will be on the mound for the Guardians against a yet-to-be-determined starter for the Marlins. We'll get it started with the warm-up show at 1:05. Until then, for Gary Ibar, our on-site engineer, and Brian Motze back at Command Center, and Jason Kipnis, this is Jim Rosenhaus reminding you the final score from Lone Depot Park in Miami. It was the Guardians 4 and the Marlins 1. Have a great night, everyone.
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1: My question is, I know that you could get rent control if there's certain things in your apartment.
2: Either there is rent control or there is not rent control.
1: No, I'm sorry, not rent control, rent reduction.
2: That's right. You can.
1: Yes, you can.
2: It's not you can get. You take it, and whether and if there's a lawsuit, you fight it, or the judge either gives it to you or doesn't give it to you on the reduction. Yes, you can file for rent reduction. And is that your question? Can I file for rent reduction?
1: The question is, it can be done on things that, like, if it's a stove or a heater, things
2: yes.
1: that you need.
2: For yes. Can it be done? Are you, let me ask you again. Can you use your balcony all the way back to the beginning? Can you use your balcony?
1: Correct.
2: Can you?
1: Especially when it's weather.
2: Okay, I understand. Can you use your balcony? Or do you deem it unsafe because they never finished it?
1: Well, no, I mean, I could step out there, but do I know that it's
2: okay, I understand. You're fearful because there is rotting wood, okay? That's your fear.
1: Correct.
2: And so, therefore, you don't use your balcony.
1: You're a person of contracting. You
2: okay,
1: know
2: yeah, I understand. So, they're breaching the contract. How much rent reduction do you want?
1: Well, just it would be calculated to the square footage, I would say.
2: Yeah, okay, that's fair. What's the square footage?
1: That's probably 800 square feet apartment. And it's
2: okay,
1: probably,
2: so how much is the, okay, how 4%. Much is, what's the balcony? What square footage is the balcony?
1: The balcony is a pretty good size. It's, I would say it's 4 feet wide by 25 feet length.
2: Okay, 100 square feet.
1: It's a size balcony. It's an
2: okay, 100 square feet. Fair enough. And so you've got 900 square feet, 100 to 9, it's about 8% maybe. Or maybe 12%. And how much rent are you paying?
1: $1,000.
2: Okay. You knock 12% off $1,000 because you can't use the balcony because it hasn't been finished. And you rented it with the expectation of using the balcony. So you knock the rent off 12%. Then you're going to get sued, unlawful detainer, 3-day notice to pay rent or quit. And then it is your choice. If you go to court and you may win the case, I think you probably would, especially if you bring all of the records that the guy just won't do what the city wants. He just can't do it and refuses to do it. And therefore, you're entitled to your 12% reduction. And the court's going to say, yes, all of that we got to, and we took 12 minutes to do that. Wow. Only because the only reason I kept him on for so long is I am a moron. Usually I call other people idiots. I'm looking in the mirror now and I am screaming that I am a moron. Hello, Dave.
3: Hey, Bill.
2: Yeah.
3: My son, 13 years old, got caught. No, 15, other son. Sorry, got caught shoplifting at an amusement park. I received a letter saying I needed to send a nominal, I think it was $250 fee to an attorney as their cost. And so I sent that to them. That was 3 months ago. They are blaming the mail as to why they haven't cashed this check, that it hasn't arrived.
2: Okay.
3: And I'm wondering, can I cancel this check?
2: First of all, yeah, you put a stop payment on it and then you send another check.
3: Uh-huh. Okay.
2: You've got to pay this, Dave. That's statutory. You've got to pay it. And you don't want to get into it by not having paid, because my guess is the statute, if you don't pay, and in this case, you haven't paid, and they're saying we never got it, and they're saying go ahead and send it. I'm assuming they'll still take a new check. That's where it stops, because you owe the money. Now, I haven't read the statute, but I'm willing to guess if you don't pay it, they can take you to court, and there are all kinds of sanctions on that. You don't want to do that. Put a stop payment on it. Call them up and say, hey, I just put a stop payment. I put a new one in the mail. Thank you very much for your patience. That's what you do.
3: Okay, cool. Thanks,
2: all right.
3: Bill.
2: All right. That's a lot of people don't understand that. My son or daughter got caught shoplifting and they want $275 and it was a packet of gum. And they were caught and it was returned. So the store is out nothing. Guess what? That's the law, $275 or $250. And it's civil. It's basically an administrative fee that the store gets for dealing with shoplifters. It's a really weird law, but it's there. All right, a moment or two about your privacy online. Your privacy online doesn't exist. 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And so this is all available. 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
12: 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Who were they? What made them so notorious? How did the internet, or sometimes the algorithm, choose them? And what does a person do when they're suddenly confronted with more attention than the human psyche can handle? Take The Dress, a story that went uber viral in early 2015 in spite of being... well, kind of a boring optical illusion. A mother of the bride in Scotland took a picture of a dress she was thinking about wearing to her daughter's wedding. But she saw the dress as blue with black lace, and her daughter saw it as white with gold lace. One BuzzFeed post later, every single person on the internet was talking about the dress. But to me, the dress is a story about the last couple of months when the internet was still sort of fun. It was shortly before the stories that spread across the internet stopped being driven by exploited millennials with useless arts degrees and started being decided by algorithms hell-bent on growing internet usership at all costs. And on a long enough timeline, the story of the dress is one entangled with abuse and media exploitation. Internet history is a tricky thing to be invested in. It feels like every time a bad with business billionaire buys up another platform, history starts being erased. With the team at Cool Zone Media, we're taking these characters' 16th minute of fame to see what their moment meant to them and what it says about us.
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0: This is Handle on the Law, marginal legal advice where I tell you, you have absolutely no case. Hey, Dennis, welcome to Handle on the Law.
1: Thank you, Bill. I appreciate your taking my call. I've been listening to KFI since 1980. I'm a 79-year-old disabled military veteran, so yeah, I get a lot of satisfaction listening to you guys all day long, putting it on in the background.
0: Thank you.
1: A couple of years ago, my radio went out, and the only one that's working is in the car, so I started listening to you. Thank God for iHeartMedia. I can listen to you guys on my computer. And recently, it started kind of breaking up, and I thought, I need to have my computer fixed. So I went down to one of the big box stores, and I went to them because recently, I had a big screen TV. They installed it. They did a wonderful job. And so I went down there, and I was waiting at the counter for one of the people to come up.
0: All right,
1: anyway,
0: now.
1: They came out and saw the TV. I went down to ask them a question, that how much would you charge to fix it? And I was waiting there for about 15 minutes. The next thing I know, a security guard came up and asked me to leave the store. I said, what's going on? And he said, well, one of the sales associates said that you were recording on your phone. And I said, no, I'm not recording. Here, take my phone. It's unlocked. Look at it, and you'll see. And he said, I can't take your phone. And about that time, a manager came up. And I said, look at my phone. You're welcome. It's open. You know, I give you total permission to go through everything in my phone to see that I wasn't recording. And I said, if I were recording, my friend has these glasses that you can come in and record. Nobody will know. But I said, why would I record you? So they said, well, we'd like for you to leave our store and never come back.
0: Wow. Okay. Fair enough.
1: Yeah, and so I wrote a letter to corporate, and they said, well, we'll look into it. And that was about a month ago. So I don't know if I'll be able to go into the store again. And it just kind of really ticks me off.
0: Yeah, no, I would, too. No, let me tell you, I would, too. And I'm surprised. Which store is it, by the way? You can go ahead and say.
1: Okay, it's Best Buy and
0: okay,
1: Culver
0: Best
1: City.
0: Buy. I mean, that's, you know, these are legitimate stores. They're not small stores. I'm just shocked, surprised that they would do that, especially since you handed the phone, you go, I'm not, and they didn't take your word for it. That's very unusual. And let me give you a Costco story, big box store. I go in and they make you show your membership card now. You have to show it. So I walk in. And the guy, saying, show your membership card. And I started, saying, hey, it's never happened before. I wasn't, this is new. I always walk through. And he goes, no, you have to show it. And I go, it doesn't make a lot of sense. He was so obnoxious and so rude to me. I went to a manager and said, hey, I understand his position, but do you really want someone like that? I've been going to this store now for 35 years, and you have just made an enemy out of me, and I tell people about it. Why would you do that? Why would you have him?
1: Right.
0: That manager jumped so fast, went to talk to the guy. I'm shopping. The manager tracks me down and said, hey, I just went and talked to him. He'd like to apologize to you. I told him that this is not going to happen again. I mean, that's the reputation of these big stores when something like that happens. Now, I don't know much about Best Buy, but I'm stunned. And I'm obviously giving kudos to Costco. I love Costco. I'm in there 3 days a week. It's my therapy is to go to Costco.
1: I love Costco, too, yeah.
0: Yeah, I know. I love it. You go for lunch. And
1: you even have to use the membership card now for the food court, which I think is great. I don't mind.
0: They do. So you don't have a million people there. Yeah, and I like that. And I particularly like standing in line for, the really crap stuff. You get the samples, no one's there. But if they're doing chicken nuggets or burritos or something, then you're standing in line, and then people of certain ethnicity, which I can't mention because radio is that way anymore, push you out of the way, and you push back. It's fabulous. The point is that I am stunned, and if management has not answered, and they've done that, legally, can you do anything? No, it's a private company. They can say, you know, it's not a governmental entity. They can say, get out of here. And you're going to say, well, they did it because I'm a disabled veteran. But, you know, then there are you're arguing
1: ADA. I don't think it was because of that.
0: Then you know what? There's no issue. They were just being a bunch of jerks, Dennis.
1: And the whole thing was, I said, you have your Geek Squad technicians here that could go through my.
0: Oh, I know. No. You don't have to keep on going with what a bunch of jerks they were. You could, you know, at the start of this conversation, I couldn't believe it. But you just shop someplace else. And they were just asses. And that's the bottom line. I don't understand, you know, how a store does that. You know, it's just it's crazy. Lauren. Hello, Lauren. Welcome to Handle on the Law.
2: Oh, I'm sorry. I'm sorry. Hi.
0: Hi.
2: Hey, when you get a favorable judgment at a small claims court, what's the best way to actually collect?
0: Yeah, well, it's on you. That's for starters. And the best way to collect is hopefully have the guy that you sued and won against pay you. And if not, you get to track down the money. And so if you know of a bank account, you can attach the bank account with the judgment. If he is working, then you can try to garnish wages, although there are all kinds of exemptions. If there is a business, it's a business, and you actually can pay for a marshal to go in and park in the business. It's called a receiver, and they'll just grab the money coming in. The best way to do it is to find out bank accounts. That's where you go. But the courts don't help you. Lauren, the court will help you with the judgment, but then you're on your own.
2: Yeah, that's why I called you.
0: I have sued people who have no money, or it was impossible to get money, and I just gave it up. I just said, okay, it's not worth it. It's going to cost me more money to collect than I'm going to get. So how much money are we talking about? How much did you win, Lauren?
2: Well, it's a little tricky. It's an electric bike. It's $3,000, a little over $3,000.
0: Wait a second. You got a judgment. What is the judgment for? There is a dollar figure on that judgment.
2: Yeah, the what I sued for was $3,000.
0: What did you get?
2: Well, I don't know yet. I mean, I haven't done it yet. I'm assuming.
0: Oh, okay.
2: It's
0: going to be whatever the judge gives you. You're going to argue. Yeah. Here are my damages. It is so damaged that I want a new one, or it's going to cost X dollars to repair. That's your lawsuit, and then you're on your own. Okay. So that's it. I haven't gone to court yet. I haven't sued yet. What do I do? Okay. Thank you for that.
3: Okay, let me tell you about a problem that I had. This happens to a lot of people. So I put my mother into an assisted living facility because she needed it. And I didn't know where to go. I mean, I had no idea. So I chose one near my house because that was the easiest thing to do. It was horrible. It was the wrong one. So I had to get her out of that one and put her in another one, again, near my house because it's convenient. And you know what? That didn't work out so well either. And she made it easy for me because she ended up dying a little bit later on. But the point is I truly didn't know where to put my mother. And I'm willing to bet there are a whole lot of people out there because the reality is you have to research it. 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
10: Across the nation, the big weather story is the growing summer heat across the west and northern Rockies, where temperatures will climb well into the 90s and 100s, with some desert locations topping 110 degrees. Heat alerts remain in effect, and the hot weather will continue into next week. Meanwhile, scattered showers and thunderstorms will stretch from the Central Plains into parts of the Midwest, Ohio Valley, and Mid-Atlantic. A few storms could produce heavy downpours, gusty winds, and localized flooding during the afternoon and evening. The Gulf Coast and Southeast will also see a mix of sunshine and scattered thunderstorms, while the Northeast remains warm and somewhat humid with a chance of afternoon storms in a few locations. Across much of the Pacific Northwest and California, expect dry skies and abundant sunshine. That's a look at your national weather forecast. I'm Jim Forbes.
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0: This is Handle on the Law, Marginal Legal Advice. Carol. Hello, Carol. Welcome.
1: Carol, hello there. How are you doing?
0: Yes, ma'am.
1: I'm here.
0: Yeah.
1: Yes. I own a dually pickup truck, and the title is in my name and my grandson's name. That he uses it occasionally or whatever, you know, whatever. But anyway, he recently got married, and his wife, who occasionally helps drive the truck if they're on a trip somewhere, I found out that she's a marijuana user every single day. What would happen if there's an accident and she's driving the truck?
0: Yeah, you're liable.
1: I'm liable.
0: Especially if you know she uses marijuana. She cannot drive that truck while she's high. Carol, you do not want her to drive that truck, and you tell your son, you let her drive the truck. You're responsible, and I am responsible.
1: Okay.
0: The insurance may not even cover it if it is known that you allowed her to drive knowing that she gets high.
1: Okay.
0: Yeah, so you're really stuck.
1: What if she's not high during the drive, but it's still in her system?
0: That's questionable. And it depends on where she gets tagged. If she's tagged in a state where it's still illegal, screwed beyond screwed.
1: Mm-hmm.
0: If it's a state where recreational drugs are allowed, let's say it's in California, where, an accident, and I don't even know why, she's going to argue because in accidents, depending on how serious the accident is, do the police haul her in? Do they do a drug test? Most of the time, no. But in the end, the safest thing to do is just not let her drive. Just say, hey, please tell your son, she's not high. She's going to be okay. Even if it's in the system, the argument is she was not high. But why screw with it?
1: I
0: wouldn't. Rena. Hi, Rena. Welcome to Handle on the Law.
2: Oh, thank you. Thank you for taking my call.
0: Sure.
2: We had a claim against an insurance company, and we had water and wind damage severely. We're on a flag lot, and so we get the brunt of the wind. Anyhow, they had somebody come out eventually and check the damage, and they're coming up with a lot less than what an independent contractor said was needed to repair the damages. We have a lot of inside damage as well as roof damage.
0: Okay.
2: They're coming up saying that they will send me $5,000. It's originally $10,000, but I have a $5,000 deductible, and they're going to send me $5,000. The claim, actually, the contractor said that it would be at least $50,000 to repair the damage.
0: Okay.
2: If I accept the check, does that mean that I've talked to the adjuster several times, and he says, well, you could just accept the check, and we'll get to the other things later.
0: No, absolutely not. No, because when you accept that check, the paperwork says that is it. That you have accepted the money and there's no further liability. What you want to do when they say $10,000, you go, no, it's $50,000.
2: No. And he said, well, you can come back to us later and we'll look at
0: you
2: everything
0: can't.
2: Later.
0: No, you yeah, can't because you sign off.
2: Yes.
0: Yeah.
2: Okay.
0: Good for you for calling. No, you just say no. And if you have to, you go to arbitration because there is an arbitration clause in your insurance policy that says... that says if there is a dispute between you and your insurance company, you have the right to go to arbitration. You go to arbitration, and you're going to show they're going to say $10,000 because of the adjuster. What a shocker that their adjuster, the insurance company that's going to write a check, is going to underreport the actual cost, and you're going to come in with, wait a minute, here's $50,000 from another contractor, and I would get two or three other bids also.
2: Two or three other bids.
0: Yes, you get two or three other bids.
2: with them, and I've had them for the last 20 years.
0: Nobody cares. Rena, nobody cares. These people
2: don't care.
0: You can have them for the last 200 years. They don't care.
2: Okay. Well, thank you for...
0: All right, you got it. Yes. And she called before she did it. Good for Rena, because usually is, I accepted the check, Bill. Now what do I do? Nothing? Mary Bell. Hello, Mary Bell. Welcome.
3: Hi. Good morning. I feel... Okay. So, yes, I filled out... how do I start? As a lower-level government agency, something was said to me, and a very specific characteristic of age was brought up against me, and I did speak with higher management. I was given a form to fill out if I wanted to file through the HR EEOC. I still have it. I haven't done anything. I contacted the state EEOC division. The woman on the phone said, oh my. She sent me a link to file to fill out and to file a complaint. I'm afraid of doing all that for fear of losing my job.
0: Yeah, it's legitimate. I mean, it's a legitimate decision, legitimate fear. So age was mentioned. What happened to you as a result of that age, or was it just thrown out there? What happened?
3: No, I feel like they're treating me with kid gloves.
0: Right now they're treating you with kid gloves?
3: Yeah.
0: They're okay, like, that's good.
3: Whatever
0: that's,
3: I want.
0: That's good. So what's your question?
3: If I do anything, will that, because they had me sign, and this was very strange for me.
0: What did they have you sign?
3: A non-retaliatory form that I would not retaliate against anyone.
0: Okay, well, filing a complaint for misdeeds in a governmental agency is not retaliatory.
3: So
0: if they're treating you with kids' gloves right now, Mary Bell, then they think there's some kind of liability. Just enjoy being treated with kids' gloves. What do you care?
3: Right.
0: Just leave it alone. Leave it alone.
3: So don't even file EEOC.
0: No, because here's what happens. You file and you get people that are not going to treat you with kids' gloves. They're buying into, they're now buying into a bureaucratic mess that you put them into. You may be right, but they're going to have to deal with those consequences, whatever they did to you. And if they basically admit they're doing something to you without admitting it, by treating you with kids' gloves, just sit back and enjoy it.
3: Okay, so just hold on to it.
0: I would, and sort of wave it in there, just hi, and just wave it, every once in a while. And just watch out for the, you do have to look at the statute of limitations on that. Because when you're dealing with complaining with a governmental agency, you have to be very careful. Because if it turns out you're one day late and then they start treating you like crap, then, And so, and towards the end of it. It's not what?
3: It's not 365 days. I think it's 300 days.
0: Okay, whatever it is. So as you approach 300 days, you may want to talk to a discrimination attorney and see what happens, an employment discrimination attorney. But, yeah.
4: All right. Let me spend a minute or two. And I talk a lot about what's going on, and you go to the internet. You go online to find information. Well, if anybody wants information about you, it's there. It's online. I mean, there's no privacy. Everything is available about you, your home address, where you work, where you bank, what you buy, where, court records, DMV information, credit score. 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And that information is not hard to get. 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And who? Well, you don't know. 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
10: Floods turned deadly. I'm Carmen Roberts, Fox News. Search and rescue crews recover the body of a missing Missouri woman who was swept away from her home yesterday as dangerous floodwaters tore through Crawford County. The Missouri State Highway Patrol said the body of Faith Gregory was recovered about a mile from her home after an extensive search. More rain and flooding is expected, with the threat expanding farther south. Fox meteorologist Adam Klotz has more.
11: What a scary situation across Missouri. They saw in some of those communities on the high end as much as a foot of rain. We're still tracking a risk of some flooding as we move through the weekend. Now, that's shifted a little farther off towards the east. We're seeing at least some flooding, flood alerts, flood warnings there across portions of southern Illinois, getting into Kentucky. So really along the Ohio River Valley, those are the areas where that rain is going to continue to come down. We've got a frontal boundary that's just kind of draped across that region. A whole lot of humidity there, and these storms are just one after another after another. When you start to see these storms train, that is when these rainfall totals can start to get really high.
10: Iran's Revolutionary Guard Navy just announced the Strait of Hormuz is closed until further notice and until the U.S. interference in the region stops. And this comes after Iran's Navy said it fired on a ship today trying to travel along an unapproved route in the Strait and was struck by a warning shot. The Navy says no vessels will be permitted to transit the Strait. And GOP Congresswoman Claudia Tenney of New York, who sits on the House Intelligence Committee, told Fox News prior to this.
12: I don't think that negotiations with them is going to stop this. I think they only understand one thing, and the only reason they're at the table is because we've pretty much decimated their Navy, and we've really taken out a lot of their ability to retaliate, and certainly they have some assets left.
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